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4: Relationships, better boundaries. You get my point?
5: I do.
4: Another piece is nutrition. But the problem is that we think healing is either or. It's never the whole thing. It's either got to be that one piece and only that one piece or nothing at all. It's either got to be deliverance or nothing. It's either got to be counseling or nothing.
5: No, you've got to have the whole thing because that whole thing made up Jesus.
4: Ooh.
5: Jesus was not just the Savior. Jesus was the restorer.
4: Mm.
5: Jesus was the reconciler.
4: Yeah.
5: Jesus was the baptizer.
4: Come on, come on.
5: Jesus was the Savior.
4: Yeah,
5: Jesus
4: the Lord.
5: Jesus was Lord.
4: The Shepherd.
5: The Shepherd.
4: The King, the Psalmist.
5: King, the coming King.
4: The Anointed One.
5: Yes, we could go on
4: yeah.
5: and on and on because that is a big piece. That's a big pizza, I can tell you right now.
4: And I know there's a lot of connotation around pizza, but this is the way pizza should be mentioned. You know, we're saying a pizza pie, not in any derogatory way.
5: No.
4: We're saying this is what it should be used for, to describe what God is doing in us.
5: Well, a pizza, if you looked at it the way it should be looked at, it can be very tasty and it can be very nourishing.
4: Yes.
5: Very nourishing. And you need more than one piece of it.
4: I'm telling you, especially me, I cannot survive off one piece of pizza. Put that in the chat if you're listening back. Can you survive off one piece of pizza? I don't think so.
5: No, because I have major personality and, you know, I'm made up of more than just one thing.
4: Mm.
5: And so are you.
4: Mm.
5: And so is the Lord.
4: My Lord. Yeah, I remember studying with a famous, you know, Messianic rabbi, and he talked about how every book in the First Testament and the Second Testament, every book has a header that it reveals Jesus as. And one day I will read out on air those headers.
5: So this was a rabbi?
4: This was a rabbi who had come to Jesus.
5: Jesus, yeah.
4: Yep. So let's go back to verse 11. Simon Peter went up and dragged the net to land full of large fish, 153. There we go. John's mentioning it again. And although there were so many, the net was not broken. So I want to point out again something powerful here. When God brings multiplication, it is not too much for you to handle.
5: No. And the fact that the fish were 153 and that it didn't break the net, that just witness that it was supernatural.
4: Mm. And Jesus said to them, verse 12, come and eat breakfast.
5: He was cooking breakfast for them. He was waiting for the fish that they'd caught.
4: Oh, my Lord.
5: Come on, Peter, I know you're going to bring plenty of fish because it's going to witness my Father to you and your life.
4: Yeah.
5: And, you know, and I didn't abandon you. I'm there cooking the fish for you.
4: This is it. And as we're going into the break, let me finish with this last part. It says, yet none of the disciples dared asked him, who are you? Knowing that it was the Lord. So they've all got the realization, this is Jesus.
5: But Peter is not able to see that fully.
4: Yeah, he's probably got his head down.
5: Because he's riddled with guilt.
4: Jesus then, verse 13, came and took the bread and gave it to them, and likewise the fish. And the scripture says, verse 14, this is now the third time Jesus has shown himself to his disciples after he was raised from the dead. So three is a perfect witness.
5: Yes, Father, Son, and Holy Spirit.
4: Yeah, mind, body, spirit, right?
5: Always in three.
4: All in three. There we go.
5: Cannot be easily broken.
4: And so this is important because we're really, really bringing out here, Peter is being positioned for a reinstatement, right, and a redemptive moment here. But unlike the other disciples, he can't recognize it because he's paralyzed from his guilt.

0: And so when God is setting us up with a scene, you know, that we've been to.
1: To make us whole.
0: To make us whole.
1: And to reinstate us.
0: We can't let the guilt. I imagine the scene as I'm, you know, looking right now. I imagine them all sitting around the fire, but I imagine Peter sitting down, chin in his chest, eyes on the floor.
1: Not saying a word.
0: Yep. And it's funny that you talked about this with the personality of Jesus. His personality is so rich that he invites them with a humor. Come and eat breakfast. So that means there's so much more to God than just one piece.
1: I'm cooking all the fish you caught.
0: All right, we'll go to the break. We'll come back and then we'll continue what Jesus is about to do for Peter.
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3: The one who loved you first is still loving you best.
0: All right, Dr. Robin, we are back and we've had some breakfast with Jesus.
1: And I actually must tell you quickly, I went to Israel and I was on the Sea of Galilee and we went across on a boat and you were with us.
0: I was.
1: Yes, you were as a young boy. And we went across the Sea of Galilee on a boat.
0: Yep.
1: And then we got off and we went and ate some Peter's fish.
0: Yes. Unfortunately, because I don't eat fish, I didn't get to experience that. I wish now that I would have looked back and taken the risk and just eaten the fish because of the experience.
1: Tastes very good.
0: I'm sure it did. But that kind of goes to what we're talking about. See, maybe the Lord will give me a redemptive experience and give me that scene again and give me another chance. Yes. To respond differently this time and show me what was always in me. So going back to the story of Peter, now I'd like to pick up in verse 15, John 21. So when they had eaten breakfast, Jesus said to Simon Peter, Simon, son of Jonah, do you love me more than these? Now, very important that we bring this out here. The Lord uses a different word for love. In the Greek, there is love, as in eros, which is physical, affectionate.
1: That's right.
0: There is agape, which is brotherly love. There is filio, which is acquaintance, right? And someone that's a friend, but not deep, deep connection, okay? And so the actual word that Jesus uses here is agape.
1: Which is God's love.
0: Yeah. The real kind of love.
1: The real love.
0: You know? And so he says let me paraphrase, Simon, son of Jonah, do you agape me more than these?
1: And can I say, that was pretty heavy to say that.
0: Yeah, it's a big call.
1: He's hanging around in guilt.
0: This is it.
1: And God, wow, Jesus turns around and says, do you love me with the love of God?
0: Yeah.
1: And he's thinking, I denied you.
0: This is it.
1: But he's being set up.
0: Come
1: and
0: on.
1: He doesn't know it.
0: Come on.
1: Sometimes the Lord surprises you with something you least expect.
0: Wow. Wow. I want that surprise, Dr. Robin.
1: Because he's making an announcement.
0: My Lord. Announce. Lord, please do it. So again, I want to point out something that we would just read and think, oh yeah, that's cute. Like, you know, Jesus goes back to his original name,
1: Simon Peter,
0: son of Jonah, right? Now this is an important thing because he's Bar Jonah, son of Jonah. So he goes back to the original place that he called Peter at. He doesn't go from a place of saying, okay, well, you should be here. After all this experience with me, after all this time I've taught you, you should have known better. He goes back to when he originally called him and says, okay, now we're starting on better foundation. This is the moment that I really am calling you. And he says, do you agape me more than these? And Jesus, he he poses a very, very heavy question. Like you've said, Peter's paralyzed with his own guilt. And he responds, as we see in scripture, he said to him, yes, Lord, you know that I filio you.
1: Mm.
0: So you know that I love you as an acquaintance, as someone that's been around, as someone, because he's there at that moment going, how can I agape you? I've just denied you.
1: That's the one.
0: Jesus responds again. He said to him, feed my lambs. So lambs is the beginning stage, right? Notice how Jesus' response changes here. Then he says to him a second time, Simon, son of Jonah, do you agape me? And Peter responds and says, Lord, he gets a little bit frustrated, gets a little bit, you know.
1: It seems he's repeating it.
0: Here we
1: again.
0: Go. Here we go. You know that I filio you.
1: I can't love you because I feel so guilty about what I've done.
0: Here comes the progression. Jesus says to him, first he says, feed my lambs. Now he says, tend my sheep. So there's a progression. Then he says to him the third time, Simon, son of Jonah. Again, he's calling him son of Jonah. Do you filio me? So now Jesus has come down to Peter's love level.
1: And ready to accept that.
0: Oh, my Lord. The redemption in this passage is just beyond what the human brain can, you know, comprehend. Peter was grieved because he said to him the third time, do you love me? So now the old Peter is starting to arise. What do you mean? You've asked me three times, Jesus.
1: Are you making me pay?
0: Are you questioning me?
1: Are you questioning me? I want to believe.
0: Mm.
1: I want to believe.
0: Mm.
1: But I feel like I've failed.
0: This is it.
1: And, you know, Jesus, by asking him that, is saying, I know, but I prayed for you, Peter. And I accept where you're at. But I want to take you higher.
0: This is it. And here is where the transformative moment takes place. Ready? Peter says, he said to him, Lord, you know all things.
1: You know what I'm going through? You know why I'm answering this way?
0: Mm. This is so powerful, Dr. Robin, because the guilt is telling Peter that he doesn't love the Lord. But here Peter has switched his source. He's not relying on his feelings saying, well, no. My guilt tells me that I don't love you. He's saying, even beyond what I am experiencing right now, you know better than me. You know all things, Lord. You know the love that I have for you, even beyond what I think I have for you.
1: You know my frame better than
0: this is
1: I
0: it.
1: Do.
0: This is it. And this is when Jesus says, feed my sheep. The full progression has taken place. And he says, most assuredly, I say to you, when you were younger, you girded yourself and walked where you wished. But when you are old, you will stretch out your hands and another will gird you and carry where you do not wish. And they say, again, he spoke signifying what death he would glorify God in. And then he said to him one final time, follow me.
1: And that's where he reinstated him.
0: My Lord, my Lord. And this
1: so
0: is
1: where you are, you can learn to follow.
0: Yes.
1: Come and follow the Lord. So the Lord can reinstate you back to the original plan.
0: This is it, Dr. Robin. And it's so powerful when we think about it in a, you know, a neuroscience way, because when we bring up a memory in our minds, you know, that we talk about the Lord bringing up a memory that we visited in the past or that we've gone through a scene. And in order for real healing to take place, we have to revisit the same memory. We can't revisit a new memory.
1: But we revisit it at now, not going back.
0: This is it. We revisit it with a present love.
1: That's the key here.
0: See, present love can mediate past trauma. If I apply the present love, oh, I'm getting excited, tapping my chest, that I feel from the Lord right now as that reinstatement. I can go in the memory, not go back, but I can bring the memory to mind and I can say, Lord, because of your love now, I know that you were working all things for my good.
1: And we need to see that when we are reinstated now, we're not perfect.
0: Oh!
1: We're not perfect.
0: Someone needs to hear that.
1: And so we accept that we could go back into the trauma again and have to walk through it again. That's not love.
0: No, no.
1: Jesus did not make Peter go back. Peter's memory went back.
0: Yes.
1: But Jesus never said anything about what you did when I was crucified, how you denied me. He never said any of that.
0: That's it.
1: He just said, here I am to reinstate you where you are now.
0: My Lord in heaven. And again, I want to squash a myth. When we recall memories in the brain, we actually never recall the truth of what happened. The only thing that we can recall is our reaction.
1: Wow, that's so serious.
0: If I say, well, I remember when you actually can't remember when you, because there were so many things going on. You remember how you reacted.
1: Ah, I get that. I get that.
0: You remember how you responded. That's what your brain is tied to. Yeah,
1: what your emotions were.
0: In a symbiotic way. It's tied to the adrenaline it released. It's tied to the cortisol it released.
1: But you don't remember.
0: You don't actually remember the event.
1: Because you want to cut that off. You don't even want to think about that.
0: That's it. So neuroscience tells us we don't actually remember the event in a truthful way. We only remember our reaction to it. So when we get to revisit a memory, God is not saying, I'm bringing this up to change the event. You can't change what's happened to you, but you can change how you respond.
1: That's the key.
0: And Peter changed how he responded.
1: And so what are we saying here as we finish off with Peter? We're saying here that if we are like Peter.
0: Yeah.
1: There's room for reinstatement.
0: Yeah. The fish gate is all about having the supply transferred from living with to living from. And it's also about allowing the Lord, a summary, to bring you to the place where you become a real hearer of the word, because that will affect what you give attention to. But ultimately, Dr. Robin, it's about the Lord saying, I'm meeting you where you're at.
1: And he did. He did meet him where he was at, but he brought him to where God wanted him to be.
0: This is it. Come as you are through the fish gate, but leave as I am. See?
1: Yeah, as
0: and
1: I am.
0: This is a powerful thing, because when God meets us where we're at, it's because of God's goodness that the fish jump into our net, not because of our training, not because of our great Christian expertise, not even because of our trauma or our experience in a testimony. It's because the Lord said, Ani Elohim, 1:5-3, I am God. And that's the reason why I can reinstate you and I can redeem you to feed my sheep.
1: And you can come back to your first love.
0: This is it. This is what it's all about. And we're only on the fish gate.
1: And now we're going to go in our next one to
0: the old gate.
1: Listen to this one.
0: Yeah, we're leaving you with a little clincher as the weekend comes up on a Friday. We're going to give you one introduction and then we're going to let you marinate over the Saturday-Sunday period, and we'll dive in on Monday to some deep stuff about the old gate.
1: Looking forward to that, because we don't want to mix up the old with the ancient.
0: Ooh, you're dropping gems already, Dr. Robin. You're dropping them. And I think this is important, because I see this in Peter's conversation. Why does he call him Simon, son of Jonah?
1: Because he wants him to remember. Peter, I know your true identity.
0: This is it. This is what I called you. This is how I called you. This was the name. Yep, I called you Cephas, the rock. But why doesn't he call him Peter here? He addresses him in his reinstatement and his reinstallment as Simon, son of Jonah, because he has to go back to the ancient, or as you say, to the original plan.
1: Bringing him into his heart field.
0: Mm. So, Dr. Robin, final words on the fish gate. Go for it.
1: Well, go beyond fishing for fish. Go for fishing for men.
0: Mm.
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15: Welcome to Bible Study with Kamuyi. This program is an expository and systematic study of the Word of God to enrich and nourish everyone with the expectation of having victory in this life and making heaven at last. Presented to you by Dr. William Kamuyi, the General Superintendent of Deeper Life Bible Church, New Jersey. As we walk in obedience to God's Word, He watches over us and will reward our steadfastness with His favor. May you be blessed as you listen.
16: I will choose to listen and believe the voice of truth.
17: As we believe in the Lord, I will expect from the Lord, as we know that the Lord, who has not changed, the same yesterday and today and forever. He'll be going around, He'll get to your place right there. And the Lord will touch you and transform you. And then, through your connection of faith, there'll be great joy because of unprecedented miracles in your life, in Jesus' name. Unprecedented, something that never happened before, what your eyes had never seen, what your ears have never heard, what your heart has never felt, the great miracle power and the great miracle performance of the Almighty in your life. Unprecedented miracles, unprecedented salvation, unprecedented healing, unprecedented deliverance, unprecedented freedom, with great joy through faith in the Lord. The people that come and they say, with all my heart and with all my soul, I have come. And you don't leave anything behind. It's not just your body there. Your body is here. Your mind is here. Your soul is here. Your spirit is here. The totality of yourself, everything here, there'll be miracle of cure for the whole-hearted citizens. The citizens of that nation and the citizens of that city. As Philip came, he brought miracle. As Philip came, he brought power. As Philip came, he brought freedom to the people. I come to you today. Anywhere you are, you're over there in your house, in an hotel room, or in a church building. Anywhere you are, outside or inside, in any country, in any continent, power is coming your way tonight. The power of the Lord, the goodness of the Lord, and impossibilities that will become possible, there'll be manifestation in your life tonight in Jesus' name. The manifestation of confession. What you confess with your mouth, I am healed, it will be manifested. I am saved, it will be manifested. I am free, it will be manifested. What you confess with your mouth, what you declare with your mouth, according to the promise of God, according to the power of God that cannot fail, today, in this very place, there will be the manifestation, according to your confession, with wholesome conversion. Wholesome conversion. Total conversion. Thorough conversion. A converted heart. A converted life. a converted soul, a converted spirit, a converted personality. The Lord by his power, and the Lord because of the finished work that he did on the cross of Calvary already. And that miracle of conversion, of total transformation, is waiting for you. It will come tonight in Jesus' name. Look at Acts chapter 17. And I'm reading here from verse 30. Acts chapter 17. Reading from verse 30. And the times of this ignorance God winked at. Everyone has been ignorant. Ignorant of the sins they were committing. They called good evil. They called evil good. They called the message of heaven an ordinary message. But now, all those times of ignorance that they acted and they spoke and they did things they shouldn't have done, God said, if you come today, if you repent today, if you turn around today, I will forgive and forget the past. I will also set you free. And so all this time of ignorance, God win that. But now commandeth all men everywhere to repent. See what God has now commanded. He says, but now. He's talking to you. He said, all that time of ignorance, sinning, doing evil, committing sin, and not thinking of the consequence, earthly consequence, eternal consequence of the sins you are committing. He says, now he commanded all men, everyone, every man, every woman, every boy, and every girl, every person on earth, it comes to you. And he says, as you are here, the same message that was preached to that city and to every citizen in that city, that message is coming to you now. They accepted, you will accept. I said they accepted, you will accept. They repented, you will repent. They turned from their evil ways. They said, total, complete, absolute bye-bye to all the sins of the past. And as you come today, like they came, and you say bye-bye, total bye-bye, final bye-bye, complete bye-bye to all the sins of the past. And you repent as he has commanded all men everywhere to repent. Favor will come to you. Mercy will come to you. And the joy of salvation will come to you in Jesus' name. The Lord says, a day of judgment is coming. And the only people that will escape the judgment, fiery judgment, tormenting judgment, unbearable judgment, that will escape the judgment of God are the people that listen to God. As he has commanded all men everywhere to repent. Look at verse 31. In verse 31, because it says, repent now. Because it says, turn around now. Because abandon your sin, abandon your evil, abandon your idolatry. Because abandon the violence in your hand. Because abandon your hypocrisy, because he has appointed a day in the which he will judge the world. He will judge every man, every woman, It will judge every boy, every girl. It will judge every secret of man, every idle word, every idle action, every idle behavior. It will judge the world in righteousness by that man whom he has ordained, whereof he has given assurance unto all men, in that he has raised him from the dead. And as the Lord is calling you today, and he's saying, judgment day is coming, but today is the day of salvation, the day of repentance, and the day of freedom. As you take the freedom tonight, judgment will pass you by. I said, as you take Jesus tonight, your Savior, your Lord, your Redeemer, the one who died for you, and the one that said, whosoever shall call on the name of the Lord shall be saved. As you accept that tonight, believe that tonight, embrace that tonight, and look the direction of Christ by faith, saying, he is my Savior, your salvation tonight will be registered in heaven. Where are you? I said, where are you? Your salvation tonight, my salvation tonight, I can't hear you, my salvation tonight will be registered in heaven. Come unto me, all ye that labor and are heavy laden, and I will give you rest. It'll give you rest. Acts of the Apostles, chapter 5, verse 16. Acts, chapter 5, verse 16. And there came also a multitude out of the cities round about unto Jerusalem, bringing sick folks, carrying sick folks, pushing sick folks, lifting them up, because those people were helpless, bringing sick folks, and them that were vexed with unclean spirits, and they were healed, everyone. And they were healed, everyone. And they were healed, everyone. Say, me too. Say it aloud, me too, everyone. It will come to your tongue. And tonight is that night, the night of power, the night of healing, the night of deliverance, that everyone, from the left to the right to the center to the back, anywhere you are, they were healed, everyone. How? Because of the name of Jesus. And that name is still as powerful today as it ever was. They were healed, everyone. Whatever internal problem, external problem, eyes problem, ears problem, liver problem, kidney problem, they were healed, everyone. And whatever your problem or challenge may be tonight, we will be healed, everyone, in Jesus' name. They were healed. The condition they brought in to the place, that condition changed. Tonight, your condition will change. Condition of paralysis will change. Condition of blindness will change. Condition of pain will change. And the condition of incurable disease will change, even in your body tonight, in Jesus' name. They were healed, everyone. I want you to look at Proverbs chapter 28, verse 13. In Proverbs chapter 28, verse 13, he that covereth his sin shall not prosper, The one that covers his sin, that one's a pretender. That one is a hypocrite. That one is saying, I am good, but his conscience knows that he's bad. The one that says, I am righteous, and everybody in the city knows he's unrighteous. The one that says, I'm honest, everybody knows he's a liar, he's a thief. They are the people that cover their sin, and they accuse God of not seeing. And because of that, they go empty-handed. But look at this. Whoso confesseth and forsaketh them shall have mercy. Mercy. Mercy unto you, unto him, unto her, unto them. The way to have the mercy of salvation, and the mercy, compassion in healing, and the mercy of a miracle, whatever the challenge may be, is to come and say, Lord, I'm a sinner. I want salvation. Salvation will come immediately. I am sick. I want healing. Healing will come immediately. I am oppressed. I want deliverance. Deliverance will come immediately. It will come. I said it will come. Where is it coming? Salvation. Where? Salvation. Where? Where would it come? It will come to you there. I rejoice with you as you confess with your mouth that you are a sinner. You confess with your mouth that Jesus is Lord and Jesus is Savior. You'll be saved. You'll be healed. You'll be delivered. And everyone will go back home with songs and testimony of joy in your heart, in your mouth, in your life, in Jesus' name. Heaven is ready. Are you ready? Jesus is ready for you to save. Are you ready? I said, are you ready? And the Lord is ready to break every yoke in your life and to heal every sickness in your body. Are you ready? Heads bowed and eyes closed. Heads bowed and eyes closed. What a day. A day of joy for you. A day of salvation for you. A day of total freedom for you. He wants to forgive you. And he wants to set you free. He wants to write your name among those who are saved. He wants to write your name in the book of life. And you have heard the message. You've heard about the miracle. You've heard about the manifestation. It's happened to other people. It's now to happen unto you. Amen. Amen. As for the nice close, that salvation is near right now. The Savior is near right now. You want that salvation. You want forgiveness. You want freedom. You want him to let you loose so that all the chains of sin that bound you in the past, everything will be canceled now. Wherever you are, and you're willing to confess, I'm a sinner. I want the Savior, and I want him to forgive me. I want him to set me free. Wherever you are, just raise up your hand. Amen. Just raise up your hand. He wants to write your name in the book of life. And you have heard the message. You've heard about the miracle. You've heard about the manifestation. It's happened to other people. It's now to happen unto you. Amen. Amen. As for the nice close, that salvation is near right now. The Savior is near right now. You want that salvation. You want forgiveness. You want freedom. You want him to let you loose so that all the chains of sin that bound you in the past, Every sin will be canceled now, wherever you are, and you're willing to confess, I'm a sinner, I want the Savior, and I want Him to forgive me, I want Him to set me free, wherever you are, just raise up your hand. Amen. Just raise up your hand. Wonderful. God bless you. Raise up your hand anywhere you are. You don't have the assurance of total freedom. You're still sinning. Still doing evil. Still drinking. Still smoking. Still lying. Still misbehaving. And doing things contrary to the word of God. If you're raising up your hand, please stand up wherever you are. Stand up wherever you are. Christ is the only Savior. And Christ Jesus has the power to forgive. He has the power to forgive. He wants to forgive you now. And He wants to set you free and take the burden and the pressure and the power of sin out of your life. He that covereth a sin shall not prosper. But whoso confesseth and forsaketh them shall have mercy. As we are standing up, tell the Lord there, Lord, I thank you. You love me. It's not your will that I should perish. You have commanded all men everywhere to repent, and you have commanded me in particular to repent. Lord, I come to you. Lord, I surrender unto you. Lord, I will not go back to all the vomit, the sin of the past anymore. Lord, I come. I believe that Christ, the only begotten Son of God, died for me on the cross of Calvary. Thank you, Lord. I accept the forgiveness. Keep on standing. I pray with you now. Father, in the name of Jesus, I thank you because you are the one that called the sinner out of sin, and you called everyone to repent. They have turned away from their sin, and they have come in genuine repentance, believing that Jesus died for them on the cross of Calvary and rose again for their justification and salvation. Lord, manifest that joy of salvation in their hearts right now. Wash away all their sins. Give them assurance you have answered their prayers. They are no more children of Satan. They are now children of God. Confirm it, O Lord. In Jesus' name we pray. Father, in Jesus' name. I thank you, Lord, for the message, for the miracle, for the manifestation, and for the very fact that there's going to be joy, great joy, everywhere, radio, television, anywhere, everywhere, tonight, in Jesus' name. I send forth your power. I send forth the healing. I send forth the deliverance. Manifest your miracle working power in every life right now in Jesus' name. Blind eyes begin to open now. Deaf ears begin to hear right now. Dumb tongues be loosed in Jesus' name. Lord, I pray that swelling in the tummy, any part of the body, that swelling come out in Jesus' name. Lameness, paralysis, arthritis, come out in Jesus' name. Broken bones, come together. Broken bones, come together. I command those broken bones be joined together in Jesus' name. Arthritis, vanish away. That insanity and that spirit of madness, I command you, come out in Jesus' name. Lord, everywhere now, miracle. 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
5: My question for you today is, where are you with the goals and ideas that you set back in December? Right, many of us, we had ideas, we had things that we wanted to do, we started working on a vision board, things that we wanted to do, especially coming out of COVID. But it's 6 months, and they said the average person has already quit. Don't look at anybody. Don't point any fingers. But he said the average person has already quit what they said they were going to go do at this 6 month mark. They said the next group of individuals are still pushing through, but they are so behind, they're contemplating quitting. And they said the last group of individuals are on point with their goals, but they realize that they might have missed and drew attention to the wrong goal. And here it is, 6 months, and when I look at the message, and I look at, let's go to 1 Corinthians chapter 13, chapter 10, verse 31. It says, whatever you eat, I said, so whether you eat or drink or whatever you do, do it all for the glory of God. So failure is not an option, because our success as a Christian is one of the ways we glorify God. I say that again. One of the ways we glorify God is by being successful. So say to your neighbor, say, neighbor, failure is not an option. If you're watching this on the chat, type in, failure is not an option. You got to understand, because some people are okay with failure. I'm not talking to anybody here. I'm not talking to anybody watching online. But some people are okay with failure. But if you call yourself a Christian, if you call yourself an ambassador for Christ, if you call yourself an unapologetic representative for Christ, you cannot allow success to be an option. Thank you. See? We're waking up. See, me, I'm going to tell you a story about me. For those who don't know me, I'm a jokester. I like to prank. I'm like horrible at it, to the point where I would go to my brother's house and saran wrap his car. But before I saran wrapped it, put a whole bunch of Vaseline on it. Right? I know. It's bad. It's bad. I like my dad, I think he has OCD. It's not diagnosed. This is what we just say. To the point where when we're moving furniture in the house, we would hide. Right? We would hide because he's that man. I love him. Right, he's preached about me, so it's my turn. So he would be that guy, when you're moving furniture, he has to get the tape measure out. And we're holding the piece of furniture. And he has his tape measure out. He said, a little to the right, a little to the left, right? To the point where it's exactly centered. So what I do is, after all of that, I go into the house and I throw everything off. Like, I take his and just walk away. And it bothers him so much that he'll come.

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4: I need you to stay focused. Mr. Bernard, aren't you the son of A.R. Bernard? I mean, what does that have to do with it? You should behave better. So we got mistreated in the church about our behavior, and then they follow us at school. Once they heard Dr. Bernard was our father. And the crazy thing about it, I remember, you know, one day talking about football. I love football. I love having, you know, I wanted to play football. You know, we were in a place where we didn't have pee-wee, so I had to wait till high school in order to start playing football. So I was bragging about it, talking about it, dreaming about it. And, you know, but there was this one teacher. I think all of us had that one teacher. That one teacher, she came and said something that impacted me. And to this day, it still resonates with something I have to, you know, fight against. You know, to the point where I have never forgotten what she said. And she leaned over and she said, Mr. Bernard, you were never going to amount to anything. Now, here was a teacher that was supposed to instill courage and still educate me, push me and say, you can do it. The sky's the limit. But she's moved over, and I'm not going to go into why I think she said it, but I know she said it. And she said, Mr. Bernard, you're not going to amount to anything. I used to come home upset, mad, frustrated at this teacher. I didn't even want to go to the class anymore because I felt that she was looking for my downfall. She was looking for me to fail in life. And no true teacher gives you a test hoping that you would fail it. Every good teacher gives you a test with the hopes that you would pass it. And she was looking forward to my failure. Now, I wasn't a troublesome kid. I cracked jokes, stuff like that. But I had good grades. Now, if I was getting into fights, scuffles, cutting classes, stuff like that, I can understand. Wouldn't agree with it, but I can understand her feelings of me ending up amounting to nothing. But her words were out of line, and they were damaging. Isn't it amazing how the words of someone can impact us for life? Isn't it amazing how to this day, there's certain words, certain statements that somebody said that it impacted you for your life? To the point where you have to re-secure yourself and say, no, that's not me. Some of you have gotten out of bad relationships, married for X amount of years, and throughout the whole marriage, this is what the person said about you. And to the point where when you get into another relationship, you start with, you know, going to a default, negative default that we tend to go to because we feel safe there. And we start looking at ourselves and believing that that's what we look like, and that's what we expect the other person to treat us like. And then we have a problem and get awkward when the person not treating us like the other one said we were. I said again, it gets awkward. Why are you so nice to me? Some people have gone to a place where they have been talked down to so much so that when somebody is nice to them, they can't accept it. See, but thank God for my mother. Thank God for a mom that poured into me. Thank God for Pastor Karen. And the reason why I'm saying this is because we're talking about mental health, and my mother did not come from a nice home. I'll let my mother share, but she went through some stuff, and she purposed in her heart that her kids aren't going to go through it. See, when I felt incapable of doing something, my mother used to tell me, and she used to say it by my nickname, and she said, nickname? You could do anything you want to as long

0: as you put your mind to it. So today's message is, put your mind to it. See, not only did I begin to listen to that, but that became my motto. Even to this day, that's my motto. When things get difficult, I could hear my mother's voice saying, put your mind to it. Nickname. When things start getting rough or intimidating, where I feel that it's too large of a challenge for me to engage in, all I hear my mother saying is, put your mind to it. When I want to quit and walk away from something that I know that I need to continue, I hear my mother saying, put your mind to it. See, here it is, 6 months, and people have already quit. The very thing that they said they're going to do at the beginning of the year, knowing that what they're going to do is going to make them a better person, and they already quit because it became difficult. And why? Because you didn't put your mind to it. So, you have to understand, the success of all battles, the success of all battles, starts in the mind. See, because the Bible has this gorgeous promise for us. It says, I can do all things, not, okay, I can do some things. I can do most things. I can do that. I can do this. Come on. It says what? So I can do all things through Christ who strengthens me. Philippians chapter 4, verse 13. So turn to your neighbor and say, neighbor. Put your mind to it. Write in the chat, say, put your mind to it. See, every action begins with a thought. So the idea of putting your mind to something begins with fixing your thoughts. Fixing your thoughts on that one thing, not leaving room for distraction to creep in. Or negative thoughts. See, along with fixing your thoughts on that goal, you have to, one, create an atmosphere within your mind. Yes, we have issues, but believe it or not, the things we can do in our mind is an amazing thing. We can literally create an atmosphere that's conducive in your mind, not outside, but in your mind, you can create an atmosphere that is conducive to be a successful person. That's why I say the negative thinkers are more likely to be unsuccessful. Positive thinkers are more likely to be successful. See, because a negative person always looks for the negative thing in a situation. The negative person has a hard time getting into relationships because all they can see is the negative of that person they're trying to court. But a positive person says, yeah, there's some negative stuff, but here are all the positive things that we can really build on. Here's all the things that we can really, at the foundation of what we're trying to build, all these positive things, and therefore, at the foundation of who you are, you start becoming successful. But one, you have to create an atmosphere. And an atmosphere starts by saying, it tells you that you can do it. And please, somebody say, well, Pastor Jamal, this is pretty rudimentary, or this is something, you know, not a significant message, but I'm telling you right now, everybody in this room has something that they've been trying to do or want to do, and they haven't done it. See, putting your mind to it removes spaces of doubt. But before you do anything else, go to God in prayer and allow the Holy Spirit to guide you and help you put your mind to it. See, now in life, sometimes people try to discourage you. Sometimes people try to distract you. Sometimes people want you to stop. But the Bible says, greater is he than he that is in the world. Greater is he that is in me than he that is in the world. See, this passage, the Apostle John is addressing believers as their children. He's telling the believers that they are from God and have an overcomer spirit. John informs the believers that they are only able to overcome the world because the one who is in them is greater than the one who is in the world. You are an overcomer. And because of that, we can accomplish anything that we put our mind to. I said, because of that, we can accomplish anything that we put our mind to. So I want to take this moment real quick. Let's go back to January. For some of us, let's go back to December. Let's sit there for a little while. What was it that you said you were going to do? What credit card you said you were going to pay off? What relationship were you going to fix? Come on, let's go back. We're sitting there. Whether you're at the table, you're on a train, in your car, sitting in traffic, talking to your friends, and you started thinking about something that you said you needed to accomplish before the year ends. And where are you right now with that? Think about it. Where are you with it right now? Where are you with it right now? Where am I with it right now? See, maybe you remember someone in your life that has said something so discouraging to you that it has become a part of your life. Maybe that person was you. I know, ouch. How many of us talk ourselves out of doing something that we should have been doing? How many of us have said discouraging things to ourselves that has caused us to walk a path less than? Well, right now I'm telling you, it's time to break the negative strongholds today and be free in Jesus' name. Can I get an amen? How many of you know that the enemy would love nothing more than to keep you from reaching your full potential? Like the enemy would love that. And sometimes the enemy is the inner me. Is it too much? So we have to ask ourselves, what gifts, talents, and abilities God has already given us do we need to accomplish our goals? See, at the starting point, God already given you the things you need. The second question is, what are your goals? See, I was taught that when you set a goal, it has to be a SMART goal. A SMART goal, specific goal. A measurable goal. An attainable goal. A realistic goal. Timely goal. A SMART goal. Too often we set a goal, and within setting the goal, we set up our downfall because the goal is not SMART. Like me, I can go, and my goal, I want a six pack. I want to walk around looking like Arnold Schwarzenegger by the end of 2022. I want to look. And when I walk, I want the ground to shake. But me knowing all the stuff that Arnold Schwarzenegger did to get where he was is not something I want to commit to. So it's not a SMART goal for me. To lose weight? Yeah, it's a SMART goal. Now I say, okay, how much weight do I want to lose? See, because a lot of us, all of us are struggling with something that we said we want to do. Whether it's number one, lose the weight. Number two, starting a business. How many of us said, oh, that's a good business idea? But then went back to your regular 9-to-5. How about starting a hobby? I'm telling you, for marriages, hobbies help in longevity of marriages. Okay, I get an amen from somebody that's married. My wife likes to know that I'm going to go do something to get away from her. She said, why don't you start a hobby, right? That's like her telling me to leave her alone. How many of us set a goal to fix a damaged relationship? Or a goal to go on a particular vacation? I heard that at the beginning of 2022, everybody said, oh, I'm going on vacation, lockdown for X amount of days, years, of COVID, I'm getting out of here. How many of you were able to accomplish that? A particular vacation or a house. How many of you said, you know, I got a house I'm going to buy? Even to the point where you drove by the house. And instead of driving by, you should have stopped and started seeing yourself in that house. You start envisioning your family in the house. Start seeing your car parked in that driveway. But plenty of y'all just drove by. See, because everybody has something that they need to accomplish and they haven't accomplished it yet. See, when you put your mind to it, you start learning how to be creative and finding ways to get there. When you put your mind to it, you start finding ways to be creative on how to get there. Philippians chapter 4, verse 19 says, and my God will supply every need of yours according to his riches and glory in Christ Jesus. Matthew chapter 6, verse 31 and 32 says, therefore, do not be anxious, saying, what shall we eat or what shall we drink? What shall we wear? For the Gentiles seek after these things, and your heavenly Father knows that you need them all. See, God is a God of provision. So it means he provides and he's pro your vision. He's pro vision. And God will always make a way. See, creativity is enhanced when you fix your thoughts on the goals. Here's a promise I want you to understand. God's desire is for us to increase and multiply what he has already given us. And we can't do that until we put our mind to it. God desires for us to increase and multiply what he has already given us. And we can't do that until we put our mind to it. Let's go to Matthew chapter 25. Because this is what makes me think about the talents. Verse 14. It says, again, it will be like a man going on a journey. He called his servants and entrusted his wealth to them. To one he gave 5 bags of gold, to another 2 bags, and another 1 bag, each according to his ability. Then he went on his journey. The man who had received 5 bags of gold brought the other 5. Master, he said, you entrusted me with 5 bags of gold. See, I have gained 5 more. His master replied, well done, good and faithful servant. You have been faithful with a few things. I will put you in charge of many things. Come and share your master's happiness. The man who with 2 bags of gold also came. Master, he said, you entrusted me with 2 bags of gold. See, I have gained 2 more. The master replied, well done, good and faithful servant. You have been faithful with few things. I will put you in charge of many things. Come and share your master's happiness. You see, God is looking for us to put our mind to what he has already given us. And he's looking for a return on the gifts that he has given us. More than what he originally gave you.
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12: This is Olga Herman with Daily Minute Prayer. Thank you, Lord, for giving us the greatest gift, the gift of love. The Apostle Paul tells us, though I speak with the tongues of men and of angels, but have not love, I become noise. And though I have the gift of prophecy, having all knowledge, and though I have all faith to move mountains, but have not love, I am nothing. And though I give all my goods to feed the poor, and give my body as a sacrifice, but have not love, it profits me nothing. Love suffers long and is kind. It does not envy, parade itself, is not puffed up, does not behave rudely, does not seek its own, is not provoked, thinks no evil, does not rejoice in sin, but rejoices in truth, bears all things, believes all things, hopes all things, endures all things. Love never fails, and now abide faith, hope, love, these three, but the greatest of these is love. Amen.
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15: When Paul's articulating in Ephesians 2, and he says, you're saved by grace through faith, not of yourselves, it's a gift from God, not of your works, lest any man should boast. That's a really clear stated verse right there. You're saved by grace through faith, not of yourself, not of your works.
16: On Today's Word, Pastor Brett Metter and our reliance on faith for salvation.
15: You see, faith is what saves you. By God's grace through faith, you're saved. See, when Jesus saves us by his grace, you can't add to that. But these guys are trying to add to it.
16: As many Gentiles come to faith in Christ, a dispute arose over whether they should also follow Jewish customs and laws. Pastor Brett Metter finds the compelling statements about salvation from Peter, Paul, and James key to what the new believers should do and why. And in a study of Acts 15 in Today's Word, we'll gain important clarity for how one is truly made right with God.
15: Acts chapter 15, as we continue verse by verse through the Bible. We have the early church dealing with a sort of a dispute of a theological question. And it's a big one. It centers around, you know, what constitutes salvation. I mean, that's a big one. You know, the Jewish believers are struggling with this idea of these Gentiles coming to Christ and believing. And now, you know, they're being called saved and part of the Christian church. And the Gentiles are happy as clams. And the Jews are going, but wait a minute. They got to be circumcised, right? I mean, they got to be following Judaism and the law of Moses, right? Well, some Jews assumed that that must be true, and it comes out here in their teaching. And so the question is going to be asked and dealt with in chapter 15 and answered. And yet we're going to find out this debate, by the way, still rages today, even though the Bible already answers the question. And so we're going to kind of see how this Acts chapter 15 is sort of divided up. In fact, there's several sections of this I'd like to draw your attention to. And the first one is the dispute. Verses 1 through 5 kind of defines the dispute that we're going to have here. And we're going to see that. Let's read in verse 1. And certain men which came down from Judea taught the brethren and said, except you be circumcised after the manner of Moses, you cannot be saved. Now that's a very definitive thing to say, wouldn't you say? You cannot be saved unless you're circumcised. From Abraham all the way to the time of Jesus, the Jews had practiced circumcision. And now these teachers here in verse 1 are teaching that they must be circumcised after the manner of Moses, or else you cannot be saved. That's a pretty strong thing to say. Now, by the way, one of the things that we need to be really careful about, and I want you to notice these teachers, because these teachers, even though they're being fairly dogmatic right here, they're also correctable. Are you correctable? Are you teachable? I think that's one of the more important attributes of a Christian, is to be teachable and correctable. I've noticed in today's world, people, you know, they love to have their strong opinions, and they're really accountable to no one but themselves. And they, you know, they like to be dogmatic about this or that or the other. And it's amazing how many people just go on social media or YouTube and just say what they want to say. But there is something that is important. I think that when you have issues like this, you really need to do what these guys do. They're going to consult the Word. They're going to consult the elders of the church, which I think is an important thing, the elders of the true Christian church, and the apostles. They're going to really go to the right sources. And that's what you and I all need to do. Be careful about your opinions, but always go to the Word for the final say, along with the elders of the church. Christian church within the pale of orthodoxy is kind of the idea there. These Judaizer guys, or the Jews, are saying, you got to be circumcised or else you're not even saved. So that's the disputing. Verse 2, it says, when therefore Paul and Barnabas had no small dissension and disputation with them, they determined that Paul and Barnabas and certain other of them should go up to Jerusalem unto the apostles and elders about this question. And being brought on their way by the church, they passed through Phoenicia and Samaria, declaring the conversion of the Gentiles, and they caused great joy unto all the brethren. Now, Paul and Barnabas were big time in the church. They were sent by the apostles in Jerusalem to go out on this first missionary journey that they're now just kind of finishing up here in chapter 15. And they were held accountable to the church government of Jerusalem. And that's why these guys are like, well, you guys better go check with the guys in Jerusalem. And even Paul and Barnabas submitted themselves to the leadership of Jerusalem and were submitted to that leadership. Question for you, just to ask yourself, who are you submitted to? Who is it that you would hear a word from and absolutely say, well, I'm submitted to this person. This person is an actual authority in my life. And the sad thing is, I think a lot of you probably don't have anybody. We live in a culture that doesn't really believe in that anymore. The idea of submitting yourselves one to another, even though the Bible says that. And the idea of submission is a get to, I think, not a got to. Submission means to be under the covering of someone else or something else. And a lot of us in this modern day, we just like to be the Lone Ranger, doing our thing, saying whatever we want to say, and building our own little worldview or whatever. And then if somebody comes into your life and says, man, I think you're headed in the wrong direction on that one. And who are you? Who are you to tell me this? You know, and it's really something. You know, it's funny how you can find somebody who'll agree with what you have to say. That's not that hard. You know, you can surround yourself with people that agree with you all the time. But that may not be the most healthy thing. We're going to see this chapter, chapter 15, really sort out that sort of concept where they've got a dispute, but they're going to submit themselves to the apostles and the elders of the church. And this is the doctrine. This is what it's about. So they're going to nail it down. And you know, we have even more than these apostles. We have the word of God. If you're submitting to someone, let me just say this. Make sure that they're opening the scriptures to you. The word is the standard, and we've got that. You know, these guys, they've got the Old Testament, which is, you know, great for them. But we've got the Old Testament and the New Testament to help define some of those things. So be careful. Have you surrounded yourself with people that will hold you accountable, letting the word be the standard, but those people being into the word? That's what you need to look for. Well, so in verse 3, the Gentiles are being saved here. It says in verse 3, being brought their way, the church, they passed through Phoenicia, Samaria, declaring the conversion of the Gentiles. And they caused great joy unto all the brethren. People are rejoicing. Wow, even Gentiles are being saved. What an amazing thing. And they're being saved by grace. And because of that, there's great joy. So this is such a cool thing. Now, in verse 4, it goes on, it says, and when they were come to Jerusalem, they were received of the church of the apostles and elders. That's, you know, Paul and Barnabas. And they declared all the things that God had done with them. That's on the first missionary journey that we've already covered. But there arose up certain of the sect of Pharisees, which believed, saying that it was needful to circumcise them and command them to keep the law of Moses. So these guys are saying the same thing the guys in verse 1 were teaching. Verse 1, these guys were teaching, you got to be circumcised. And so now Paul and Barnabas come back to Jerusalem and say, yeah, this is what's happening. These Christians are being saved. And the Pharisees stood up. Can you get the Pharisee out of the Pharisee? That's the question. Because these guys were legalists to the nth degree. And now they're saved by grace. But the problem is, it's hard to get that Phariseeism out of them, and that's to be legalistic. Well, they better be circumcised. These guys jump right into the argument, right out of the gate. But they also add, they must need to be circumcised and to command them to keep the law of Moses. Well, that's a big and. It's one thing, circumcision is bad enough, if you ask me. But to say and, 613 laws written by Moses himself. Now, you say, boy, that'd be discouraging. If you're a Gentile going, man, I'm saved by grace. Oh, praise the Lord. All of a sudden, what? You mean I got to be circumcised? You mean I got to keep this list of rules and regulations? And by the way, I've noticed there's a modern day version of this. Most of us aren't seeing a young new believer saying, you got to be saved by Jesus, by his grace, through faith, and you got to do these 613 laws. Not too many people are saying that today. But as soon as you say the and, whatever comes after that is wrong. Did you hear what I just said? As soon as you say you're saved by grace through faith, yeah. But to be a real Christian, you also have to fill in the blank you're wrong already. Now, here's where that goes sometimes. Some people say, well, Brett, James says faith without works is dead. So that means you're not saved unless you do works. And I'm going to say that's clearly wrong. The Bible doesn't support that. What is James talking about then, Pastor Brett? Well, it's not just me. It's most of the people within the pale of orthodoxy. You know, the Jehovah's Witness, the Mormons, there's others that kind of add works to what saves a person. And a lot of the cults will even do that. They'll add, you know, this, you need to do this, you need to do that. But there's too many other scriptures that don't align with that. Well, what does it mean, faith without works is dead? Well, I'll hold that for a second. Because you'd think that they'd say that every time if that was the truth. For example, when Paul's articulating in Ephesians 2 and he says, you're saved by grace through faith, not of yourselves, it's a gift from God, not of your works, lest any man should boast. That's a really clear stated verse right there. You're saved by grace through faith, not of yourselves, not of your works. That's all throughout the Bible. Even the way to be saved, Romans 10, 9 and 10, I talk about it every Sunday. You know, if you confess with your mouth and believe in your heart the Lord Jesus, that God raised them from the dead, you will be saved. See, when Jesus saves us by his grace, you can't add to that. But these guys are trying to add to it. And so people get confused when they hear James later on say, faith without works is dead. Paul and James don't disagree with one another. Peter and James don't disagree. It's true, faith without works is dead. But here's the problem. People try to say it's faith and works that saves you. No. Some people say it's faith or works that saves you. No. It's faith that works. You see, faith is what saves you. By God's grace through faith, you're saved. Then, one of the natural byproducts of being saved will that you will have works. Works will follow them that believe. That's part of the deal. If you're truly saved, you will see works. How much good works? I don't know. I don't have the foggiest idea. Hopefully, it's a lot of good works, because we're meant to do good works. Once you're saved, God wants you to serve him and walk with him and do good works. That's part of being a Christian. But that's not what saved you. Don't be confused and don't let any man fool you into saying, oh, it's faith and works that saves you. Nope. And a lot of people do that. A lot of people on YouTube and social media will try to tell you that kind of stuff. It's just impossible. By the way, how many of these laws do you have to be guilty of to go to hell if you break one? How many of them? Just one. If you just break one of these, no one's ever been saved by keeping the law. That's what the Bible says. But this is really the dispute. They're saying you got to be circumcised and you got to keep the law of Moses. So that's verses 1-5, the dispute. Do the Gentiles have to be circumcised? Do they have to keep the law of Moses? Well, number 2 on the list here is now the discussion. We have the discussion between the apostles and the brethren there at the council of Acts chapter 15. Let's pick it up in verse 6. It says, and the apostles and the elders came together for to consider this matter. And when there had been much disputing, Peter rose up and said unto them, men and brethren, you know how that a good while ago God made choice among us that the Gentiles by my mouth should hear the word of the gospel and believe. Now pause for a second. A couple things about this. It starts with Peter. You know, I say, well, that's not unusual. Peter's always the one opening his mouth, right? But before we're too quick to say that, did you notice that Peter didn't jump up as the first one? I see a maturing in Peter. It starts with Peter, the same guy that was always standing up and saying stuff at the wrong time. But I believe Peter was kind of a ready, shoot, aim kind of guy, at least in the Gospels. But I see a sort of a reserve here. Why did Peter wait after verse 7? It says, after much disputing. Bunch of people were bantering back and forth already. And then eventually, in time, Peter stood up. I see a guy who's more measured and more patient than the Peter of the Gospels. I love that. I see a maturity here. Proverbs 18:13 declares, he that answereth a matter before he heareth it, it's a folly and a shame unto him. And we're seeing a new Peter here exercising wisdom, waiting to hear even the bantering back and forth. And at the time appropriate, he now stands up and he gives this great discussion. He says, a good while ago, do you see there in verse 7? That was probably, if you do the math on this, about 13 years ago when Peter had the vision of the bringing down of the sheet. Kind of interesting just when he says that. A good while ago, God made choice among us that the Gentiles by my mouth should hear the word of the gospel and believe. And God, which knoweth the hearts, bear them witness, giving them the Holy Ghost, even as he did unto us. So I love how he says this, that God knows the hearts, verse 8, and bear witness. I love that God knows the hearts. Jeremiah 17 says the heart is deceitful above all things and desperately wicked. Who can know it? Ezekiel 36, 26 says the Lord can give you and me a new heart and a new spirit he'll put within us. Take away the stony heart of our flesh and give us a heart of flesh. And that's the Lord doing a work. But the point Peter's making here is the law never really purifies the heart of a man anyways. That's kind of what he's saying here. He's saying that the Lord knows the hearts and bear witness, giving them the Holy Ghost, even as he did to us. Now, if you remember, that was earlier in the story when the Jews were saying, can Gentiles really be saved? And Peter's like, well, watch this. And they got saved, and now they're speaking in tongues, and they have the Holy Ghost on them. And so the Jews are like, wow, how can we deny that they're saved when the Holy Spirit is obviously on them in the same way that he came upon us? That's what Peter's talking about. Well, verse 9, and put no difference between us and them, purifying their hearts by faith. How are their hearts purified? By faith, not by works. That's his point. Verse 10, now, therefore, why tempt ye God to put a yoke upon the neck of the disciples, which neither our fathers nor we were able to bear? But we believe that through the grace of the Lord Jesus Christ, we shall be saved, even as they. So Peter is amazing here. He's kind of unveiling something that, you know, they sort of knew, they should have known to a degree, but Peter's just saying it really clear. What Paul is going to argue in much of his epistles, and that is, listen, we're saved by grace through faith, not of our works. That's what Peter's saying. This is kind of a new thing. This is hard for some of these Jews to even imagine that someone could be saved without keeping the wall of laws, you know. Sometimes I wonder if Peter feels a little responsible for not dealing with this issue a little sooner. Would you do me a favor and flip over to Galatians chapter 2? And there's a thing that happened. I think this might have to do with Peter and how boldly he's saying now at the council in Acts chapter 15. He's boldly at the council standing up and saying the first intelligent thing that's being said. Here in Galatians chapter 2, we'll start in verse 1. It says, then 14 years, this is Paul, of course, 14 years after I went up again to Jerusalem with Barnabas and took Titus with me also, I went up by revelation and communicated unto them that the gospel which I preach among the Gentiles, but privately to them which were of the reputation, lest by any means I should run or had run in vain. But neither Titus, who was with me, being a Greek, was compelled to be circumcised. Okay, pause for a second. Remember when I told you that Acts 15 may have surfaced even the discussion, bringing the council together? It wasn't just that Paul and Barnabas were coming from Antioch of Turkey, but it's also because Paul has a guy hanging out with him named Titus, who's Greek, saying, I'm not going to be circumcised, but I believe in Jesus. That's what's going on. And so this is part of the issue. Verse 4, and Paul goes on, that because of false brethren, unawares brought in, who came in privately to spy out our liberty, that we don't have to be circumcised, the Gentiles, which we have in Christ Jesus, that they might bring us into bondage, to whom we gave place by subjection, no, not for an hour, that the truth of the gospel might continue with you. But of these who seemed to be somewhat, I think that's funny, Paul's like, they seemed to be big shots, but they kind of weren't. That's what Paul's saying. This is interesting, but it's nothing to me. But verse 7, but contrariwise, when they saw the gospel of the uncircumcision was committed unto me, that is to the Gentiles, as the gospel of the circumcision was to Peter. That's the Jews. Peter got the Jews, Paul got the Gentiles. 4 verse 8. For he that wrought effectually in Peter to the apostleship of the circumcision, the same was mighty in me toward the Gentiles. And when James, Cephas, and John, who seemed to be pillars, perceived the grace that was given to me, they gave to me and Barnabas the right hands of fellowship that we should go unto the heathen, and they unto the circumcision. Only they would that we should remember the poor and the same, which I also was forward to do. So Titus is saying, I'm not going to be circumcised. Paul says that they were trying to take away their liberty, the Gentiles' liberty. Paul's saying, I'm the preacher to the Gentiles, and I'm saying you shouldn't be taking away that freedom that they have in Christ. So you say, great, happy little story. Well, this is where it gets interesting, verse 11. But when Peter was come to Antioch, I withstood him to the face, because he was to be blamed. For before that certain came from James, he did eat with the Gentiles, but when they were come, he withdrew and separated himself, fearing them which were of the circumcision, fearing the Jews. And the other Jews dissembled likewise with them, in so much that Barnabas was also carried away with their dissimulation. The word dissimulation means hypocrisy. Remember we talked about this. Peter's like starting to eat with Gentiles, which was forbidden to the Jews. But then James from Jerusalem shows up. He's one of the bigwigs, James, the apostle. And Peter suddenly moves away from the Gentile table and sits with the Jews again. And Paul's saying, what a hypocrite. One day he's eating with the Jews, which he has liberty to do. But now he's holding up appearances with the other Jews because, look, he's afraid what they might think about his, you know, liberty or whatever. And so Paul's calling him and Barnabas hypocrites, which is kind of interesting. Well, verse 14, he says, but when I saw that they walked not uprightly according to the truth of the gospel, I said unto Peter before them all, if thou, being a Jew, livest after the manner of Gentiles and not as do the Jews, why compellest the Gentiles to live as the Jews? We who are Jews by nature and not sinners of the Gentiles, knowing that a man is not justified by the works of the law, but by the faith of Jesus Christ. Even we have believed in Jesus Christ, that we might be justified by the faith of Christ and not by the works of the law. For by the works of the law shall no flesh be justified. Remember, justification means just as if you'd never sinned, having your sins washed away. Verse 17, but if, while we seek to be justified by Christ, we ourselves are also found sinners, is therefore Christ the minister of sin? God forbid. For if I build again the things which I destroyed, I make myself a transgressor. For I, through the law, am dead to the law, that I might live unto God. Verse 20, for I am crucified with Christ, nevertheless I live, yet not I, but Christ lives in me. And the life which I now live in the flesh, I live by the faith of the Son of God, who loved me and gave himself for me. I do not frustrate the grace of God. For if righteousness has come by the law, then Christ died in vain. I'm sorry, you said, Brad, I thought we were studying the book of Acts. Now we're studying the book of Galatians. You got to see what's going on here, because Paul's referring back even to this very council that we're talking about in Acts chapter 15. Paul's the guy who kind of already gets all this stuff, it seems. And Peter's the guy, it's been a struggle. All the way from the time he saw the sheet come down and God said, Peter, don't call unclean what I've made clean, in reference to the Gentiles. And now the big council, you know, Paul and Barnabas have been preaching salvation by grace. And Peter's going to make a very hard case. But most scholars believe this declaration Peter made was after Galatians chapter 2. Are you guys with me on that? So you read Galatians 2 and you realize, oh, Peter already was kind of smacked around a little bit theologically by Paul, saying, Peter, don't be a hypocrite. Don't go back to the law. Don't be back to acting like a good Jew, thinking that that's going to make you saved or set apart from the Jews. And that's where I think Peter in Acts 15 comes on strong after Paul gets on him on his case here, and even calls him a hypocrite. And then it also explains why Peter is actually saying such a bold statement. He and Paul will agree on what Peter's saying here in Acts chapter 15. But it's because I think Paul had to kind of whip him into shape a little bit.
16: 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Well, I have Pastor Brett with me. Brett, we've been studying the book of Acts, of course, and one of the things I wanted to know is what this book means to you personally. Can you share that with us?
15: You bet, Kurt. You know, I think the book of Acts for me is sort of the owner's manual of the church, how to really operate, how to prioritize the church. I think that, you know, even though it was a couple thousand years ago, the same objectives that they had are our same, or they should be our objectives. And, you know, like Acts 2:42, where they continued steadfastly with the apostles' doctrine, which is teaching, prayer, fellowship, breaking of bread. Those four things were the main thing. And as they did those things, man, the church just flourished. And I see, for me personally, the book of Acts is a safety net as a pastor of a modern day church, just to say, how can we model the church today after the book of Acts? So it's an important book to me personally.
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18: Joshua 1:8 says, "This book of the law shall not depart from your mouth. You shall meditate on it day and night, and be careful to according to all that is written in it, and then your way will be prosperous, and everything you do will have success."
19: This is Focus on the Family Minute with Russ Crossan, talking about how most people have the wrong idea of success and how they should actually define it.
18: So, Jim, I used to read that and think, Joshua 1:8, I'm going to have money. But read it more slowly. What's the Bible say? Love your wife as Christ loved the church, you're successful. Deuteronomy 8, train up your kids. It says, do according to what's written in here, and then you're successful. So true success has nothing to do with money. It has to do with doing what the Bible says, which is love my wife, train up my children the way they should go, work heartily for my employer, Colossians 3:23. And so we have bought the wrong definition of success, which has really exacerbated the problem of balance.
19: More from Russ Crossan on what true success is and what the Bible says about it at familyminute.org.
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4: God has caused us to be born again unto a living hope, and that hope is that we will receive an eternal inheritance. The inheritance can never perish. The inheritance can never be defiled, and we can never be disqualified, for we are protected by the power of God.
5: Welcome to Grace to You with John MacArthur here on The Mission WMCA. Here's a question for you. Is it possible to grieve and yet at the same time rejoice? Another way to ask it is, can you find joy even in the midst of terrible circumstances? Well, if you're a Christian, if you've repented and received forgiveness and confessed Jesus Christ as Lord, then the answer to that question is yes, you can. But practically speaking, how does that work? John MacArthur will help make that clear today, giving you a fresh appreciation for God's redeeming work and showing you how to live with abiding joy. So take your Bible, if you're able, and turn to 1 Peter. Here's John to continue his study, Our Great Salvation.
4: 1 Peter chapter 1, we're looking at verses 6 through 9 in this wonderful epistle. He mentions salvation in verse 5, a salvation ready to be revealed in the last time. In verse 9, the salvation of your souls. In verse 10, as to this salvation, the prophets have made careful search. Three times, from verse 5 to 10, he uses the word salvation. Salvation, then, is an element in Peter's theme. You will notice also in verse 6, that he talks about joy. In this you greatly rejoice. In verse 8 at the end, he says you greatly rejoice with joy inexpressible and full of glory. Now, what I would conclude just very simply from that is that Peter has in mind here that we would not only understand salvation, but its implication, namely joy. Salvation, joy, is on Peter's heart in this passage. It's fitting because it's reflective of what Peter knows about the revelation of God. The psalmist, for example, in Psalm 4:7, says God put gladness in his heart. Isaiah, writing in chapter 35, verse 10, said that the ransomed of the Lord will come with joyful shouting, with everlasting joy. He also said in chapter 61 that Christ was coming to give the oil of gladness. And he spoke for all the redeemed in verse 10 of that same chapter when he said, I will rejoice greatly in the Lord, for he hath clothed me with the garments of salvation. You also remember that when the angels announced the birth of Christ, they said that there was a Savior coming, and that his coming was bringing good news of great joy. Luke 2:10. Joy and salvation were linked by the Apostle Paul. He wrote that the Thessalonians had received the gospel message with joy. 1 Thessalonians 1:6. Now, the sum of all of that is simply to remind us that joy is a result of God's gift of salvation. And all of us who are saved should experience that joy. And when, however, sin comes into a believer's life, joy will depart. And David expressed that, didn't he, in Psalm 51:12, when coming out of the terrible sin of adultery and murder, he cried out to God and said, "Restore unto me the joy of thy salvation." Joy is an element of salvation. It can be forfeited by sin, at which point we are to be exhorted to experience again the joy that God has provided for us. Salvation, then, has built-in joy that every believer should experience constantly.

0: Life can be messy, but you don't have to figure it out alone.
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4: Stressed by various trials, that the proof of your faith, being more precious than gold, which is perishable, even though tested by fire, may be found to result in praise and glory and honor at the revelation of Jesus Christ. And though you have not seen him, you love him. And though you do not see him now, but believe in him, you greatly rejoice with joy inexpressible and full of glory, obtaining as the outcome of your faith the salvation of your souls. That is a rich, marvelous, profound statement. And it opens up to us this whole matter of joy. Peter really answers the question here implicitly that we asked earlier, what do believers in the midst of trouble need to focus on to regain their joy? Where do I go to find my joy when my circumstances aren't all I would like them to be? Joy is produced by things that are much deeper than the things that produce happiness. Positive circumstances produce happiness. A positive relationship with the living God through Christ produces joy. Happiness comes from positive events. Joy comes from a deep down confidence that your life is hid with Christ in God. Joy is connected with salvation. So you say, well, John, where do I look at my salvation to get that joy, to discover that joy, to focus on that joy, to capture that joy? Peter tells us five things. Five points of contact to rediscover your joy. I don't know where you are in your Christian life, but if you're not rejoicing always, if you're not rejoicing always in the Lord, if you don't have that deep down sense of peace and satisfaction, that glowing heart, that burning, exhilarating thrill in your life, no matter what the circumstances are, you need to get your joy back. And Peter gives us five perspectives. Your joy is going to come from deep within. It's not related to your circumstances. It's not related to what you're experiencing in one sense. In another, I'll show you that it is. It comes from confidence in certain things. The first one, it comes from confidence in, one, a protected inheritance. A protected inheritance. This is the first great verity that brings salvation joy. Notice verse 6. In this you greatly rejoice. That word greatly rejoice is a very, very expressive term. Jesus uses it in Matthew 5:12 in the Beatitudes, and it's translated in the Authorized Version, be exceedingly glad. Peter uses it three times and Paul never uses it. It is a much stronger word than the word to rejoice, kairo, much stronger. It means to be exceedingly glad, to be superabundantly happy in the profound sense, not in the circumstantial sense. And so he calls for great rejoicing. The word is always used of spiritual joy, never temporal joy. It's always used of joy that comes from a relationship with God, never used of joy that comes from a relationship with anybody else. And since it's in the present middle voice in the Greek, it has the idea of a continual, exuberant joy and gladness. You could translate it, be jubilant, be exuberantly glad. And so he calls for great rejoicing. Over what? In this, he says, you greatly rejoice. What does this refer to? We have to go back to verses 3-5. Blessed be the God and Father of our Lord Jesus Christ, who according to his great mercy has caused us to be born again to a living hope through the resurrection.

0: resurrection of Jesus Christ from the dead, to obtain an inheritance which is imperishable and undefiled and will not fade away, reserved in heaven for you, who are, here it is, protected by the power of God through faith for a salvation ready to be revealed in the last time. We studied that, and we said that Peter here is talking about a protected inheritance that every one of us in Christ have with God. God, through His mercy, has caused us to be born again unto a living hope, and that is a hope that ever lives. And that hope is that we will receive an eternal inheritance. The inheritance can never perish. The inheritance can never be defiled. The inheritance can never fade away. And we can never be disqualified, for we are protected by the power of God. So we have a protected eternal inheritance. In this, he says, you are jubilant. Where are you looking for your joy? That's the question. Are you looking for your joy in your circumstances? It isn't there. Circumstances will betray you. But if you recognize that your joy can be found in your protected inheritance, nothing can touch that. The marvelous promise of God to every believer is that we have an eternal, imperishable, undefiled, unfading inheritance, which is our ultimate glorification in final salvation. It is presently reserved for us, securely held in heaven until the last time when we see Jesus face to face. That glorious eternity which God the Father, by mercy, has granted to us through the new birth is the hope that fills our hearts. In this you rejoice. Beloved, get your eyes off this world. Quit looking for your satisfaction here. It's your eternal glory in heaven that is the focus. Paul said it, set your affections on things what? Above, Colossians 3, not on things on the earth. You have the promise of a full and eternal salvation reserved for you in the safest place in the universe, the holy heaven of God. Nothing can happen to it, and nothing can happen to you. What a source of joy to realize that our full inheritance is waiting for us, that we are secure. Nothing can ever alter that. And we await that inevitable moment when we receive the inheritance. That is cause for joy. Cause for joy. There was a moment in the New Testament when that joy perhaps was elusive, that joy of a protected inheritance. In John 16, you remember Jesus talking to the disciples? He said, a little while and you'll not see me. Again a little while and you will see me. Truly, truly, I say to you, you will weep and lament, but the world will rejoice. Why? Because I'll be dead. I'll be gone. And you'll weep. And the world will rejoice. You'll be sorrowful. And then he said, but your sorrow will be turned to what? To joy. Whenever a woman is in travail, she has sorrow because her hour has come. But when she gives birth to the child, she remembers the anguish no more for joy that a child has been born into the world. Therefore, you too now have sorrow, but I will see you again and your heart will rejoice. And no one takes your joy away from you. There was a dark hour, the time when Jesus was in the grave. And joy was really elusive, because the promised inheritance hadn't yet really been verified. It was fine for Jesus to say, I'm going to prepare a place for you, and I'm going to come again and take you to be with myself. But when he was dead in the ground, it was a little hard to hold on to that. And there was a moment of sorrow. But when Jesus burst out of the tomb and saw those disciples, their sorrow was turned to joy, because the promise of life after death for them seemed more believable since Christ had conquered death himself. And there was even more implied in that text in John 16. I believe Jesus was even going beyond his resurrection and talking about the coming of the Spirit. There was still a time of difficulty, even when Jesus rose from the dead, when the disciples were struggling in their hearts with all that was going on because they had not yet received the resident Holy Spirit. And then Jesus said, I'm going to go away and send you the Spirit, and the Spirit will take up residence in your life. And the Spirit is the source of joy. For Galatians 5 says the fruit of the Spirit is love, joy. Jesus had both in mind, no doubt, when he said your sorrow will come, but your sorrow will turn to joy. You'll weep for a while, but then your weeping will turn to joy, which no one will ever take from you, because it is joy based on the resurrection, joy based on the coming of the Spirit. For one brief moment in time, the promises of God through Christ to his own seemed elusive and the joy seemed absent. But when the resurrection came and soon after the Holy Spirit came, the joy of future inheritance came to life, and no one will ever take it away again. Never again. That's why Paul in Romans 5:2 says we rejoice in the hope of the glory of God. That's why he says in Romans chapter 12, in verse 12, rejoicing in hope, because his hope is in the resurrection, and his hope is generated by the indwelling Holy Spirit, who is, mark it, the guarantee of our protected inheritance. In Ephesians chapter 1, a wonderful portion of Scripture, verse 12 says that we have hope in Christ. And then in verse 13, it talks about the message, the gospel of salvation, and having believed, you were sealed in him with the Holy Spirit of promise. Listen to this. Who is given as a pledge of our inheritance. The Spirit of God is the down payment on your protected inheritance. He is the arabon. Paul uses that word. It means engagement ring. To verify that the wedding will really come off. You can rejoice, beloved, at your glorious inheritance, kept for you and you being kept for it. And nothing can ever steal your joy, because that joy is built on a historical fact, the resurrection of Christ. It is built on a present experience, the indwelling power and presence of the Spirit of God. That's joy. And that's joy over a protected inheritance. Now, if you're going through trials in life, instead of looking at this mundane temporal world with all of its problems, you need to look at your protected eternal inheritance. If you're having trouble with that, get the series on heaven and go over it again. Now, I'm not talking about pumping up emotion. You understand that? I'm not talking about something artificial, facetious, or insincere. I'm not asking you to pretend to have a joy that isn't real. I don't think you can manufacture joy. I don't want you to deny pain. I'm not asking you to deny suffering. I'm not asking you to deny sorrow or deny trouble. It's not going to go away, but I am saying decide which way you're going to look. You look out in life of a window. You're like a train. Imagine a train passing through the mountains. We've all had that experience, most of us. And on this side of the train, and it's a train with a lot of windows to see. Maybe you're up in the observation car. And on this side is a high mountain and you're running very close to it and all you can see is dark shadow. On the other side, magnificent valleys and meadows and streams and lakes are in your vision, stretching as far as your eye can see. What are you going to look at? Well, some people in life just choose to stare at the dark mountain. That's their perspective. On the other hand, if you want to rejoice, look at your new life, your new hope, your new wealth, your security in Christ. And undoubtedly the reason that so many Christians are miserable, weighed down with burdens and guilt and unfulfilled aspirations and broken resolutions, is because they don't look at their glorious, protected, eternal inheritance. Your joy, now listen carefully, must be in great part the joy of anticipation. The joy of anticipation. And that's valid. Hey, you live with the joy of anticipation in a temporal sense. You get all pumped up months and months and months before you go on vacation. Usually the anticipation's better than the actuality. You're about 3 days into your vacation and you're saying to yourself, why am I spending all this money? In this case, reality will far exceed anticipation. But anticipation is enough to give you joy. Let's pray together. Thank you, Father, for the rich testimony of Peter, who certainly could have been accused of being a crackers and cheese believer himself, seemingly never able to cash in on what was already his by right because his faith was weak. Thank you for the testimony in his own heart of how his faith was strengthened by the resurrection and the coming of the Spirit. Lord, help us who are so prone to weakness, so prone to spiritual smallness, so prone to the ridiculousness of not taking advantage of the joy you've given to us. Help us to live in the light of a protected inheritance and a proven faith. Help us to rejoice in the life to come because it is an escape from trials into eternal glory, and help us to rejoice in the midst of trials because they prove our faith and we can go on our way rejoicing, knowing confidently that we have a faith that stands. May we know joy in all its fullness, that we might be a testimony to the grace of Christ, whose joy it is that we have received. For he said, my joy I give you. Thank you, Father, for the joy of the Lord, which is indeed our strength. We pray in Christ's name. Amen.
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17: And this is again from the book of Proverbs, Proverbs 23, verse 7. And it is a profound concept that your mind controls your life. Through the mind comes the thoughts that direct the things you do. And so how important it is to guard your mind. We're going to talk about this as we open our Bibles today and again on Monday and talk about the importance of your mental self, the importance of your mind and how you think. Friends, we're getting down to the very last couple of days of the month of August, which means I only have two more days, today and Monday, to tell you about this book that we have written that we want you to have. It will get into your mind. You will find you're getting wrapped up in these truths because this book is called God's Heart for Israel. And in a day when the Jewish people and the nation of Israel are taking big hits from people all over the world, including from our own country, it's really important for us to know what the Bible says about God and Israel and us. What should our attitude be toward this nation? I know some people like to write this off and say, the Israel of the Bible is not the Israel of today. But in my estimation, that is nonsense, and it doesn't make any sense at all. Israel is God's nation. It has always been. It will continue to be. And the Bible says that God blesses those who bless Israel, and He curses those who curse Israel. History will demonstrate that God told the truth about that. I want to make sure we stay on the right side of God and the right side of Israel. I've written all about it in this book. It's over 100 pages, beautifully designed in a gift book, and it's yours for the asking when you send a gift of any size to Turning Point today. Thank you for your investment. And now let's begin this two-part message called You Are Not What You Think You Are, But What You Think You Are.
9: Ever have somebody come up to you when you look like you're in deep thought and say to you, what are you thinking about? Happens often between a husband and wife. Don asked me that once in a while. What are you thinking about? And while that is a casual question, it's a very important question, isn't it? What do you think? James Allen has been called a literary man of mystery, but little is known about him. He never achieved fame or fortune. He died at the age of 48, wrote 19 or 20 books, most of which nobody's ever heard of. Yet he wrote one book, one little tiny volume that was discovered after his death. It was the second book that he had ever written, and perhaps the one which he himself felt that it wasn't very good. And that little book that was discovered from the writings of James Allen has sold millions of copies. And it has influenced countless number of lives. Let me tell you a little bit about him. He was born in England. His father was grappling with a failing business and was almost bankrupt. He traveled to America searching for a new job, and instead he was waylaid, robbed, and murdered. And back in England, the family's ensuing financial crisis forced young James Allen to drop out of school at the age of 15 and get a job. He became a personal assistant in the world of British manufacturers, and he worked at that profession until 1902, and then at the age of 38, one day just walked in and he quit and walked away. James and his wife moved to a little coastal town in England, and he lived there for about 10 years before his early death. He kept a strict routine. Each morning he'd get up before dawn and hike to the top of the nearby hillside and spend an hour in meditation. Then he would return to his house and devote the morning to writing, and then in the afternoon he would work in his garden or involve himself in his hobbies. As far as we know, James Allen was not a Christian. But one little book he wrote was based on a Bible verse from the book of Proverbs. And that small volume almost single-handedly gave rise to the self-improvement and positive thinking movement of the past 100 years. The book is entitled, As a Man Thinketh. And it's based on Proverbs chapter 23 and verse 7, which says, For as he thinks in his heart,
18: so is he. Say that with me out loud. For as he thinks in his heart, so is he. The point of as a man thinketh is simple. Our thoughts are the most important thing about us. All that we achieve or fail to achieve is the direct result of the way we think. Our thoughts are like seeds that produce crops. James Allen wrote in his book, good thoughts and actions can never produce bad results, and bad thoughts and actions can never produce good results. And this is but saying that nothing can come from corn but corn, nothing from nettles but nettles. Men understand this law in the natural world and they work with it, but few understand it in the moral world, though its operation is just as simple and undeviating. His point is that what we think is what we are, and our lives run in the direction of our thoughts. If we think angry thoughts, guess what? We'll be angry. If we think positive thoughts, we'll be positive. If we think negative thoughts, we'll be negative. The mind is like a garden and we have to cultivate it, and we are responsible for the kind of seed that we drop into the furrows of our mind. To quote Allen again, a person's mind may be likened to a garden which may be intelligently cultivated or allowed to run wild. But whether cultivated or neglected, it must and will bring forth fruit. If the useful seeds are not put into the garden, an abundance of useless seeds will fall upon it and will continue to produce their fruit. This is a particular application of the proverb that says in Galatians 6:7, whatsoever a man sows, that shall he also reap. Proverbs 23:7 teaches us that what we think is what we become. And while this is an important principle of the Word of God, I need to tell you, it's also been used to build the case for many unscriptural ideas. The positive mental attitude industry has used this verse in almost all of its literature. Maybe you've heard it something like this: whatever your mind can conceive and your heart can believe, you can achieve. Or maybe you've heard it this way: think your way to success. Many other such ideas. But this is not what the proverb is teaching. We do not have the power to think things into existence, no matter what anyone says. This view of thinking is ungodly humanism. But to understand that our thoughts are powerful is not humanistic at all. It is very, very biblical. The Bible teaches us that our thoughts are important and that we cannot change our lives unless we change our thoughts. What we do with our thinking determines what we become. We are not what we think we are, but what we think we are. An anonymous author explained this concept in these terms. He says, whatever you hold in your mind will tend to occur in your life. If you continue to believe as you have always believed, you will continue to act as you have always acted. And if you continue to act as you have always acted, you will continue to get what you have always gotten. If you want different results in your life or in your work, all you have to do is change your mind. Now, this is borne out a lot of times in Scripture, and I want to just use one illustration about a man whose story is told in the book of 1 Kings. We all know this man. His name is Elijah. If you were to chart the life of Elijah, the highest point on your chart would be his victory on Mount Carmel over the prophets of Baal, when he mocked the gods of the ungodly prophets. And then after he had won a tremendous victory and the fire of God came down and licked up his sacrifice, we're told that Elijah went and slew all the prophets of Baal. There could not have been a more wonderful, victorious moment against ungodliness than there was that night. Take it in the Old Testament context as you will. That was the mountaintop experience for Elijah. How many of you know that quite often after a mountaintop experience, you have one that's just exactly the opposite? The height of the mountain sometimes says often determines the depth of the valley. And the next time we look in on Elijah, he's gone from the mountaintop to the valley. In fact, the queen went to see Ahab, the king, and when King Ahab told Jezebel what Elijah had done to all her favorite clergymen, She was furious. And the Bible says she brought everything to power that she as a queen could bring. And she chased Elijah. And Elijah, in a moment's time, went from exhilaration to depression. In fact, I don't have time to take you to that scripture, but let me give you some expressions out of the dialogue that Elijah had with God. He's running from this woman, just one lone woman, after him. And he says he felt worthless. He said, I'm no better than my ancestors. He felt hopeless. He ran for his life. He felt isolated. I am the only prophet left, he said. And he was unable to cope. I've had enough. In fact, he actually told the Lord, if it's all right, just take my life. I'd like to die. This is a prophet who just came down off the mountain. And the Bible says that after God provided some food and rest for his embattled prophet, he restructured his thoughts and gave him some life. He showed himself to Elijah. The Bible says, the Lord is about to pass by. He filled his future with hope because God would accompany him, encouraged Elijah to go back the way he came. He revealed that he was not isolated as he thought he was. In fact, God gave him some statistics. He said, I still have 7,000 prophets in Israel who have not bowed the knee to Baal. Elijah, you're not alone. And he infused Elijah's life with meaning. He gave him a mission for him to accomplish. Now, Elijah thought his problem was Jezebel. But there will always be problems like Jezebel in our lives. The real challenge for Elijah wasn't Jezebel. The real problem for Elijah was what was going on between his ears, in his mind. It is surprising, is it not, as we look around, how much we can observe about this principle. And it's very surprising to look into the Bible and to see how much the Bible has to say about the power of our minds and our thoughts. And the more we learn about the complexity of our minds that God has given us, the more we can understand why it's a priority in Scripture. In my study, I found a description of the human mind. I just cannot tell you how awesome this is. The human brain's 12 to 14 billion cells are only a shadow of its complexity. For each cell sends out thousands of connecting tendrils so that a single cell may be connected with 10,000 neighboring cells, each of which is constantly exchanging data impulses. These 12 to 14 billion brain cells times 10,000 connectors make the human mind an unparalleled computer. The mind's activity has been compared to 1,000 switchboards, each big enough to serve New York City, all running at full speed as they receive and send questions and orders. Put another way, there is more electronic equivalent in one human brain than in all the radio and television stations of the entire world put together. The human brain does not miss a thing. It's capable of giving and receiving the subtlest input, from imagining a universe in which time bends to creating the polyphonic texture of a Bach fugue or transmitting and receiving a message from God, a feat that no computer could ever accomplish. I want to take you to several passages of the New Testament that outline the priorities of this incredible mind that God has given to each one of us, and especially to each of us who are followers of Christ. First of all, I want to talk to you about the priority of a devoted mind. In Matthew 22:37, in response to a question, Jesus said, "You shall love the Lord your God with all your heart, with all your soul, and with all your mind." Now, most of us have a pretty good idea of what it means to love the Lord our God with all of our heart and with all of our soul. But how do you love God with your mind? What does it mean to love God with your mind? It means, first of all, to understand that the mind is important. That's a good beginning place. And I say that because during my years as a pastor, I have run into many individuals who have denigrated the importance of the mind by saying that we need to be guided by the Spirit and not by the mind. They have even postulated that we are at our best when we put our minds into neutral and let our emotions and our spirits take control. And so we have come up with this term, mindless Christianity. which describes an anti-intellectualism in much of evangelicalism and the total abdication of the mind in much of emotional Christianity. The Bible does not give us that option. In fact, one of the general principles for all of us who follow Christ is that we're to do everything to the glory of God. 1 Corinthians 10:31 says, whether you eat or drink or whatever you do, do all to the glory of God. We evangelicals characteristically pit our heart against our head. And we opt for the heart as being more spiritual than the head. We are like the Tin Woodman in The Wonderful Wizard of Oz, who chooses a heart rather than a head. If you know that wonderful story, you probably remember the dialogue that goes something like this. Why didn't you walk around the hole? Asked the Tin Woodman. Well, I didn't know enough, replied the Scarecrow. My head is stuffed with straw, you know, and that is why I'm going to Oz to ask him for some brains. Oh, I see, said the Tin Woodman, but after all, brains are not the best thing in the world. Have you any? Inquired the Scarecrow. No, he said, my head is quite empty. But once I had brains and a heart also, so having tried them both, I should rather have a heart. All the same, said the Scarecrow, I shall ask for brains instead of a heart, for a fool would not know what to do with a heart if he had one. I shall take the heart, said the Tin Woodman, for brains do not make one happy, and happiness is the best thing in the world. Many Christians have made the same choice as the Tin Woodman, exchanging their mind for their heart. And we know now how unbiblical such an exchange really is, for the Bible says we're to love the Lord our God with all our heart and with all of our soul and with all of our mind. This can only mean a determination to develop our thinking process to its fullest potential. We must learn how to love the Lord our God with all of our minds. But before we move on to the next thing, let me tell you about something I read from Benjamin Warfield, who was a great scholar who taught for 34 years at Princeton Seminary. He pleaded with his students never to exchange the mind for the heart or the heart for the mind. This is the greatest statement I've ever read about this controversy. He said, sometimes we hear it said that 10 minutes on your knees will give you a truer, deeper, more operative knowledge of God than 10 hours over your books. Why should you turn from God when you turn to your books, or feel that you must turn from your books in order to turn to God? Put your heart into your studies. Do not merely occupy your mind with them, but put your heart into them. They will bring you daily and hourly into the very presence of God. What a great instruction for students. The Bible says that when we study, we should put our heart into it. And when we worship, we should put our mind into it. That we should not play this game of the dichotomy which says it's the heart versus the mind. It's both. Listen again to the commandment. You shall love the Lord your God with all your heart and soul and mind. In other words, with all that you are, you're to love the Lord your God. That's the priority of a devoted mind. But then there's the priority of a dedicated mind. Did you ever read these verses from Philippians and Corinthians? Philippians 2:5, let this mind be in you, which was also in Christ Jesus. Or, who has known the mind of the Lord that he may instruct him? But we have the mind of Christ. To have the mind of Christ does not mean that we are infallible and we start playing God. To have the mind of Christ means to look at life through the Savior's point of view, looking at life through his values and the desires in his mind. It means to think God's thoughts and not think as the world thinks. Now stop again and think with me about the power of your mind. The dizzying potential of the human mind reaches its apex in the possibility of possessing the mind of Christ through the ministry of the Holy Spirit. A possibility affirmed by Paul when he said, we have the mind of Christ. No computer will ever be able to think God's thoughts, nor will any device ever be able to know the heart of God or do his works, but the mystery which resides between our ears has this capacity. It was created for this very purpose, to have the mind of Christ. A dedicated mind. What about the third one, the priority of a disciplined mind, 1 Peter 1:13. Therefore, gird up the loins of your mind and be sober and rest your hope fully upon the grace that is to be brought to you at the revelation of Jesus Christ. And 2 Corinthians 10:5 puts it this way, casting down arguments and every high thing that exalts itself against the knowledge of God, bring every thought into captivity to the obedience of Christ. The disciplined mind. First of all, 1 Peter says we're to gird up the loins of our minds. When soldiers would go to war, they would take their long flowing robes and tuck their robes into the belt that went around them so that the robe wouldn't get in the way of their ability to move quickly in the battle. And Peter uses that to give us a picture of how we're to deal with our minds. It all is about focus. We're to get rid of the extraneous things, the things that get in our way, and focus our minds. Be proactive about the use of your mind. Don't be just kind of mindless, just letting whatever happen. But remember, the screen of your mind is totally under your control, and there are choices you can make. And the Bible says you're to bring every thought into captivity unto Christ. That seems like an unreasonable and impossible task. But let us not be discouraged by the fact that it is a goal that is very high, but let it motivate us to say that as much as it's possible for me, I'm going to have a controlling interest in what crosses my mind. I'm not going to feed my mind with things that will be destructive to me or will not be positive or beneficial to me. Oswald Chambers wrote, God will not make me think like Jesus. I have to do it by myself. I have to bring every thought into captivity to the obedience of Christ. And let me just stop for a moment and say, in this culture, when we are bombarded by so many impulses from so many different places, this is much more difficult than it's ever been in any culture in the history of the world. And it is not something that will happen naturally. It will take action on our part, discipline on our part. I don't know if you remember this. When I was growing up, this really dates me, but I remember when television kind of came along. My father was a pastor. My father was really concerned about TV, even though the one we had was so small, you had to be almost sitting right on top of it to see it, and it was all fuzzy. I remember that. Every time a commercial came on, especially if it was a beer commercial or a cigarette commercial, my father would get up and either turn the channel or turn the volume down. We didn't have remote controls back then. But as time went along and things got a little bit more relaxed, we who were the children, we became the remote controls. Dad would say, turn that off. Turn that off. Come on, turn it off. He didn't want that stuff going through our mind. He didn't want us to be impacted by the commercials that were on TV that he thought could be hurtful to us. Now, how many of you know we've come a long way from that? I mean, the commercials we got on TV right now are not fit for anybody to see, some of them, let alone children. I've always been impressed with my kids. We have them at our house a lot, and I never have talked to them about this, but they are so protective over what our grandchildren are allowed to watch on TV. And sometimes I'm watching a mystery or something, and they'll come in, and Donna will say, you got to turn that off. We don't want kids to be watching mysteries at their age. That's kind of a picture of how we have to function with our minds, isn't it? We have to decide. You know, obviously, the internet is a real big problem today. You'd be better off not to have the internet than to be brought into some of the filth that is available on the internet. You'd be better off, if that's an issue with you, just to disconnect it and say, I don't need it.
17: And you know, this is really interesting to me that countries all over the world are now saying that their internet will not be available to children until the age of 16, one place to the age of 18. I can't think of anything that would do more good for the children of our world than for that to be true. Because the vast majority of the things that are on the internet are not productive for kids or for anybody. And they get these kids wrapped up and subjected to all of this. And it's, well, I just think it's a good thing to step back and say, wait a minute. While there are good things that can happen through the internet, and we're grateful for those things, we need to be more disciplined in managing the things that are hurting our families and hurting our children. We'll have more about right thinking when we get together on Monday. In the meantime, have a good weekend. Be sure to get to church and be an encouragement to somebody over the weekend. I'm David Jeremiah. Thankful to have you with us. Have a good day.
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0: Welcome to Walking with the God of the Bible with your host, Pastor Shane Payne. Pastor Shane is the pastor of Elam Christian Assembly in Staten Island. 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That's nyhop.org. Or by calling 718-442-2874. That's 718-442-2874. Now, here's Pastor Shane.
1: Simple prayer. We've done this consistently and continually. Lord, give me eyes to see. Give me the heart to understand. Give me ears to hear you. You said that if the blind leads the blind, they both fall into a ditch. Cannot find the way. And it's easy for us to assume that we can see when we don't. And so, God, we're asking you, give me eyes to see. I am your child, and you are expecting me to walk with you. When you came, you did not come blind. In the book of Isaiah, this is one of the places that I go to when I am praying, pondering through. Jesus said to the disciples, in the same way my Father sent me, I am sending you. And so the question would be, how did Jesus come, or how was he sent? How was he equipped for the mission? The heaven was completely, completely invested in Jesus being successful in his mission. And you will see along the way, he's interacting with his Father. He was very careful to follow the rules of the mission. And then you see him interacting with his Father saying, I have finished the work that you've given me to do. He knew what the work was. He knew what it looked like. And as a result of that, I have finished the work that you've given me to do. What was the tools or the equipping or the anointing that Jesus came with? Yes, we know he was the Son of God and all of that. But what was in his tool belt? Consider in Isaiah chapter 11. And I'm going to read from verse 1. There shall come forth a rod from the stem of Jesse, and a branch shall grow out of his roots. Isaiah was prophesying long after David was king. Branch shall grow out of his roots, and the Spirit of the Lord shall rest on him. The Spirit of wisdom and understanding, the Spirit of counsel and might, the Spirit of knowledge and the fear of the Lord. Do you see his tool belt? The anointing that was on Jesus to do the work. This is what he was going to come equipped with. This was going to be his package. The Spirit of the Lord shall rest upon him, very much like the Spirit of the Lord rests upon you. But the Spirit of the Lord, when it rests upon Samson, he became strong. When it came upon Elijah, he could run really fast, outrunning a chariot, etc., etc. When it came upon Jesus, it manifested with wisdom, understanding, counsel, might, knowledge, and fear of God. And based on that package, he could delight in the fear of the Lord. He didn't judge by what he saw with his own eyes. He didn't decide by what he was hearing with his own ears. He was able to engage because of the anointing package that came upon him. Praise the Lord. And so one of the prayers that I consistently pray through is, Lord, in the same way you sent your Son, you wanted him to succeed. It is the same way you sent us and you wanted us to succeed. I don't assume that I know. I don't assume that I understand. I don't assume that I have it all.

0: Life can be messy, but you don't have to figure it out alone.
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4: It's true. As this is available to us, we pray in the name of Jesus, God, open my eyes to the mysteries of the kingdom of heaven. Give me perspective there, wisdom to be able to discern the mysteries of the kingdom of heaven so that I can engage well, not by trial and error, not by hit and miss, but, oh God, for the sake of your name and what you want me to accomplish, I pray, give me this wisdom. Can you see the prayer point? Can you see how we're praying? Then there's the place of counsel. For those of you who have pastoral responsibility or even parental responsibilities, you're engaging with your children, et cetera, you'd see Jesus engaging with people. And my God, he had this thing, this access to revelation, insight. He knew how to engage with the people. I saw him several times being cornered by the very, very smart people that were there. He was being cornered and... Let me give you one example. Was they came to him about that woman caught in the act of adultery. The law says this, and the law is clear. I know you have merciful and you're loving and all of that stuff, but the law is clear. This woman is caught in adultery. What do you say now? Moses said we're supposed to stone her. She is finished. As far as we understand, she is done. What do you say? He could not say, let her go. He couldn't say that because that would be contradicting the law. He was not expecting the people to have mercy. Mm-hmm. So what did he do? I mean, the Bible says that he stood down and he began to write in the sand. Mm-hmm. I believe, Pastor Shane believes, that he knew that wisdom or solution or information was going to come. Remember, part of Jesus' engagement is that he did not say anything unless he hears it. Mm-hmm. I believe that he understood that information was going to come, so he waited, stalled for time. And while he waited, he was just writing on the sand, and the people there were getting more and more and more agitated. What is he going to do? And then, when the information came, he got up. He lifted up his head and says, you who are without sin, throw the first stone. My God, think about that kind of an answer. He didn't argue. He didn't negotiate. He didn't appeal to their mercy or anybody that is without sin. You go ahead. And that defeated all of them. So they walked away. This is the kind of counsel that is available to us. No arguing, no negotiating, no fighting about trying to prove a point. This is available to us. And then the might to do the exploits, the might to work miracles, the might to scatter the demons, and the demons don't negotiate, they just run away. That is also available to us. Jesus said that these signs shall follow them that believe. If you believe, he says, you'll be able to cast out demons. Don't negotiate with them, not argue with them, not be afraid of them. You'll be able to cast out demons if you believe. And so I'm saying to you, if these are not the realities in your life, then Jesus was very clear. He laid them on the table for us. We have access to them. In the same way my Father sent me, I'm sending you. Jesus knew what the mission was. If you don't know what your mission is, ask. Praise the Lord. And so I'm going to invite you. Maybe it's a different kind of prayer. Maybe it's a different kind of engagement with God, but very simple. Lord, you are my Father. You are my God, my covenant partner.

0: Your word says that we are seated together in heavenly places in Christ Jesus. And certainly I don't feel like that, but that is what your word says. Maybe I have access to that place and I'm just living outside of it, living beneath the privileges or the standards or the access points that you have given me. But God, I don't want to live like this. I read in Isaiah where you said that those who wait upon the Lord shall have their strength renewed. They will run and not be weary, and they will walk and they will not faint. He talks about them mounting up with wings like eagles, being able to see from a different vantage point, not limited by the laws of gravity, as it were, but taking on a different law, the law of lift and soar, to live beyond the natural. And then where there, you're able to see things the way God sees them. I believe at times God will invite us to say, come with me. Let me show you. Like he did with Ezekiel. Let me show you. And Ezekiel, in order to see, he had to carry him in the spirit realm. God, I want to see. I want to be able to soar with you. I want to be able to engage with you there. You made so many references to these things that are available to us. Lord, don't deny me. I don't want to be limited. And for what you want to accomplish, I cannot be limited to just what mere man can do. And so, God, I pray in the name of Jesus, for the sake of your name and what you desire, give me this, the access to what you have promised, understanding to operate in what you have promised. God, the confidence that it is available for me, that I can stand there and engage well. I'm not an intruder. I'm not sneaking in to grab things and run back out and not a thief. I am a covenant partner. Where you go, I can go because of my covenant with you. What you have access to, I have access to it because of my covenant with you. You are my covenant partner, where you sealed it with your blood. It was not just based on a simple promise. All heaven bore witness when you covenanted with us that we could go with you, walk with you, live like you. God, don't deny me. I don't want to be denied. I don't want to be limited anymore. Simple prayer. I'm asking to lift your eyes above the normal. Just imagine that what he said about wings like eagles to soar. Imagine that you're taking on wings and you're going to soar above what you understand to be the normal Christian life, the normal serving God. And just for a moment, soar with him. Dare to ask for the bigger things. Dare to talk to him about the bigger things. Dare to believe that the promises are for you, even though you have tried so many times and you failed. Dare to believe that the promises are for you, that you can lay hold of them, that they can be your reality today. Dare to believe. I believe because the Lord said to me, I will never be given the opportunity to call him a liar.
1: Amen.
0: I approach the word as the word that came out of his mouth cannot return to him void. Can you talk to him? Can you close your eyes and just envision that he has come into the room with you? He's there saying, you've had, now talk to me. I have spread a table before you. Come talk to me. Tell me. Access my provision for you. Talk to me. Make it personal. Talk to him as if he's in the room. Praise the name of Jesus. Just close your eyes now. Ignore everybody else around you. You're in the room with the King, sits upon the throne, and he has come down to you to engage with you. My Lord, my covenant partner, my King, You chose me. I didn't choose you. I didn't even think I qualified. But you chose me and you told me to come. You brought me close. God, thank you. Thank you for bringing me, for inviting me, for giving me this platform so that I can come and stand with you. Thank you for coming to me. Simple like that. Simple like that. Just engage with him. You said that this is available. You made it available because you know that I would need it. You know that without you, we can do nothing. It also implies that without what you supply, we can do nothing. Without the wisdom that you bring, we understand nothing. Without insight and revelation, God, we walk in confusion like the blind following after the blind. You are the Lord and you are never blind. Your eyes are continually open. You see what we see and what we do not see. What is above and beyond us, God, nothing is hidden from you. You are the Lord. My King, we come that our eyes would see beyond what we have known so far, beyond what we've been allowed to touch so far. We come that our eyes may be opened. My King and my God, you are never blind. You are never blind, O Lord. But the dark and the light, they are the same to you. My King, nothing is hidden from you, O Lord. Our eyes, however, my God, so many things are missing. So many things are confusing. So many things are mysterious still. Did you not promise? Did you not promise in your word that the mysteries of the kingdom of heaven, they are available to us? My God, in the same way you took your disciples aside and you shared with them the parables, the explanation that was not available to the other multitudes. In the same way, you brought revelation to them. You ensured that they had understanding so that they did not walk in confusion. My King, this is also available to us. And we come to petition you, righteous Father, our King and our God, that you would give us this spirit of wisdom to understand the mysteries of the kingdom of heaven. Oh God, give us this grace to walk in understanding. You have made it available in the name of Jesus. Lord, give us the grace to understand the mysteries of the kingdom of heaven as you have made it available. In the same way you walked with your disciples and you revealed it to them. It was important to you that they knew. It was important to you that they understand. And so, oh Lord, for the sake of your name, we petition you, give us this platform where we can understand with you, walk in wisdom far above what we have been given all this time. My Lord the King, you who do all things well, you know where we are now and what is necessary for us to rise up. You know the gap, Lord God, and how to bridge it. We appeal to you, our King and our God, for wisdom that passes all understanding. For understanding, O Lord God Almighty, that only comes from you. You invited us to journey with you, God. And so we are praying. We are asking for the engagement. The way you engage with your Father, we can engage with your Father. Did you not say to the disciples, I am going to my Father and your Father? You did not keep your relationship with your Father exclusive. Mm-mm. You said he was also our Father. And we have embraced that. So many times we feel like we're walking as inferior, as secondary, as cousins, as grandchildren afar off. I cannot imagine that was your intention. And so, God, we come to reconnect in that place where we can align with you in the same way you aligned with your Father. Open our eyes. Open our eyes so that, we can see with you. We can envision with you. I saw how you came to an Ezekiel and said, "Son of man, come, let me show you things that Ezekiel could have never seen unless you opened his eyes. Come, let me show you." My God. So you brought him down from Babylon all the way to Jerusalem, and you revealed to him the mysteries that was binding the nation of Israel into captivity, the idolatry that nobody could see except those who had access to the secret places. My King, is it not so that when you call us to the place of intercession, that we need information, we need understanding of the problems the way you would see them? My God, so many times we come and repent and we have no idea what we are repenting of. We don't share your pain of the abominations. We don't think it's such a big deal. And so therefore we pay lip service to those things that are so important to you. Oh God, for eyes to see with you. You promised that those who would wait upon you will be able to mount up with wings like eagles, that they will be able to see from a different vantage point, that they will be able to engage there. My God, to touch the sacred, to touch the mysterious things, to see above and beyond the limitations that we have learned to accept, the limitations that we have long been bound by. We want to rise up above them and to engage with you on that platform, God, my Father, in the same way you sowed with your Father, in the same way you saw what your Father was revealing to you, in the same way you heard the voice of your Father, O King of Glory. Is it not so, O Lord God, that you wanted us to walk like you walk? My King, we come and petition you, O Lord. Remove blindness from us. Remove the limitations that we have long known from us, O Lord. Remove the hindrances that we have long embraced, O Lord God Almighty. For the sake of your name, we don't ask because we are worthy. We don't ask because we are good, my God, but because of what you have desired of our lives. Why should we come and stand before you with excuses? Why should we come and say that if we had known, when today you are willing to reveal mysteries to us? Your word says that when a man receives the mysteries or he receives the word of the kingdom and he does not understand it, that the enemy comes and snatches it away. Father, my Lord the King, how many times have you come to us to reveal to us the mysteries and we did not understand them? How many times did you bring us dreams and we did not understand them? And because we did not understand them, we discarded them or we neglected them. And the enemy was so happy to come and snatch them away from us. Righteous Father, we don't want to be unfruitful. We want to be limited. So when you bring the dreams and when you bring the visions, as you promised that you would do, your word says that the days are going to come when the young men and the old will see visions and dream dreams. You promised that those would come, and indeed you have fulfilled your promise and made them available to us in such incredible abundance. And yet, so many times we dream and we don't remember. And so many times we dream and we have no understanding. And so many times we think we have understanding, but we have been completely misdirected. My King, I cannot imagine that ever happened to you. I cannot imagine, God, that you walked like that. I cannot imagine that you knew those kind of captivities, those kind of limitations. Righteous Father, we appeal to you, we petition you for the sake of your name. for the sake of what you want to accomplish with us, for the sake of that desire that matters to you. Oh Lord, yes. Give us understanding. Open our eyes to be able to see. Give us perspective, oh Lord God, in the name of Jesus. The vantage point of being seated together in heavenly places in Christ Jesus. Your word made that available to us. It is a firm promise. My King. My King. So we stand with you. We engage with you based on your word, which cannot return void. Open our understanding. On a regular basis, we are engaging with people, saved and unsaved. On a regular basis, we are engaging with the kingdom of darkness. On a regular basis, God Almighty, you came with counsel, spirit of counsel, and might, and the knowledge of the Lord, and the fear of the Lord. They were necessary for you to do the work. What about us? Did you not make them available to us? So many of these things we have learned to just disregard or treat them as trivial. So many times we have learned to live below the standard and justified our position. But today, oh Lord, I pray that the day of walking to these kind of situations and backing away with a convenient excuse would be over. That we'll be able to be, to stand as that which you have determined we should be. You said that those who believe, this sign shall follow them. That we'll be able to deal with the demonic. And that they will respond, they will leave in the same way that you did. My God, did you not tell the disciples, you've seen great works with me, you are also going to do even greater things. Father, we've hard-pressed to believe that those things ended with the original apostles. When you said in our day, darkness will be so much greater than in that original time. When the love of many will grow cold, if ever there was a generation that needs light, that needs the power of God. If there was ever a generation where people knew you, how to walk with you, it's today.
1: Yes.
0: Father, these times have come upon us, your people, your covenant partner. You demanded that we would be light and salt in our day. You demanded these things of us. Righteous Father.
1: Yes.
0: You said that if we're not effective, then we would be taken out and trampled underfoot by men, which is so evident in our day where society looks at the church as irrelevant, useless. King, I cannot imagine that is what you wanted. Cannot imagine that that's what you envisioned when you anointed those apostles and you sent them out. And so God, we come back to the place of alignment, of connecting with you. My King, we have been given systems and we don't even understand them. We have been taught a lot of things. And when we examine our lives, they do not align up with what we have heard you spoke or what the promises that you have made. God, we are hard pressed with these things. So we come to humble ourselves before you. Open our eyes. Show us the disconnect. Give us the grace to rise up, to become that which you need for us to be. In the mighty name of Jesus. Here, as your people, we present ourselves. We present ourselves to you, our faithful King, our God, our covenant partner, you who made yourself to be one with us, your bride, your significant achievement. My King, a bride that you will present before your Father, being proud to present before your Father. A bride that is without spot or blemish or wrinkle. A bride that the Father himself will delight in. My King, we are those people called to be part of that procession in our day. Master, Master, for the sake of your name, O Lord, so that you would not be denied, so that you would not be limited in the works, the fruits of your people. God, we appeal to you, we petition you in the name of Jesus. Glorious and excellent, faithful one, you who speaks your word and honors them. We appeal to you, O King of glory. We appeal to you. Do not deny us, O Lord. Do not leave us in blindness, O Lord. Do not leave us captive in the systems that we know do not produce life. Do not leave us limited, O Lord. Do not leave us to our own self-awareness, O Lord God Almighty. Do not leave us to ourselves. God, you said that without you we can do nothing. You do that. You do that, O Lord. Father, you came to open the eyes of the blind. God, we confess blindness.
1: Yes.
0: Open our eyes. We are stiff-necked, hard-hearted. God, given to idolatry, given to rebellion. We have been a wicked people continually, O Lord. But this was never your desire. You wanted a bride that you are pleased with. And so we come, O Lord God, to you who can make the difference. You who make the crooked places straight.
1: Yes.
0: You who take away the robe of filthiness,
1: yes,
0: and adorn your people with a new robe. A robe of righteousness. You, O Lord God, who remove the filthy turbans from our head, God, and you anoint our heads with a fresh one, a crown that identifies with yours. My King, we come and we appeal to you. We appeal to you, O Lord. Do not leave us like this. Do not leave us like this, O Lord.
1: No.
0: Where our strength has failed.
1: Yeah.
0: Where our understanding has been limited, where we have been disappointed so many times. Don't leave us in this place. In the name of Jesus Christ of Nazareth, we call to you, our King.
1: Yes.
0: Your word says that we call to you and you will answer. We call to you, our King. With full expectation, O Lord God, that you will answer. We dare to believe that you will answer. Your word says that you will show us great and unsearchable things that we do not yet know of. This is your word.
1: Yes.
0: My King, you told Israel that they are on their way to captivity, that they will seek you and they will find you when they seek you with all of your heart. You will make yourself available to them. God, we come and we seek to engage with you above the noise, above the religious limitation, above the confines that we have long, long learned to embrace. We come to engage with you, the living God, our covenant partner, our King who knows no limitation, our King who sits upon the exalted throne, our King who has a name that is above every name. My God, we come to engage with you above the realms of the demonic, above the realms of darkness, above the realms, Lord God, of fear and doubt and insecurity and depression. We came to engage with you in that place, O Lord.
1: Yes.
0: Master.
1: Yes.
0: Master.
1: Yes.
0: Is it not so that you wanted us to know your mind? Is it not so that you wanted us to know your heart? Is it not so that you wanted us to weep with you, to engage with you, to be aligned with you, to think like you, my King? Is it not so, O Lord God, that you wanted your people to abide in you? Is it not so, O Lord? Is it not so that you opened the door and you told us that we can come? God, we want to put away the excuses. We want to put away the limitations and arise to engage with you in that place. You who are faithful have promised. You are faithful, O Lord. We're choosing to stand on your word and to dare to believe.
1: Yes.
0: In the mighty name of Jesus. Master, you make the crooked places straight.
1: Yes.
0: You know the corrupt wisdom that we have long embraced.
1: Yes.
0: You bring light in the darkness. You bring clarity in the place of confusion.
1: Yes.
0: Father, we cannot continue blind.
1: Yes.
0: We cannot continue stuck, O Lord.
1: Yes.
0: And so we petition you. We petition you. So that we can walk with you. We can walk in the knowledge of our God and in the fear of our God. We can learn to love you. You demanded that we love you with all of our hearts and all of our soul and all of our might and all of our strength. You demanded this of us. We don't want to give you excuses. Neither do we want to give you half-hearted lip service. We want to match your expectations in our day. And so we appeal to you. There are things that we know are going to need to change. We don't even know what they are. There are things that we know we need to be broken down in our lives. God, we don't even know what they are. We don't know where to begin. There are things we know that need to be destroyed, uprooted. And Father, we have no idea where to begin, left to our own self. And so we appeal to you, our deliverer.
1: Yes.
0: Our rescuer.
1: Yes.
0: We appeal to you, the King of Glory, to do that which only you can do. In the mighty name of Jesus, here are your people. Praise the name of Jesus. The Lamb forever and ever. To you, the victorious one, the excellent one, the majestic one, the powerful one. To you be glory and honor and power and might and dominion and authority forever and ever and ever. To you we ascribe blessings and glory and honor. We ascribe them to you freely, for you are worthy of them all. May your name be exalted forever. And your purposes prevail forever and ever. In the mighty name of Jesus. Beloved, if you pray this kind of prayer, one of the apostles of John says that this is the confidence that we have in approaching God. This is the confidence that we have when we pray. If we pray according to his will, we know that he hears us. And if he hears us, then we are sure, confident, that we have our petition. I want to challenge you. I want to encourage you. Beloved, you don't have to stay on the ground. Mm-mm. You can engage in the secret places with him. These are not just fanciful words that they put in the Bible. David says that he who dwells in the secret place of the Most High shall abide under the shadow of the Almighty. These were not just fairy tales that were there. These are realities that he lived and he wrote them down as testimony, as evidence for us, placed to reach out to soar to. Praise the name of Jesus. The limitation that we have been given, the things that have blocked us, that have denied us, they're not simple. They're systems that have been built over time built over time, built over time, that has taught us systematically, don't trust God too much. They have taught us that you can believe him, but don't believe too much, or you're going to be disappointed. Because of that, people have thought to defend God or to explain God that says that, you know, the promises that God made to the apostles were only for the apostles, the original 12, and that was for their time. I'm sure you've heard these kind of teachings where they teach miracles are not for today, that the signs and wonders are not for today. And sometimes we want to believe, especially when we have challenges that need a supernatural God. And then there are times when we engage as best as we know how, and we come up empty-handed. There are many who have gone ahead of us who have dealt with these same challenges. And they have taught based on their own experiences. They have interpreted the word based on their experiences. And we have sat at their feet, heard them, embraced a lot of the things that they have taught us, and live the life. Mm-hmm. So when that happens consistently, generation after generation after generation, then we have what we have today. Question. Does the Christianity that we have today, does it actually work? Does it actually produce the results that Jesus wanted when he sent out the disciples? Does it match his expectations as we understand it? Was the power only for the apostles, the original? Was the power only for a chosen few, like the Smith Wigglesworth? And was it only for a chosen few? Or did Jesus really meant it when he said that you shall receive power when the Holy Spirit comes upon you to be witnesses in Judea and Samaria and the ends? Beloved, does it work? I grew up in a Christian home, as most of you know, and I spent every Sunday we were in church. We had no choice. We were going to church, and I knew the hymns. I learned scriptures. We memorized scriptures from the time we were little children, and my mother was faithful to instill that in us. We didn't have a lot of money. We didn't have a lot of things that the neighbors and stuff around had, but what we had was a Bible. And she instilled that in us, treasures that long outlasted the nice clothes and the nice toys and stuff that the other children had in their days. We were given the word of God and an understanding that God is who he says that he is. But as I get older and I examine the Christianity that I was given, the way we interpret the word of God, the way we downplayed some of the promises of God, the way we learned to defend God when he does not respond the way that we expect him to, the way we interact, the way we engage with God. I begin to evaluate that. And in my own personal life, I realized it wasn't working. And I'm a realist. Am I an optimist? My pessimist, I'd like to say that I'm a realist. And in my own way of looking at things, I want to see it work. If prayer works, then it must work consistently. And if it doesn't work consistently, something is wrong. I'm trained as an intercessor. And everything that the Lord has taught us is that intercession works, but intercession is a process. It's either you can fail or you can succeed. You can succeed or you can fail. And there's enough evidence of this in the scriptures where people came with impossible situations and they walked away in success. And others, they failed miserably. I have had many situations in my life where we went and we engaged with God and we saw God do the exploits that are extraordinary. And then there are times when we went to God and we walked away disappointed. Imagine Abraham having prayed, interacting with the angel. And the next morning, he saw fire descending from heaven, destroying the cities of Sodom and Gomorrah and the other towns that were around. The cataclysmic event, he knew that his nephew had no hope. His family was destroyed among the rest of them. We never saw any other language in the scriptures where Abraham talked to God about that event. That was just a closed chapter and he moved on. He interceded. He pleaded. He had access. And yet, failed intercession. You see Moses standing before God, where God was angry enough to destroy all the people. And Moses walks through the process of intercession. And we see the outcome. God says, okay, I'm going to make a new covenant with you. I'm going to go with you. I'm going to do things that have never been seen or heard of before. I am going to. God convinced me that he will honor his word. His words to me is, you will never have the opportunity to call me a liar. Those are his specific words. He convinced me that it is not we who are waiting on God to do the things that we want him to do. He is waiting on us to stand in position with him. He's waiting on us. We engage with God based on what we want him to do for us. God give me. God bless me. God protect me. God defend me. God. Have we ever stopped to wonder, why would he do that? He does it because he loves us. I love my children. I love my children. My God, I love my children. And I have an obligation as a father to take care of their needs. Their needs. My son is 16 and we had a conversation today. He wants to get a very fast car. And I'm looking at him saying, my son, if you give me what I want, if you always please me, I will give you the desires of your heart. You don't have to worry about that. Do what is expected of you. And I'll take care of you. But if you fail to meet up the expectations, then I'm still your father. I will honor my commitment to take care of you, to supply all of your needs. To get around, you don't need a car. You need a metro card. It's our pass for the subway system here in New York City. We have very good public transportation. I'll make sure you can get around. You don't need a car. If you do not please me, if you always please me, I will bless you. Beloved, we have learned to treat God as if he's the piggy bank. Give me. Lord, you are there to bless me. Come on, bless me. And when he does not do it, we are disappointed with him. And once we begin to get disappointed, then we emotionally withdraw to guard our hearts from further disappointment. When your hearts now are guarded from interacting in that place with God, how then do you pray? How then do you worship? How then do we interact with God? I've been part of many prayer meetings, many worship services, and according to the grace and the privileges that God has given me, I have been able to interact with the body of Christ in many different nations. And it's almost all identical. It's almost all the same. I describe it as we speak about God to God. We interact with him, not expecting him to respond to us. Today, catastrophic event. Politicians would get on the media and says, you know, our thoughts and our prayers are with you. What does that mean? What is the purpose of the prayer? The prayer is not for God to answer anything. We don't expect God to do that. But it's intended to give you a warm, fuzzy feeling that says that God is with you. that I'm praying for you. And as I'm praying for you, God is going to be thinking about you. God is going to be identifying with your pain, et cetera, et cetera. And that is supposed to bring me comfort. That for me is rubbish. I have no use for stuff like that. Many people come and say, Pastor, you're going to church? Say a prayer for me. And I, in my mind, I'm thinking, say what prayer? You want me to read a prayer? What are you asking me for? Our understanding of God is that he is unfaithful. He is not dependable. And therefore, we put him off to the corner. And we learn how to manage well without him until we get to the place of crisis. And then when we're in crisis, we try to build faith to go back to seek to drag him out of retirement, come back and fix this. But we don't really expect him to. And that's where we are. Bondage is a normal, no solution. Spirit of heaviness, depression is normal in church. No real solution. Obedience to the word of God, negotiable. And wonder, the pioneers that God was pleased to walk with, was their lives anything like this? Jesus said to the disciples in the Great Commission, go into all the world and preach the gospel. Yes, yes, yes. But he said, teach them to observe what I have commanded you. Notice, not what your traditions have brought, not what you feel, not what you think. Go and bring what I have commanded you. Teach that. And then he says, and I am with you always. So I take that to mean, if I am walking with what God has given me to bring to the people, he is fully invested in that, fully committed to that. If I'm going to bring my own thing, why would he support that? Why would he affirm that? Why would he bless that? Because he's not blessing it, then I spend my time praying and doing the spiritual warfare, seeking to convince God to come and bless what he is not supporting. I've learned a different kind of approach to that same phenomenon, where it is not God that is denying us, it's the devils that are fighting against us. And so we spend the time dealing with the devils. And there are schools of theologies, so many volumes of prayer books that have been written about just fighting the devil, dealing with the demons. And when the demons are the ones that are holding you in captivity, they're the ones that are denying you your blessing. God wants to bless you. The demons are standing there. And so many places that I've interacted with, the bulk of the time is spent on chasing the demons, fighting the demons, binding the demons, uprooting the demons. The focus of the church is demonology. When you seek to redirect them back to worshiping God, they will do it for a moment and then go back to the demonic thing because they're no longer convinced that it's God who will open the door or make the way for them. They have to do it for themselves.
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5: 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We went to 5, the basement of 5, and did our job. 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The second civilian we found, I felt to be, by sound, a vibra alert of our mask. 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
14: Dr. Robin, it is Friday.
15: Friday!
14: Our second Friday, and we are excited for the weekend. Some Sabbath rest is well needed.
15: Yeah, and we do need a rest.
14: Yes, and we have come to the end of the Fishgate.
15: That's right. But it has been a journey.
14: Yes.
15: A journey that each and every one of us has gone on.
14: Yeah.
15: Including us.
14: Yeah, definitely. I'm not just giving information and, you know, letting others live it. I'm living this myself. I'm on a journey of the fish gate myself with the Lord. And it's ironic. We literally just got fish in our own space. Anyway, if you don't know who we are, my name is Dr. Nathan and this is Dr. Robin.
15: And hi.
14: We are so honored to be guiding your drive home or waking you up wherever you're listening from.
15: Or challenging you.
14: Yeah, that definitely is what we do. And we are going to use this episode to kind of round off.
15: Yeah, with prophetic statements.
14: And also just unfold maybe some things that we maybe skipped over a bit quickly and revisit them, because then we're coming up to the Old Gate in our next week, and that's all about revisiting.
15: What is it you are remembering?
14: Yes. The punchline of the Old Gate, just to whet your appetite, is God has to change things.
15: Yes.
14: Like your brain and your mind and your emotions, but there are some things that have to remain unchanged.
15: And some things have to be thrown into the sea of forgetfulness.
14: Yeah, there are some memories you can't pull up.
15: But there are some that God wants you to remember.
14: My Lord. Okay, so rounding this off, I'm going to read a couple of key statements to get us started.
15: Please do.
14: And then, Dr. Robin, I would like you to maybe expound on them and give them a couple more revelatory punchlines and how the people listening...
15: We'll share that.
14: Yeah, can actually apply it to their life. So here we learnt, remember, the fish gate teaches us who or whose we are. Sorry, let me start again. The sheep gate teaches us whose we are.
15: Yes.
14: But the fish gate teaches us...
15: our response. He develops our response.
14: And why we are.
15: Yes.
14: It's attached to the purpose that God has given us, and that is to be fishers of men and not fishers of fish. Okay, so the fish gate is where calling begins. Calling does not begin through striving, but through following. What would you say about that, Dr. Robin?
15: Because we have to go beyond the calling of following, but we have to start somewhere. See, the coming is the sheep gate. And the fish gate is the following.
14: Yeah.
15: Because that is where we learn to recognize and respond.
14: And I'd like to say here too that even though Peter is the fisher, Jesus is the great fisherman.
15: Yeah.
14: It's the fulfillment of Jesus in this gate. Peter's not the only fisher in this story. Jesus is the great fisherman. Everything about the fish gate points to Christ. So he calls, he feeds, he restores, he multiplies, he searches, he forms, he sends. Jesus is not gathering people merely to increase their number. He's actually gathering them to transform them. That's why God gathers people, not for quantity, but for quality.
15: Yeah.
14: And I think it's important here, the fish gate also is connected to multiplication.
15: Yeah. That's what he did, loaves and the fish.
14: That's it. He took it, he broke it, and then from the breaking, it multiplied.
15: It multiplied, and it was put in the boat.
14: There it is.
15: And it was how many disciples in the boat that Jesus had was 12, and there were 12 baskets in there, and it was always there as they were going across to the other side.
14: Yep.
15: Look back and remember.
14: My Lord. Remember
15: what took place.
14: Didn't I say I would take you to the other side? Oh, my Lord. But the problem is, Pastor Robin, and I call you Pastor because I like to call you that too, not just Doctor. Pastor Robin, we let the storm dictate what we remember.
15: Yes. The fear.
14: Yeah.
15: Of the water.
14: Yeah.
15: And the storm.
14: Yep.
15: And the fear of drowning and not getting to the other side, even though he said we would get there.
14: Yeah. See, I think it's so back to front. The things that we're meant to forget, we remember. And the things that we're meant to remember, we forget. Oh, my Lord. Lord, give us a new mind. So, again, something that we're bringing out about this importance of the fish gate as we bring it into the introduction for the old gate is that the Lord has gotten Peter to a point here. Now, I want to go back to John 21, right, because we talked about it in the beginning before we go into the break, because you would think Peter is set, but he gets into this question in John 21, verse 20, right after the Lord has said, follow him, he gets into this question. Peter, turning around, saw the disciple whom Jesus loved following and also had leaned on his breast at the supper and said, Lord, who is the one who betrays you? Peter, seeing him, said to Jesus, "But Lord, what about this man?" Now, this is in response to the Lord restoring Peter and saying, "Peter, all I want you to do is follow me. I'll do the rest. Just you get up and follow."

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4: Don't want to go round the mountain.
5: No, we don't.
4: One thing we learned about going round the mountain, it was a journey that took too long.
5: Yes, oh my Lord Jesus.
4: How long should it have taken?
5: Well, from Egypt to Kadesh Barnea, it should have been an 11-day journey.
4: But it was 40.
5: Yeah.
4: 40 what?
5: 40 years.
4: Hang on, not 40 days, 40 years?
5: 40 years.
4: 40 years, that's right.
5: Yeah.
4: You know, looking at that tree, here I go again.
5: Yeah, it was when they said, this is too hard, their old way of thinking got in between them and their relationship with God. The Lord said, right, you'll just wander. You'll wander now until you die out. Oh, my Lord Jesus. And again, I see this in Peter. He's come so far. But remember, he's not there fully because he can't agape. Because he's still dealing with recovery. And you see it in the next conversation point. Well, what about John? Does he follow you the way I follow you? Because the Lord had just referred to Peter about how he would have to give his life. You know, he said, when you were young, when you were young, you got to determine where you led yourself. But now someone else will determine where you're led.
4: I think that's the price of not surrendering.
5: Mm.
4: Leading yourself. Do people realize that if you lead yourself, you have to do it forever? When I'm counseling someone, I say, you know, you better enjoy this because you're going to have to do it for the rest of your life if you don't surrender to the Lord.
5: Yeah. And what's important here is Peter's DFM mode, his default mode, is trying to kick back in this moment. And Jesus, through a very strong rebuke, even with a little bit of sarcasm, that interrupts the neural loop. And I think sometimes the Lord has to allow his rebuke, his correction, to stop us from repeating the same mistake.
4: And Peter has to listen and hear, mind your own business.
5: Wow. Let's go to a break and we'll come back.
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7: The one who loved you first is still loving you best.
5: Well, Dr. Robin, I took some 5 minutes to mind my own business.
4: And I think that's really important because it is God's business.
5: Yeah, it's true. It's funny because Peter's journey begins with, follow me and I will make you a fisher of men, Matthew 4:19. After all his failure, denial, restoration, transformation, Jesus brings him right back to the first thing he said, follow me.
4: To his first love.
5: This is it. But then this is what happens. When God brings him back to his first love, Peter turns and looks at somebody else.
4: Yes. And you know what that is? Because he wants the same expectation asked of someone else as much as it is of him.
5: Mm.
4: You do not do that. You do not expect someone else,
5: my Lord,
4: to have to walk the same way as you do, because you are different from your brother. Each one of us is at a different place.
5: It's unique. And so I want to read a couple of key things I've written down here. The Lord says to Peter, you follow me. Peter had heard his assignment, but immediately, instead of looking at Jesus, he looks sideways. What about this person? What about that person? Peter is being told by the Lord here, John's journey is none of your business.
4: And I'm telling you, a true, mature disciple.

0: people doesn't need every circumstance to make sense before obedience begins.
1: Oh, my Lord. So, Dr. Robin, what I'm trying to bring out here as this final clincher for the fish gate is this. The fish gate is all about also learning where to look. When God reinstates you, will you keep looking ahead at Jesus, or will you look around at others and go, well, what about him? Mine doesn't look like his. Mine doesn't look like hers. And I've got a really important thing here about the psychology of comparison, because this is what comparison will do. It will creep up when God has reinstated you and given you an original assignment.
0: When you haven't fully heard the word, you will continually refuse to obey.
1: My Lord. So here I'd like to bring out some neuroscience. Human beings naturally engage in social comparison. We assess ourselves partly by observing other people. For example, how far they are in life. How did they receive? Why is their path easier? Why is their ministry growing and mine isn't? Why did God give them that opportunity?
0: Yes.
1: Why haven't I received mine? And here's something that's so key for anyone listening. Comparison can shift your internal reference point from calling to ranking. God is giving you a call, not a rank.
0: And look, when he calls, there are conditions. And we need to know this. And I need to say this
1: tonight.
0: Yeah,
1: this is important. This is a little bit sobering.
0: This is three parts to the call. You know, you're chosen. God chooses you because he's called you. But you have to wait to be commissioned. That comes as a result of obedience.
1: Yeah. And the Great Commission for Peter doesn't really take place until later on in Acts 2, where he's in the upper room and the Holy Spirit comes upon him.
0: He changes. He definitely does.
1: Because that's when he says he goes out and he preaches to the 3,000, you know.
0: And I think, the Lord is... It's like putting money in the bank. You want interest from your deposit.
1: Oh, my Lord.
0: And so does the Lord.
1: Yeah.
0: He wants you. He wants his dividends. He wants interest on putting all that time into you. And that means the interest is coming into his heart field so that he can bring you back to the original plan.
1: And you won't access the original plan, Dr. Robin, if you're moving in comparison. Comparison will get you to forsake your calling for a ranking.
0: And I'm sorry.
1: It's like a scoreboard.
0: Yes, I'm sorry. You are not to compare yourself with anyone.
1: Or yourself, the scripture says.
0: Or anyone. You're not to compare yourself because we are all individuals.
1: So this is important for the fish gate. I want to bring out another aspect of the fish gate as we tie up. Don't fish in somebody else's waters.
0: That's right.
1: Real fishermen know where their water is at, and they know the type of catch that they're called to get.
0: And sometimes, let me say this to you, you've been a big fish in a little pond, and you've had all the say, and now God puts you in a big pond and you're only a little fish. God knows what you need.
1: This is so true. I'd like to give you a key statement for someone out there that is experiencing comparison. I've experienced it a lot myself, hopefully by the grace of God, overcoming it. Comparison can make you abandon a personal revelation because you're distracted by somebody else's assignment.
0: And your expectations are never someone else's expectations. That's what makes you individual.
1: Yeah.
0: You would not want to be compared to someone else.
1: And the thing about comparison, Dr. Robin, is when you begin ranking yourself in your mind against someone else and on the scoreboard of heaven, or, you know, the scoreboard of what you think the kingdom is being measured by, you will actually begin to interpret your assignment through that person's outcome. What do I mean by that? If that person gets a success in a field such as family, life, finances, you will begin to interpret your assignment as not being enough. Your assignment as being unsuccessful. Your assignment from the Lord is saying, well, God must not be really moving in my life because I'm not having the same outcomes. And this is where we go to what you said about Peter with John. I love how Jesus doesn't explain to Peter here. He doesn't make it equal. He says, mind your own business. This is not between you and, this is between John and me. And what's between me and you is between me and you.
0: Yes.
1: And this is an important thing because as believers, we do this. When God is about to heal us, we always shift the attention off because we think, like sheep, the grass looks greener on the other side. You've said this continually throughout this series.
0: Yes. And I think we all need to hear the one thing that, or maybe even three things that the Lord is saying. First, come.
1: Yes.
0: Then follow me. But don't stop there.
1: Mm.
0: Learn to live in me and allow me to live out of you.
1: And this goes to something I'd like to add.
0: And abide.
1: Which you've just brought out. In rabbinical terms, to follow someone, there's a saying that you would follow them so much that their ashes would become the dust that you would wear. And what that means is that everywhere they went, you would go. Everything they did, you would do. You would imitate their life.
0: Just like Ruth.
1: As if it was your own. Your people, my people. Your God, my God. Where you go, I'll go.
0: That's what Ruth said.
1: This is it. And that's really following. So here's a key statement. Ready? You can't follow Jesus and be so busy looking over your shoulder following John. You have to follow Jesus. This is what Peter was doing. Right there and there is standing in front of him, Jesus. And Jesus is saying, follow me.
0: Just like the man who was at that pool.
1: But comparison was tempting Peter to look over his shoulder and go, but what about John? So you can't look at Jesus and be following him, but be so consumed with looking over your shoulder to see who else or what else.
0: Or who else is doing what you're doing.
1: This is it. This is it. I've got a key statement here. I'd like you to expound on this one, Dr. Robin. Okay. Maturity is being able to celebrate John's assignment without being and questioning your own.
0: That's very important because you're looking at the whole picture and not just some of the picture.
1: Mm, my Lord. And this is an important statement here. Peter turned around to look at John, but Jesus turned his attention back toward himself.
0: Because that's really what he wants you to do. And we want to always move it on to someone else. That's why we have expectations and we take our expectations and put it on our brother.
1: Yeah.
0: But that's not what the Lord is saying. What he is saying is you do what I've called you to do and you do what I've called you to do.
1: Wow.
0: You don't want to be just a puppet that does what he's told. God made you individual.
1: Yeah, that's it.
0: Not independent, but individual.
1: Mm.
0: And you need to remember this because this is what's probably lost that first love for
1: you. This is it. And some of your greatest distractions will be sinful things, but some of your other greatest distractions will be people's callings.
0: And I think God has not put these expectations on you. He has not put these goals on you, but you put them on yourself.
1: And if I could quickly reinforce the brain's way of protecting when you've come to a moment of transformation and God has signaled the attention onto what stopped you from following him is to turn the attention on something or someone else. So your brain knows it's about to undergo what we said, neuroplasticity and neurogenesis. And it's funny because The Fishgate is all about learning to catch people, right?
0: Yes.
1: But it's also about learning to not be distracted by the people that you catch.
0: It's the one.
1: Because we can get distracted by the people in our nets.
0: So I want to encourage someone tonight.
1: Yeah.
0: And that is, you put goals on yourself that God never put on you.
1: Mm.
0: And because you weren't able to carry them out because of your frame, you lost your first love.
1: Wow.
0: And you feel you're a failure, just like Peter. You can be reinstated for what God's called you to be and to do. You know, there are many needs out in the kingdom of God.
1: That's right.
0: You just need to see what God's calling you to meet, which need it is He's calling you.
1: And Dr. Robin, if I could add to that, when the Lord brings you to that memory to reinstate you, and He gives you that second chance, the God of the second chance, don't allow comparison to turn your focus off it being Him and you. Don't look at John. Don't look at Andrew in your life. God wants you to look at Him, and He's saying to you, like He's saying to me, Nathan, you follow me. This is about me and you. Mm-hmm. It's not about me, you, and others. It's about me and you. What I do in you has to be first before what I can do through you.
0: And I think that we're all going to stand before the Lord, and we'll stand as individuals, not as a group of a family. We will stand as individuals, and we'll make an account as an individual.
1: So, Dr. Robin, this is the end of the Fishgate Friday, weekend time. Final words.
0: Well, let's look at the three commands that Jesus said. Come, follow, and finally, abide.
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10: This is Olga Herman with Daily Minute Prayer. 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
17: 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And now, here is Pastor Herbert Ward preaching part one of the sermon series titled, Can We All Just Get Along? A message establishing the importance of getting along with one another. God created us all differently with a variety of skills and talents. We are called to be our brother's keeper and love one another. So we must work together to achieve God's divine purpose for our lives.
18: Amen. Our sermon title today is, Can We All Just Get Along? Today, we want to look into why we humans can't get along and live in harmony with one another. We want to look into why families can't get along and why nations can't get along. And if we can't say it all today, we will say it the next time. I'm given the opportunity, as we all know Jesus, Jesus came that we might have life and that we might have it more abundantly. So that we can get along.
19: Yes.
18: He said, if you abide in me, I'll abide in you.
19: Yes, amen.
18: Ain't that right?
19: Amen.
18: It is he that will keep you in perfect peace. He is a God that will give you peace with both God and man.
19: Yes.
18: Just ask King David. Mm-hmm. The love for your fellow man is key to your spiritual walk with Jesus. Mm-hmm. He loved people and you must love people also. He had compassion for people. We all must have compassion for people. Every nation that God has placed on the earth has certain abilities. And each one of us, and for some of us, we represent different nations. We have Nevis here. We have Guyana here.
19: Yes,
18: amen.
19: Yes, yes.
18: Amen. And all people makes up different nations.
19: Amen.
18: Amen.
19: Amen.
18: And so it is the will of God that we show love one to another, that we show love to people that we don't even know. Hallelujah. Every nation that God has placed on earth has certain abilities, characteristics, and insight that enables them to function, strive, and survive in times of change.
19: Yes, yes.
18: In times of destruction, famine, and poverty. Each nation has a unique way of doing things, building things, and governing. Their foods are different. They educate their children differently. Their beliefs are different, which shapes them in their culture, and it makes them distinctively different from us. It's a culture that exists primarily with them, yet duplicated around the world in places because of their citizenship there. Each culture of foreigners possess authenticity that should be respected and appreciated, because we all benefit from what each of us bring to the world through our ideas and ways of living. Can I get a witness?
19: Amen.
18: Ways of building and ways of building and ways of cooking and ways of business. We are all God's people.
19: Amen.
18: And we all possess abilities that exceed the abilities of others. Whether it's dancing, war fighting tactics, farming, or the arts, we all possess a power granted to us by God, which makes us essential to our society.
1: Amen.
19: Amen.
18: We as individuals, as a nation, as believers of Jesus Christ, or a non-believer, must grasp and hold on to wisdom and get answers, and get answers, understanding that we are uniquely made and divinely purposed to live together in support of one another.
19: Amen.
1: Yes.
18: For our best interest and existence, there are things you're meant to do and be that I cannot be nor ever do. But if you can do it and I can't, I should be able to come to you and rely on you who can do it or help me when you do
19: it. Amen.
20: All right.
19: That's right.
18: So that I benefit too, and not just you.
19: That's okay.
18: Look at your neighbor and tell them that's God's way, not yours.
21: That's God's way, not yours.
18: Because we all should be our brother's keepers. That's what the Word of God teaches us.
19: Yes,
18: but somehow we are in unawares of why God made us differently, individually and ethnically. Mm-hmm. We criticize each other's ways. We pick up people's looks and laugh at their ways and actions as though we're better than them. Mm-hmm. And we intentionally name and label them as animals to low rate them.
19: Mm-hmm.
18: Like we're better than them. Mm-hmm. We are more alike, my brother and my sisters, than we are unalike.
19: That's right.
18: Mm-hmm. We are more alike, my brothers and my sisters,
1: yes,
18: than we are unalike.
19: Amen.
18: Those words were quoted by Maya Angelou.
20: Yeah.
18: And she was right. Instead of using our differences as jokes, smears, and sneers, throwing shade as though you're giving someone a grade, we should be using our differences to engage one another.
20: Amen.
18: To better one another.
19: Amen.
18: We should make alliances with one another and never strive for greed. But we should agree to better benefit one another. For the love of money is the root of what? All evil.
19: Amen.
18: In life, there are these four things: love, hate, good, and evil. Mm-hmm. Our problem today as a nation is we use hate to advance our causes.
19: Right.
18: And evil to take advantage of others who do not look like us.
19: Right.
18: Live where we live, act like we act, have what we have, educated where we're educated, and worship where we worship. And worship where we worship and don't worship. As levers to pull on any time we want to change the game on them so they lose and always in want or need. This has much more to do with greed than what is falsely seen.
19: Yes,
18: yes, this is America and has always been America.
19: Yes.
18: Just ask the Native Americans who were here first.
20: What?
18: Why do we do things against one another? to live and be above everyone else. When in reality, our souls are yearning for someone or somebody to hold us, help us, come see about us, and walk with us. But our evil pride tell us, I don't need any help. Especially from someone like you. I'm better than you, so I'm better than you, so I won't lower myself or lose myself to obtain your help. Pride will tell you to hide your deficiencies and inabilities from close family members because you don't want them to think of you as a failure. But we all should be able to come to our families with our problems and receive encouragement and not discouragement.
0: Amen. All right. Amen.
18: Jesus said, whatever you do for the least of these, my brethren, you've done it unto me. The Bible says, first come pride and then comes the fall. We have fallen as a modernistic culture because of our pride. We seemingly do not understand how the power of unity is so important to our existence culturally, morally, and most of all, spiritually. You see, when it's really hot and muggy, you're suffering in the heat, right? It just doesn't rain by itself, church. Something transpires. It takes dust particles, cold, wind clashing with hot air to make the atmosphere conducive to produce rain. The dust couldn't do it alone because it needed the wind to push it in the atmosphere and the sun to draw moisture into the clouds from the atmosphere with the dust, making the clouds dark and heavy as though they are pregnant with rain to ease the pain of drought, to bring the blessings of showers that produce flowers in the spring. Let's ask ourselves, what did it take to bring this about? It took unity.
0: Amen.
18: It took the wind.
0: Yes.
18: The sun, the clouds, dust, and heat, and cold to bring us some rain. They all had to work together.
0: Yes. Hallelujah.
18: Well, God sent me to inform you that it's going to take unity to bring about conformity to God's word to build a better world. Church, the only reason God will destroy the earth is because man can't get along with man, nor the God of man.
0: Wow.
18: The Bible tells us that God is going to do some separating. He did not tell us to do the separating, even though we do it through hatred, racism, and bigotry. No, it is the will of God that we all come together and be not divided.
0: Yes.
18: Can we all just get along? It is the work of the devil that we be apart. But God said, let the wheat and the tare grow together, because if you uproot one, you uproot the other.
0: Amen.
18: We can't see eye to eye when we can't get along. We must resolve our differences by looking to Jesus for help, for our help and answers. He is the God of our help and the God of our salvation. Whom shall we fear?
0: Yes.
18: If God got us, no man can stop us.
0: That's right.
18: No one is successful in God's eye when they succeed and leave others behind.
0: Amen. That's good. That's good.
18: The successful man in God's eye is the man who fully understands that he or she is their brother's keeper.
0: Amen.
18: Ask your neighbor sitting next to you, can we get along and watch out for one another?
20: Can we get along and watch out for one another?
18: Church, why can't we get along with one another in this world? It's because of influences.
0: Yeah.
18: That's a key word I want y'all to get today. Influences. Imagine if everyone were influenced by God. The world would be a much better place to live in. People are against one another because most are influenced by something or another that is not of God. Because of these influences, we are divided. But in Christ, we are united and excited about life because we now live in the abundant life of Christ. Jesus enhances and enriches our life with continual blessings. Even when we lose, we still win.
0: Amen.
18: Hallelujah. Glory to God. Amen, church. So you see, there are people who there are many people who you see people talking out of their head. You see people going through stuff and they're aggravated. There's a demonic presence everywhere you turn.
0: Yeah.
18: And that demonic presence, what the Bible says, he's looking to seek whom he can devour.
0: Yes.
18: And if he says he's looking and seeking whom he may devour, that means there's some people he can't devour.
0: Yes. All right. Amen. All right.
18: And guess what?
0: Amen.
18: That ought to be you.
0: Amen. Amen. That's right.
18: See, he's seeking whom he may devour. Not because you just show up. No, he's singing, oh. So that means he can't get you.
2: That's right.
18: Hello? That's why you should be able to stand.
2: Yes,
18: and that's why you shouldn't come up with them weak excuses that you come up with.
3: Right.
22: My Lord.
18: Hello, somebody. Oh, God knows and God sees.
2: Yes, he does.
18: I think Pastor going to talk about that this evening. God sees, church. Amen. He sees and he knows.
2: Yes, he does.
18: He sees and he knows. Hallelujah. So I thank him, church. I praise him, church. I give him all the glory. Amen. Amen. Racism has caused this nation that claims to be so great to be filled with hate. Racism has deceived this nation twice. First, when it led to the Civil War, the South wanted to be united to the slaves, but only under their terms.
3: Right.
18: They didn't want to be separated from slaves. Now, y'all, you think about this. Just think what I'm saying. But they wanted them to stay under their terms. And because we can't be with them under their terms, now we're divided. And we're still in the Civil War. It's just not fought out. It's fought out this way. It's fought out systematically.
3: Yeah.
18: It's fought out in the schools where you can get in and you can't get in.
3: Right.
18: See, it's fought like that, y'all. Amen.
2: That's right.
18: We're still in civil war. We're just not in it physically.
2: Amen.
18: Hallelujah.
2: Hallelujah.
18: Amen. So we must take, we must pay attention to what we're up against and keep it before the Lord.
2: Amen.
18: Hallelujah.
2: Amen.
18: Amen.
2: Amen.
18: So the South wanted to be united to the slave, but under evil terms of hatred that benefit one side, their side. God called that an unjust scale, which is an abomination to him. I pledge allegiance to the flag of the United States of America and to the republic for which it stands, one nation under God, indivisible, with liberty and justice for who? For who? All means all, don't it? Well, somebody's lying in this country. And it's the leaders. For all means for all, not for some.
2: Right.
18: United we stand, church. Divided we are right now. Falling, and no one seems to know how to stop it from continuing. It starts by exercising our faith in God. We must humble ourselves and pray, seeking his face. Mm-hmm. And if we do it sincerely, he will hear our faintest cry.
2: Yes, he will.
18: And the old folks said, and answer us by and by. Hallelujah. So we can change these evil times. If our name is United States, why are we, for as long as I can remember, divided? And I'll say it again. It's because of dark influences coming from Satan and his demons, which causes conflicts. Yes, just imagine if we all were influenced by God, like life would not be so hard, would it? He says, take my yoke upon me and learn of me, for my yoke is easy and my burdens are light. No, most people want to do life the hard way, the wrong way, in a hating way. But I look to Jesus, who is the way, the truth, and the life. When we're united, we respect one another. But it's useless if most of us is not united in God. Without God, we can what? Do nothing. But the main point in this nation cannot go on. The main point in this nation cannot go on without God. And it's evident right before our eyes. She can barely stand because of a sadistic, evil plan. Why can't we all just get along, church? What is it? And stop doing the babies so much harm. Why can't we get along? And why can't we stop doing the babies so much harm? Every time there's a cut, they want to cut education.
2: Right.
18: They don't care about the children. They won't. See, these are the people for now, but God taught us to live for what? Tomorrow. Because tomorrow we'll be with him in paradise.
2: Hallelujah.
18: I'm living for tomorrow.
2: Hallelujah.
18: Because I want to see him in paradise. Hallelujah. I want to see him face to face. What about you?
2: Amen.
18: Hallelujah. I want to see him face to face. Our children, they need a future, and that's why God has rebuked this nation. Jesus said, suffer the little children and forbid them not to come unto me. How can we, when we lead them astray far from the narrow way? Yes, in this country, we have done just that. Most adults of this generation from 35 years and up have not brought their children to Jesus. I'm not talking about old school saints. Mm-hmm. Talking those still have babies, still able to have children. They handed them over to the world in unawares. If you don't bring your children to Jesus, Satan will bring himself to them.
5: Yes.
18: The Bible says that God asked Satan, from where have you come? And he replied, I have come from running to and fro throughout the earth, seeking whom I may devour. If you really look around, the minds of our young people are being led into an abyss of nothingness.
5: Yes, Lord.
18: Because the parents refuse to bring them to Jesus, and we wonder what has happened to families. There is not enough love in families,
5: yes.
18: Which really means there is not enough Jesus in families.
5: Amen.
18: Families need to learn the kingdom principles of God to survive and be an overcomer of this world. We are to be in the world, but not of the world. If we're to look through the window of time, we see that in this dispensation of time, that there are conflicts going on around the world. In the past, conflicts were in isolation. But today, the spread of conflicts is constant in every corner of the earth. My question is, what is fueling the conflicts? What's fueling these conflicts?
5: Mm-hmm.
18: I believe it's because of the conquest for power,
5: mm-hmm.
18: greed,
5: that's right.
18: and position.
5: Yeah.
18: There are people right now positioning themselves to avoid any conflict coming their way by instigating conflict away from themselves so that it comes upon you.
5: Yep.
18: What they do is set up snares and traps for the weak to fall in while they rise to power. Their main objective is to conquer and divide by pointing fingers at those who are unable to defend themselves because of financial instability, dressing them up systematically as though they're the villains of our time. When in fact, the villains of our time are they who make the laws and they who are evil, who are the evil elitists of our time, who live primarily for money-grabbing purposes while backstabbing this nation into poverty.
5: Yes.
18: Look at your neighbor and tell him to get a clue.
21: Get a clue.
18: Amen. As I said, the main objective is to conquer and divide by pointing fingers at those who are unable to defend themselves. Amen. Amen. So God is saying to us today that how long will you just put up with this?
5: How long?
18: How long will you sit back and watch this evil parade go around you? When are you going to give some pushback?
5: Oh, yes.
18: And so I say to all of you, when do you give pushback? And I'll answer it for you. It should be in your prayers.
5: Yes.
18: What are you praying? What are you saying to God? You see your world in a conflict. You see your country in a conflict. You see conflict in your family.
5: Right.
18: What are you saying to God? And what are you doing about it? What are you doing about it?
5: Right.
18: Complaining ain't doing nothing about it.
5: Right.
18: Complaining is talking about it.
5: Right.
18: But it's not removing the problem.
5: That's right.
18: Hallelujah.
5: Amen.
18: God said, my people perish because of the lack of knowledge. Ignoring truth is the worst thing to do.
5: Yes.
18: Jesus is the way, the truth, and the light. The life. The absence of Jesus, the Savior of the world, causes people not to get along. And it causes those who seek our demise to rise and assume control. And this is what they do. They take from the most vulnerable and cause them to go at one another because of differences.
5: Yes.
18: They like to, pillage, it's to rob a place using violence, especially during wartime or civil unrest. P-I-L-L-A-G-E. It involves stripping the location of its values. That's what's happening right now as I speak.
5: Yes.
18: This man is, he's having a party. He think it's trick or treat. He think it's Christmas, where he can get what he want. Amen. And he's doing it. It involves taking good and valuables by force. That word, P-I-L-L-A-G-E. I'm here to remind someone that Satan comes to kill, steal, and destroy. He's now conducting a strong recruitment of those who are vulnerable enough to forsake the path of righteousness and do his bidding. To be immoral is to violate moral principles. But today, We're dealing with amoral people who lack a moral sense or operate outside of the framework of morality. They do not have the capacity to understand moral consequences. God is not their guide.
6: Yes.
18: They lie all the time to be on top while seeking to keep many on the bottom by disenfranchisement, polarization, demonization, and deprivation, which causes consternation. People are having anxieties. Mm. People are confused because things are happening suddenly and they can't keep up. I said all this because there are someone and some people who don't want us to get along.
6: Yeah.
18: They have an interest in our demise.
7: Yes, yes, yes.
18: Now, I know, you know, we're talking this. Now, this is not the, like I said, there's a lot more to this sermon.
22: Right.
18: I'm only going to say what I can today. Mm. I'm just setting it up for the rest. Mm-hmm. Amen?
22: Amen.
18: Hallelujah. They are gambling on your defeat so that they can have the victory.
22: Jesus.
18: How do we get out of this turmoil? By turning our faces towards heaven. If my people who are called by my name would humble themselves and pray and seek my face and turn from their wicked ways, then I will hear from heaven and forgive their sins and heal the land. We need God. Look at your neighbor and tell her,
23: we need God.
18: Church, our land needs healing. And it begins with the church asking God for forgiveness so he may heal us all so that we may go out there and heal those who are called.
6: Yes.
18: Amen, church.
7: Amen.
18: Now we've looked on the outside and pointed out the cause of the problem. Let's look on the inside and see what's helping this unwanted cause through us.
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6: I was on a construction site in Ozone Park, Queens. We could see the trade centers clearly from where we were, even though it was 10, 12 miles away. I was there within about 4 or 5 hours. I don't know how it happened. Home Depot showed up with thousands and thousands of orange buckets, and everybody started doing the old-fashioned fire brigade. Empty buckets went in on one line, and full buckets went out on another line. Trucks showed up, and bulldozers showed up, and we started making progress, like, immediately. All kinds of people were there. People showed up with food, bottled water. Tents started going up. There was thousands and thousands of guys. They're digging in a pile of rubble that's smoldering. I think the whole country came together for that.
27: 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For AM 570 WMCA, I'm Annie City.
7: Joshua 1:8 says this book of the law shall not depart from your mouth. You should meditate on that day and night and be careful to according to all that is written in it, and in your way will be prosperous, and everything you do will have success.
8: This is Focus on the Family Minute with Russ Crossan, talking about how most people have the wrong idea of success and how they should actually define it.
7: So, Jim, I used to read that and think, Joshua 1:8, I'm going to have money. But read it more slowly. What's the Bible say? Love your wife as Christ loved the church, you're successful. Deuteronomy 8, train up your kids. It says, do according to what's written in here, and then you're successful. So true success has nothing to do with money. Has to do with doing what the Bible says, which is love my wife, train up my children the way they should go, work hardly for my employer, Colossians 3:23. And so we have bought the wrong definition of success, which has really exacerbated the problem of balance.
8: More from Russ Crossan on what true success is and what the Bible says about it at familyminute.org.
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11: News this hour from Town Hall. I'm Ron Taylor. President Trump is calling it the world's biggest oil deal and a major win for America's energy future. Correspondent Ken Lorman has the details.
22: President Trump says U.S. firms stand to gain access to more than 65 billion barrels of Venezuelan oil under a new agreement that comes at no cost to taxpayers. Analysts believe the partnership could increase energy availability, strengthen the Western Hemisphere, and cut reliance on hostile foreign powers. Republicans see it as a bold America First initiative. Ken Lorman reporting.
11: The Centers for Medicare and Medicaid Services is blocking more than $1 billion in potentially improper Medicare lab payments.
23: Dr. Oz, who heads the agency, says labs billed Medicare for tests that were never performed on patients to the tune of $1.6 billion. More than 150 lab providers have been booted from the program for alleged fraud. The Centers for Medicare and Medicaid Services says some of these labs performed tests that patients didn't even need. AI is now being used to flag suspicious billing patterns.
11: Iran's leadership has solidified around hardline military generals and clerics preparing for a prolonged confrontation with the U.S. and aiming to prevent domestic unrest. Poor weather temporarily hampering aerial rescue operations that has been going on in Nepal as the search for thousands of missing people is about to enter its fifth day. Rescue workers and military personnel have been working around the clock since Wednesday's disaster that has killed more than 690 people and left about 3,000 people missing. The Columbia, South Carolina police chief says an officer died, a second injured today, or Saturday rather, responding to a call. The officer that died was just 29 years old. More at townhall.com.
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13: Just call on me, brother, when you need a hand.
12: Deja vu to our days doing the legal lowdown, huh, Imran? And we got Alex behind the board. Hi, Alex.
14: I couldn't have opened the show any other way. You know, that was our thing for a few years here.
12: That's right.
15: Alex and Joni, that was a nice little segue.
12: Fun, right? We had to surprise you. Right. That was Alex's idea.
15: Excellent, Alex. Thank you. Well,
14: did you guys say Joni's here too?
12: Wait for it. Wait for it. There you go.
15: Yeah, so everyone out there, Arthur Idala has the night off, well-deserved, and that gives me an opportunity to guest host. I'm Imran Ansari, a partner here at the firm of Idala, Bertuna, and Kamens, with Joni Pelzer and Alex there on the board.
12: Deja vu, yep. Right?
15: And we used to have a little show called The Legal Lowdown with Imran Ansari, so we used to do that on Saturdays, and yep. It was a two-hour marathon show.
12: Thursdays. Wait, was it Thursday? It was Saturday. Oh, my God, you're right. Saturday. It was a Saturday show. That's right.
15: Yeah, that was a lot of fun.
12: Over a year ago.
15: Yep,
12: over a year ago. Wow, yep. Oh, I missed
15: Time
12: that.
15: Time flies.
12: Yeah.
15: But here we are tonight, reunited.
12: And
15: it feels so good. And we're having a great show tonight, Joni, right?
12: We got Frank Morano,
15: who is no
12: Mondays
15: stranger to the radio. But now he is a city council member, so he's hung up the microphone and his earphones on the radio, at least with his own show. But he joins us tonight to talk about what's going down on, you know, in City Hall and the council and some other topics. And then we also have Dr. Carol Lieberman. She is a forensic psychiatrist. And she's going to talk about the Lindsey Clancy trial,
12: which is so heartbreaking.
15: Yeah, it's a heartbreaking trial, a tragedy with three children who lost their lives, and the mother, Lindsey Clancy, is now on trial for that murder. But it's her defense team. They're saying she's not guilty by reason of insanity or mental disease or defect because she was suffering from postpartum depression so severe that it caused postpartum psychosis and that she didn't appreciate. She didn't know what she was doing because she was so suffering from this psychosis.
12: Yeah.
15: And that's underway right now in a courtroom in Plymouth, Massachusetts, and a lot of public scrutiny on that trial, a lot of public interest, and it's going to wrap up this week. We expect closing arguments this week, so we'll talk to Dr. Lieberman about that aspect from a psychiatrist or psychiatry standpoint about this defense theory and what happened in court today.
14: From your perspective, a mistrial being denied, what does that mean for the defense team here?
15: Sure, yeah. So today the lead defense counsel, Reddington, he moved for a mistrial, got denied, and we'll talk about that later in the show, Alex, about why, you know, what was the basis of that mistrial. But it was denied by the judge. That means the trial goes on. We have the prosecution's rebuttal case right now, and we expect closing arguments this week, and the jury's going to get the case to deliberate and render a verdict. So the mistrial being denied means that the trial goes on, and the jury's going to get the case most likely at the end of the week.
12: Have you ever seen anything in your years as either a prosecutor or a defense attorney? Have you seen anything like this, Imran?
15: Sure, in terms of this defense
12: this
15: being...
12: This type of situation with this mom.
15: Sure, we see this tragically, repeat itself in other cases, right? There's been other

0: Life can be messy, but you don't have to figure it out alone.
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4: And there are supporters for Lindsey Clancy, Lindsey Clancy, who are outside the courthouse, who are out there, you know, on social media talking about it. And if anything, you know, what this trial is doing is showing that this is a real thing, right? You know, whether the jury takes the defense theory and acquits her based on believing that it was so severe, her postpartum depression, that it led to this psychosis. Mm-hmm. But it's the postpartum depression and those conditions are given a platform here, right?
3: You know, right.
4: Some awareness may come from this
3: Let's
4: trial.
3: Let's hope it helps.
4: Yeah. And then, of course, another interesting aspect of this trial is that there's a lot of people, a lot of eyes on the husband.
3: Uh-huh.
4: And, you know, what the husband was doing or not doing in the lead up to this tragedy. And there's a lot of people out there talking about the husband you know, what his, you know, what he should have done, could have done, and yeah. didn't do, or any contribution to her depression, et cetera. Mm-hmm. That's what we're also getting from this trial. And some of the armchair jurors, that's what I call them,
3: yeah.
4: Who are just spectating, you know, as this trial unfolds in that courtroom.
3: People love the true crime genre, don't they? It's there's a lot of that going on. Let's switch yeah. gears a sure. little bit and go a little positive before we get
4: yeah,
3: into Lindsey Clancy. How was your weekend? You spent your weekend with your three kids, your beautiful
4: yeah,
3: three kids.
4: Right, and I have my sister-in-law who's visiting. And, you know, one thing I want to draw attention to, if you don't know it already, is the New York City ferry system.
3: Yeah.
4: Is just such a great thing to do on a leisurely basis. You could use, yes, people use it for commuting. My wife actually would use it to get to commute to the school she was teaching at on the east side in the east 30s. And, you know, but this weekend, yesterday, we took the ferry from Long Island City down to Dumbo to have brunch at ABC Kitchen in Dumbo, which was a lovely meal sitting outside, you know, under the Brooklyn Bridge. But you could go on the ferry and you get really a beautiful view of the city. You get, you know, they have wine, beer, snacks, you know, non-alcoholic beverages yep. that you could sit on the top. And you get a great ride, right? So, you know, I remember growing up and taking tourists, like, you know, people visiting the city or visiting us on the Circle Line, right?
3: Yeah,
4: you know, that was the
3: I
4: classic.
3: I remember that, yes.
4: But really, you could get an awesome ride with the beautiful view of the New York skyline from the New York City Ferry.
3: And you're contributing to the MTA.
4: Yep, there you go.
3: There you go. our dear old friend, Chief Kemper. Who
4: oh,
3: helps
4: yeah.
3: run the MTA.
4: Yeah.
3: So that was fun. And you had the family visiting for the
4: sure.
3: whole weekend.
4: So,
3: what else did you do?
4: Went to a wedding, and which is why my sister-in-law is in town.
3: Did the kids go too?
4: Yes, they did. So one of their family members. But yeah, no, that's really what we did. Relax. And then had a great, you know, day taking the New York City ferry on a beautiful
3: I
4: Sunday.
3: Love it. Yeah, it was really gorgeous
4: down
3: yesterday.
4: To Dumbo. Yep.
3: Really gorgeous. The morning, the rain got out of the way, and then it was gorgeous. How about you, Alex?
5: I was actually a little low key dealing with some health stuff, but I'm okay. I just had a little bit of health
3: prayers
5: stuff.
3: Prayers for you. Prayers for you. And Alex, I know the end of this week we're going to do a nice Yankees show.
5: I am so excited for that.
3: I'm super excited
5: for Imran. You know, we love to talk legal and sports.
4: Yeah, I'm going to be at the Yankees Red Sox game on Saturday.
3: You are?
4: I am, yep.
3: Mike Good. Then next week you'll have to talk about it with Arthur.
4: Mike DiBenedetto, who is an attorney here at the firm, he's going, I believe, to Quebec, or he just told me, you know, he's going away, but he had these tickets. And he sent out, like, who wants
3: Nothing
4: the tickets?
3: Nothing like a Yankees-Red Sox tickets. Game,
4: yes,
3: right?
4: Absolutely. Can't wait
3: Wow, that's awesome. I love that. Have you ever been to see the Red Sox live in Boston?
4: No, I have not gone up to Fenway. To see
3: it's a fantastic place to see a game.
4: Right. I know
3: the
4: Fenway.
3: Green Monster.
4: Yep, I've never been in there. It's enemy territory, and I would not, you know.
3: You wouldn't go?
4: Well, if it's a Yankees-Red Sox game, I'm going to go up there, you know, supporting the Yanks, but I haven't gone. I've been outside Fenway a few times just on visits to Boston.
3: Okay.
4: But I've never gone to see the Red Sox play. Just, you know, I can't do that. I can't bring myself to do that.
3: All right, well, we're going to go to a break, Imran. It goes so

0: 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Doesn't it go so fast?
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5: 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In the aftermath of the attacks, first responders rushed towards danger, displaying extraordinary courage, sacrifice, and commitment. Today, we hear from one of those heroes, retired FDNY Lieutenant Jim Berghorn. 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
6: After the tower came down, then we all went to the staging area, and we met with Chief McNally, and we were all ready to go in. We're right in front of the American Express building. It was a total collapse, and we were going to go in because we heard that ladder 6 was trapped in the stairwell, but the chief told us to stand down because we had no idea where the staircase was, so he told us not to go in. We just kept digging, but we didn't find any survivors. It just made me just glad that I've survived it. I knew 56 guys that perished that day. I was just lucky I wasn't one of them because I know it would have been devastating to my wife and family. And I felt like I had an obligation to New York City and to also to the country to lessen the effect of this tragedy. It made me proud to go down there and serve. I didn't think I was a hero. Just for me, it was just doing my job. I mean, I'm just trained to search and rescue, and you have to learn to trust your fellow firefighters. Because, you know, when you go into a situation, you're like a brotherhood. And just support all you guys, because everybody's got to watch everybody else's back.
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1: Unfortunately, there's so much news that's related to your field these days, Imran. There's some really intense cases out there. I was just like looking at something called Front Page Detectives, which our next guest is part of. Hayden Panettiere's mother makes explosive claims about Brian Hickerson, which is the boyfriend, after the actress's untimely death.
0: Right.
1: That's really sad. But, oh, my gosh, there's an even worse case that I know you have been studying up on, and you've probably been talking to a lot of people about this, especially being you have a third little one right now at home.
0: Yeah, no, I mean, these heartbreaking, you know, these cases involving filicide, right, which is the killing of one's own child, really seem to capture the public's attention. And right now, all eyes are on a court room in Plymouth, Massachusetts, where Lindsay Clancy is a defendant and on trial for the murder of her three children. And then, of course, she attempted suicide after the killings. She survived. She's paralyzed. But, you know, the public are really focused on this trial, and as are we who talk about the law and cases out there. But today was a pretty heated day in court, with her defense attorney, Kevin Reddington, requesting a mistrial after a rebuttal witness that was called by the prosecution, a forensic psychologist, his name was Dr. Kirk Heilbrun, invoked Clancy's Catholic faith and discussed the concept of, quote, mortal sin during his testimony. Now, this drew an immediate objection from the defense attorney, from Reddington, who then, outside the presence of the jury, requested a mistrial from the judge. The judge denied that request for a mistrial, but then instructed the jury that they are to disregard that testimony, and also, outside of the presence of the jury, did admonish the prosecution, that testimony coming out into the record. But the testimony was stricken, at least in the sense that the jury's told to disregard it. You know, but we attorneys call that, you know, the bell has already been rung, and you can't unring that bell. And once the jury hears that, you know, even though they are told to disregard it, you know, it's still out there in the ether in that courtroom. But, you know, right now, really all the focus is on the mindset of Lindsay Clancy and her state of health, her mental health, when these killings occurred. So that's a perfect segue right now to bring in our guest for this segment. It's Dr. Carol Lieberman. Dr. Carol Lieberman, she is a forensic psychiatrist. She is a trial expert witness and a columnist of Inside the Criminal Mind in Front Page Detectives, and that's frontpagedetectives.com. Dr. Lieberman, thanks for joining us.
2: My pleasure.
0: So you have been following the Clancy trial, correct?
2: Yes. It's addicting, and I've been commenting on it all over. You can wake me up in the middle of the night, and I'll talk to you about it.
0: Go ahead, Dr. Lieben.
2: Well, I was just going to say, before you go on to something else, the reason why this was so horrendous today, the evoking of, you know, the Catholic religion in terms of isn't suicide a mortal sin, is because this is the second time that the prosecution has tried to get religion injected in here. The first time was when the mother of Patrick was on the stand, and she asked her, "Are you Catholic?" And she said, "Yes." And she said, "Well, isn't murder a mortal sin?" I mean, so this is the second time they're really trying to bring home this mortal sin, you know, to make the jury feel like it reaches the jury on a different level. It's not logical, you know, it's feeling, it's religion, it's, you know, So it's really a blow beneath the belt is what
0: Yeah, no, absolutely. And yes, as you point out, it's sort of the second time the prosecution went there, here with a rebuttal witness. And, for our listeners out there, just to give you a timeline of where we are at with the trial, the defense rested their case. They put on a case, this is the prosecution's rebuttal, case. And they called this, psychologist to the stand and they got that testimony out, from this witness, Dr. Lieberman, this is sort of one of those cases that is notable in the sense that it has brought out supporters of the defendant in the sense that they see this as a spotlight being being shined on the condition of postpartum psychosis, and what women go through or some women go through after, they give birth and after they have children. What do you think about that? You know, let's just take a step back from the case itself, but, this as being a vehicle for, shining, you know, some spotlight on that condition.
2: Well, I think it's great. It's important. You know, I think a lot more people know about this now than ever did before, you know. And what it also shines a spotlight on is the dilapidated condition, the horrendous condition that our mental health industry, or whatever you want to call it, is. I have been talking about this forever, about how psychiatrists, first of all, Lindsay had each of those treaters, psychiatrists, psychologists, nurses, they should all lose their license. They were all horrible. Hmm. But I have been railing for a long time about psychiatrists and how they have turned into pill pushers instead of doing therapy with people. I mean, the first thing should be talk therapy. And yes, if someone has a condition that also could benefit from a medication, you can give them a prescription for the medication while you're doing talk therapy. But what's happened is psychiatrists, as I said, have become pill pushers. And instead of really doing any significant talk therapy where they get to the bottom of whatever is going on with the person, they just give them a prescription. And when the person comes back not any better, then they just give them another prescription. They keep adding medications. And she is a poster child for this.
0: Right.
2: You know, she had up to 13 different medications by the time she was done.
0: Yeah, no, I was going to say that, Dr. Lieberman. When you look at the list of medications that Lindsay Clancy was on, I mean, it's pretty shocking. And I would imagine that the sort of cycle that you describe with between the patient and the treating psychiatrist is that if they come back and they're not getting enough of the, let's say, therapy, the talk therapy, and maybe non-medicinal therapy to get them through their troubled times, then the knee-jerk reaction of some of these psychiatrists is to just up the dosage or add another medication. And that's sort of a prophylactic measure, but it's a Band-Aid, and it's not really treating what's going on in the patient's mind. Am I correct?
2: Right. I mean, if Lindsay had had one of her treaters not just give her a prescription, but actually talk to her. Like, let's see, which one was that? The first one, I forgot the name of this. Tufts. She was the first one. And she had just come out of residency, psychiatry residency. And, you know, this shows what is being graduated from our psychiatry residency programs these days. She was horrible. And she saw, Lindsay for, what did she say? 38 minute sessions, something like that. In any case, of that time, only 17 minutes was what she called therapy. And then when she was asked, what do you mean? What do you do during the therapy time? It was that she listened and that she gave her hope. Those were the two things that she did in so-called therapy. That is not therapy. I mean, yes, you listen. That is part of it. But you listen and you ask deeper questions. Like, for example, if she would have asked her about her relationship with each of the children, her relationship with her husband, she would have gotten to some of the deeper parts of what was really going on with her.
0: Yeah, no, absolutely. And you know, let's talk about what was going on with her, and then from a legal context, how it's relevant. Of course, her defense team is centering on the insanity defense that she is not guilty by reason of mental disease or defect, and she can really appreciate her actions at the time because she was going through this psychosis and suffering from postpartum depression so severe that it was causing this postpartum psychosis coupled with bipolar disorder that she was diagnosed with. Now, for those who are not familiar with postpartum depression or anxiety, have you seen yourself through, you know, treating patients or through your professional research and observations, postpartum depression so severe that it could lead to someone hearing voices and taking a step so drastic that they would kill their children and then, you know, try to kill themselves?
2: Yes. See, part of the problem is that she had a combination of symptoms. I think she did have postpartum psychosis. She was also depressed. And she did hear a voice. And, you know, the most fascinating thing, of course, they really haven't gotten into this. I mean, it's confusing enough, so I guess maybe he decided not to, or they didn't even realize it. Dr. Resnick was the best of all the experts who testified. And really, you know, when people have psychotic breaks, when people are hearing voices, command hallucinations and that kind of thing, or any kind of hallucinations or delusions, it's not like a coincidence that someone has a particular hallucination. There's an unconscious reason for it. Now, most of the time, treating people, psychiatrists and whoever, don't listen carefully enough and long enough to get to, you know, in talk therapy, to get to the underlying reason. But in her case, I think that the underlying reason for why she was hearing a man telling her to kill herself and, you know, kill the children because she wouldn't want them to be around without her. They wouldn't get enough care, whatever. But I think it had to do with her husband radiating his desire to be done with the marriage. And, you know, during November, there were times during this time when she's telling everybody, I have, you know, these feelings. I want to sometimes hurt the children. I want to hurt myself. And yet people left her alone with the children. And I think, and he was taking these trips to New York during this whole time before she killed them. And, you know, I don't know, maybe it has nothing to do with the wife, the woman who he then married, who lives in New York. It might have been just other women, or it could have been just, you know, dating in New York, whatever. He wanted to move to New York. I don't know. But certainly when your wife is telling you that she has feelings of hurting your children, you don't go to New York. So I think unconsciously she was thinking, feeling that he wanted to be rid of her and them and move on to a new life.
0: Right. And there's those, you know, the supporters of Lindsey Clancy, you know, some of them are pointing fingers at the husband. You know, when you look at this whole narrative, and there's, in a similar vein, how Luigi Mangione has supporters outside the courthouse when he appears for his appearances. Same thing with Lindsey Clancy. There's, you know, supporters of Lindsey Clancy. There's those who are out there who are, again, to shine a light on this particular condition, and get some awareness of that condition. So it's interesting to see that support, out there, which leads me, to the question for you, Dr. Lieberman. Do you think that she, based on the evidence that you've heard in that courtroom, do you think that she was suffering from a psychosis so severe that she couldn't appreciate her actions and that she is, in fact, not guilty by reason of mental disease or defect?
2: Yes. Strong yes. You know, I know people say, oh, but the children, and I mean, I certainly don't, you know, I'm not in favor of killing your children, but I think all of the factors, you know, really speak to the fact that all the rejection, all the lack of help that she was begging for and didn't get, it all culminated in that minute or a couple of minutes when she killed them and thought she was doing the right thing and following this voice. And, you know, we have lots of people who are mentally ill with a psychosis, schizophrenia, bipolar, whatever. There are many deaths that happen from people listening to command hallucinations.
0: Right. And today was interesting, Dr. Lieberman, since we're talking about those hallucinations. The rebuttal witness for the prosecution, Heilbrunn, Dr. Heilbrunn, he was pointing out that in his opinion, right, this is his expert opinion there for the prosecution, that the hallucinations as described by Lindsey Clancy and the defense team don't really add up to what you would expect from someone having psychosis to the extent of hearing voices, because they were sort of finite, right? They were in this moment. She didn't appear to have these voices before or after, and that they were taking on sort of a voice that would not necessarily be akin to a hallucination, and that he believed, his opinion, that she may be exaggerating. Now, do you agree with that or not?
2: No, I don't agree with that. Like, yes, he makes it seem like conveniently she had this voice and they told her at that time to kill her children. But that really isn't true. You know, there were times when she didn't tell people the whole truth. Like, just like she didn't, didn't tell people, treaters, I mean, that she was suicidal to the point of where she could carry it out. You know, she said, oh, I wouldn't do that because of my children and so on. But patients do that all the time. They don't admit the full nature of what they're thinking. And so she could have heard the voices. I mean, she did say before, she told her husband and her mother that she had intrusive thoughts. And then the husband, you know, the husband is fascinating. I hope this story is going to hopefully continue, because they are hopefully going to do more investigation into the husband.
0: Right.
2: But, you know, so she told them that she was having these intrusive voices. Now, when the husband was on the stand and he was asked by the prosecution, were these voices outside of herself? You know, was she hearing voices, or were they inside voices in her head? And he said that they were in her head. But there had already been evidence that they were outside. I mean, they might have been inside her head, too, but that they were real voices, not just thoughts, you know, inside her head thoughts. And his testimony was so interesting, because he was trying to answer to three different masters. One was he had said he forgave her, although he never saw her after the incident. He never saw her until he walked into that courtroom. I mean, that is pretty outrageous.
0: Right.
2: He's telling the public, oh, we should all forgive her, blah, blah, blah. You know, and that's in part because of another thing that he was answering to, which was that he has a lawsuit, just like Lindsay does, against a lot of her treaters and the hospitals and so on.
0: Right.
2: And the third master, in a sense, that he was answering to was he was really angry at Lindsay. I mean, you know, any husband would be angry at their wife if she murdered their children, voices or no voices. So there were all these different voices in his head, so to speak, pulling him in different directions. And he really said things that were not helpful to the defense. Like, for example, I mean, that what I just said, and also when he was asked about, well, did she take all her pills? And first he said yes, and then he said, well, you know, I wasn't there to watch her all the time.
0: Right.
2: I guess she did, or something like that. So he was really, you know, damning with faint praise.
0: Yeah, no, absolutely. It's fascinating. And I think, you know, we will see this as we do with many high profile trials, whether she's convicted, or acquitted. And, if she's convicted, we already know, based on Kevin Reddington's, the defense attorney's comments, that, an appeal is going to be likely. But, here we are. The trial is wrapping up. We expect closing arguments this week. And Dr. Lieberman, I am sure that we would love to hear from you again as this trial winds down and the jury gets the case and then ultimately renders their verdict. And it's going to be fascinating to see what that verdict is. Certainly, then also from a psychiatrist standpoint, to get your take on how things wrapped up. But we have to wrap up right now. Dr. Lieberman, Lieberman, I want to thank you for joining us. This is such a hot topic and a hot case in terms of public being so interested in what's going on in that courtroom. And, of course, shining a light and awareness on postpartum psychosis and depression. That's also something that we're getting from this case. Dr. Lieberman, thanks for joining us.
2: My pleasure. Thank you.
0: Thank you. You're listening to the Power Hour here. Arthur Idala is not in, but I have the pleasure of being here with Joan Pelzer, and we're going to be right back after this break.
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6: Near the end of the Revolutionary War, George Washington received a letter from one of his own officers. Colonel Louis Nicola suggested that America might be better served by a monarchy, with Washington himself as king. Washington firmly rejected the idea. He had spent years leading Americans in a fight for independence from a monarchy. He would not see that victory end with America creating a king of its own. He understood that the cause of the revolution was greater than any one man. His example reminds us that power can be offered, earned, or taken. But character determines whether we use it for ourselves or remain faithful to something greater.
7: This is Hugh Hewitt for townhall.com. The Islamic Republic is reeling as summer closes. Operation Economic Outcast is squeezing an already flustered and failing regime. As that regime grows increasingly desperate, there are warnings that Iran may well be considering one or even many October surprise attacks on Israel, the United States, or anywhere that its weapons or terrorists can reach. America's military is certainly prepared, but the public ought to be braced too. Aging revolutionaries in Tehran, whose dreams and fantasies lie in ruins around them, are unlikely to surrender power and go quietly into exile. So the idea of a grand gesture through suicidal attacks has to appeal to the remnants of the once powerful but now nearly spent regime. Fanatics with nothing to lose pose a specific kind of threat, and it's not a rational one. Americans should support President Trump, the efforts of Operation Economic Outcast, and the military as the Islamic Republic plays out its last few desperate moves. I'm Hugh Hewitt.
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10: When you need the skinny on what goes down in the New York City Council, there is only one man who can bring you the inside scoop. Councilman Frank Morano, giving you the whole story right here on the Arthur Idala Power Hour.
0: Here we go. It's time for Frank Morano, and I'm Imran Ansari. I am filling in for Arthur Idala here with executive producer Joan Pelzer.
1: I know. It feels like we're back on the legal lowdown.
0: Yeah, yes, it does. It does. You know, we're giving the lowdown on the law, but now we get to give the lowdown to our listeners on what's happening.
1: With Fun Frank.
0: Yep,
1: we're
0: going to
1: call him Fun Frank.
0: And we've got to be respectful. Council member Frank Morano.
1: Yes.
0: But who is no stranger.
1: Yeah. You like Fun Frank?
0: Fun Frank.
1: Yeah, there.
0: Who's no stranger to the radio. So, you know, it's a great pleasure to bring him in right now. And Frank, we want to get your take on what's going on down there in City Hall and what's going on with city governance. So let's start in. What are some of the big things happening with City Council this week and in New York City politics?
11: Well, thank you very much, both of you, for having me. It's great to join you both. There's no shortage of fascinating things that are that are going on in City Hall. Obviously, the mayor, and this will, I think, strike your fancy, Imran, as a terrific attorney. So the city council passed unanimously this bill to give what they call a respect check to paraprofessionals, to give the paraprofessionals that work in our school, because they are so badly underpaid, an extra $10,000.
0: Right.
11: And it's non-pensionable, and it's divided in four installments. So no one's getting rich with this $10,000. The mayor, in spite of the fact that he campaigned saying that he would go along with this, the mayor said that he's opposed to it because he believes this is a violation of pattern bargaining. So instead of vetoing the bill, which is what you would think somebody that disagrees with the bill the city council passes would do, he's instead not vetoing it. He's announcing that he's bringing a lawsuit and suing to stop the bill from being implemented. Now, you have spent a lot more time in court than I have, Imran, as both a attorney in private practice and a prosecutor.
0: Right.
11: I can't imagine any judge that hears this case is going to take a rosy view of someone that doesn't first exhaust all the political and administrative remedies before going to court. I mean, what do you think?
0: Yeah, no, I agree, Frank. I mean, there's a, like you just pointed out, there's a pretty quick way to dispose of this based on his executive power as the mayor. So, you know, it has me having my, you know, scratching my head why that lawsuit was filed and, you know, what is the purpose of it and what's the point of it? Right. Because you're expending taxpayer dollars there in terms of bringing that to court and having the city attorneys going into court with it when you could just by a stroke of the pen, if I'm correct, Frank, dispose of this with little fanfare.
11: Well, again, the city council would probably then try to overturn the veto. But the point is, the whole idea, and I guess we see this on the national level to some extent as well, but the whole idea that we're no longer abiding by the conventional legislative playbook and instead running to court whenever something happens that, you know, that we don't like. It's I think it's a very bad look for the mayor, especially for a mayor that campaigned on wanting to help working families and specifically on giving the paraprofessionals who work very hard in our schools an extra $10,000. So we'll see where it goes. It's going to be interesting.
0: Yeah, no, absolutely. So what else? That's a one great point. What else you got, Frank? What's going on?
11: Yeah, I mean, I think there's a lot of interest in the attempts by some of the families to keep the mayor from attending the Ground Zero commemoration on September 11th on the 25th anniversary. I haven't gotten too involved in that, but
0: right.
11: Certainly a lot of families really still feel pretty strongly about that. Go ahead.
0: Yeah, no, Frank. You know, we want to get your take on some things a little more fun because I have Joni pointing something out to me right now. Joan, what do you want? You want me to ask Frank about the Carnegie Deli?
1: I was dying to make it fun, Frank, but I was also going to make it foodie, Frank.
11: Yeah, no, well, as you could tell, I've probably spent more time in delis than I should, given my less than impressive physique. But this is pretty exciting. The legendary Carnegie Deli which shut down about a decade ago, it's now in the process of building out its new home a short distance away from the original location. So the new location is going to be at 834 7th Avenue. The original location, which you guys may remember, was at 854 7th Avenue.
0: Right.
11: That closed on New Year's Eve in 2016. And this was a deli that was in business from the 30s until really until 2016. And basically, you have the Carnegie Deli and the Stage Deli that were bitter rivals. And the Carnegie Deli is depicted in the great Woody Allen movie, Broadway Danny Rose. And when that place closed and the Stage Deli closed, it was kind of like a portion of New York itself died with
0: right.
11: it. So
0: yeah.
11: I'm excited that it comes back, that it's coming back, and I'm hopeful that it is able to capture the same charm and the same vestiges of old New York that the original Carnegie Deli did.
0: Absolutely.
1: Well, we'll have to go have a bite to eat there. And, you know,
0: yeah.
1: I was reading about this. It was due to, like, this family feud, the reason why it
11: yeah,
1: ended up.
11: Yeah, very odd.
1: Right? Like, oh, my goodness. Let's just all get along, people.
0: And, Frank, this is somewhat of a, you know, a little inside joke there, but do you know if they take credit card or is it cash only?
11: I have a feeling that when, you know, they have a lot of celebrities' pictures on the wall, and you're very much a celebrity, so they're planning to have your credit card on the wall, but it's going to say, make sure this customer has cash first before service.
0: There you go.
1: There you go.
0: All right. Well, I'm, you know, my mouth's watering right now, and,
1: know,
0: you know, we got to bring it back at some point, Frank, so we talk about where, what your favorite pastrami is in the city. Is it Katz's? Is it Carnegie? Is it Stage? But I don't know if you're allowed to comment on that, because you are a man of the people here in New York. So all pastrami in New York is good pastrami to Frank Morano.
11: Well, yeah, again, I'm excited that that the Carnegie's coming back. And there's a lot of other New York institutions that have closed over the last 10, 15 years. It's nice to see at least one returning.
0: Absolutely. Frank, so thank you so much for being with us. We always love chatting with you. And let's grab some pastrami soon.
11: I'll see you soon, my friend. Thank you, Joan. Thanks, Imran.
1: Thank you. And Imran, you did a great job tonight.
0: Oh, thank you. Now, I always love coming in and guest hosting for my brother from another mother, Artie Idala. And then, of course, with you, Joni, you know, getting on. And with Alex, you know, back there.
12: I love your take on working with you, Imran, and
1: yeah.
12: Joni, of course.
1: Yeah, it's like deja vu. All right, well, this has been sort of a legal lowdown.
0: There you go. All right, so thanks for listening out there. This is the Arthur Idala Power Hour, and we're signing off.
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27: Conquer Ukrainian territory, but to erase Ukrainian identity, sovereignty, and culture. This is not just a threat to Ukraine, it is a threat to Europe and, left unchecked, to freedom everywhere. Putin's Russian imperialism 2.0 borrows heavily from Soviet authoritarianism, with one important exception. The Russian Orthodox Church, which the communists persecuted, has now become an instrument of the Russian state. Soviet communism tried to replace Christianity with the state. Putinism enlists a form of Christianity in service of the state. In occupied Ukraine, independent religious expression is suppressed, churches closed, and religious leaders imprisoned, exiled, or worse. While the Moscow-aligned Russian Orthodox Church is privileged. Evangelical and Catholic churches have been closed, with some sanctuaries turned into operational centers for the occupiers. During my visit to Ukraine, Denise Ulutin, the Minister of Social Policy, Family and Unity, briefed me on Russia's systematic attack on Ukraine's religious heritage, where they've damaged or destroyed hundreds of religious structures, a pattern documented by the U.S. Commission on International Religious Freedom. Ukrainian officials have also documented 67 religious leaders and clergy killed or who have died as a result of torture in occupied territories. But there is more to Putinism than crushing religious institutions and leaders who refuse to surrender their kingdom authority to an earthly tyrant. If attacking churches is an assault on Ukraine's spiritual identity, Russifying its children is an assault on its future. In occupied territories, children are subjected to Russian curriculum, forced use of the Russian language, citizenship requirements, and expressions of allegiance to Russia. Even more disturbing, thousands of Ukrainian children have been deported or forcibly transferred, with more than 8,400 relocated to Russian territory and undergoing Russian re-education. Some have been placed for adoption or fostering in Russia, an effort to sever their Ukrainian identity. Russian imperialism 2.0 is as deadly and dangerous as its communist precursor when it comes to the Christian faith and family, two institutions that are vital for freedom. Why should we care here in the West, where Putin is unlikely to militarily attack? As Christians, we should care when our brothers and sisters in Christ are targeted and tortured. As Americans, history instructs us that evil never stands still. The question is not whether Russian tanks will reach America, but whether America is safer in a world where military aggression, religious repression, and forced assimilation are allowed to succeed. So what should we do? Pray, because Christians are suffering. Materially support Ukraine, because aggression must not be rewarded. And we must understand that what Ukraine is defending is bigger than territory. Yes, Ukraine is fighting for its territory, but also for the right of a people to remain a people, to worship God freely, raise their children in their own faith and culture, and govern themselves. Those are freedoms Americans should recognize as worth defending. And that has been this week on Capitol Hill.
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0: this hour from Town Hall. I'm Ron Taylor. Saturday marked the third day of nearly nonstop Russian attacks on the Kyiv region of Ukraine.
1: Ukrainian officials say at least 37 people were killed in a Russian strike on a warehouse Friday near Kyiv. The warehouse may have been illegally storing munitions in a residential area, and dozens of homes and buildings were damaged by fire. Many of the people killed were in a care home for the elderly. Ukraine's president says law forbids the storage of ammunition close to people's homes and that criminal proceedings have been opened. I'm Donna Water.
0: Secretary of the Treasury is criticized for clarifying an issue that confused a popular progressive senator.
2: Treasury Secretary Scott Bessent corrected Senator Elizabeth Warren for misunderstanding the U.S. intervention to support the Japanese yen, clarifying that Japan owes no money to the Treasury. Warren had questioned the Treasury's sale of euros to buy yen after the yen hit a 40-year low, but Bessent defended the move as necessary to stabilize markets and protect U.S. economic interests. The intervention was the first coordinated U.S.-Japan effort to strengthen the yen since 1998, with Japan spending a record amount to support its currency. Bernie Bennett reporting.
0: The National Park Service offers support for one of President Trump's projects in Washington.
3: A new report from the National Park Service backs President Trump's proposed arch. The plan is to build the arch in Arlington, Virginia, near Arlington National Cemetery, and across the Potomac River from the Lincoln Memorial.
4: It was meant to be built.
3: President Trump says there are 59 of these arches around the world.
4: And we're the only important and major city that doesn't have one.
3: Democrats say the president should focus on the economy and the Iran war instead of projects like the arch. Ed Donahue, Washington.
0: Poor weather temporarily hampering aerial rescue operations in Nepal as the search for thousands of missing people now enters its fifth day. News and analysis at townhall.com.
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2: 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I'm Rob Redstone, broadcasting in the heart of New York City. And now, please welcome Dr. Lederman.
3: Hello, and thank you. Thank you, Rob. Thank you, Noah. And thank you for tuning in today and every day on the radio. Every day we're here to educate. We're not selling anything. We hope that you learn things. And from learning things, we hope that you can then hopefully change your life and have a better life, longer life, healthier life, do the right things, whether it's get a PSA, whether it's getting a colonoscopy, whether it's learning about options. If, God forbid, you have a cancer and they want to cut out your arm or your leg or your lung or your breast or your bladder or your prostate or wherever, and they're not telling you about all the options. I can tell you many places do not tell patients about all the options. When I was a medical student and a young man in Iowa, one of the obligations of the doctor was to tell a person, a patient, all the options. In fact, the informed consent process is talking about all the risks, benefits, and alternatives. Well, when doctors start selling things rather than talking about risks, benefits, and alternatives, then it means that you don't get the right information, and therefore you cannot make a good decision. And that's why one reason why so many people come here. Just as an example, skin cancer. There's 3 million skin cancers a year, squamous cell and basal cell cancers, among others. And I would tell you that 99% of patients get surgery. Well, dermatologists who diagnose the cancer are surgeons. And they seem, in best of my knowledge, generally, nothing's 100% in medicine, but most commonly, to offer the patient surgery. I see patients who've had a biopsy on their skin, whether it's the eye or nose or mouth or eyelid or ear or wherever, neck or arm or leg, and the biopsy comes back cancer, squamous cell or basal cell usually, and the dermatologist writes down, refer for Mohs. Mohs is a radical kind of surgery. It's an expensive surgery. It's often a very deforming surgery. And, it's expensive, which makes it appealing for some, like the people who are going to reap the benefits of that expense. It makes it unappealing for patients who are going to give up part of their body and their pocketbook or their insurance pocketbook to have Mohs. And I would tell you that 99% of the people that I see with skin cancer, and I see a lot of people with skin cancer, are never told all the options. So why is it? And you can guess. You can call me later today in the show and tell me, why do you think it is that dermatologists most commonly don't refer patients for non-invasive treatment? I had a man this week. They cut off half of his left ear. Okay? He's about a 75-year-old businessman and was in the military and a very rigid personality and was diagnosed with a left ear cancer, and they cut off the top part of his left ear. And now he's walking around without the top part of his ear. And guess what he has now? He has cancer in the bottom part of his ear. And, of course, the surgeon wants to cut off the rest of his ear. And all of a sudden, he remembered Dr. Lederman on the radio talking about skin cancer and non-invasive, and he's already embarrassed and humiliated to walk around without the top part of his ear, and now they want to cut off the rest of his ear. And if you get our skin cancer booklet, by the way, you'll see a patient that came to us after the surgeons did exactly that. They cut off his whole ear for skin cancer, and then guess where the cancer came back? That's right. It came back in the lymph nodes

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4: Cut off the top of his ear, and it's the other guys, and it's not only men guys, there's all kinds of guys, and it's the other guys who wanted to cut off the bottom part of the ear. It took two visits, 2 hours, to make him understand, hey, I'm the guy that's on the radio every day talking about non-invasive treatment for skin cancers with high success rate, with no cutting, no bleeding, no anesthesia, in general, no deformity. We have not perfect success, but our success is 95%, which I believe is higher than with Mohs without all the cutting and bleeding. So this is the work that we do every day. And I really didn't intend to talk about that man, but I want to talk about why doctors don't give people all the options. And actually it came to talk about 3 women with abdominal cancers. 2 of them I saw, and 1 I'm going to be speculating about, and that is the future Queen of England, Caroline Princess Kate. We're going to talk about her for a few minutes. Although I'm not her doctor, I know nothing about it. I'm going to speculate, and I know it's always dangerous, but let's just speculate together, and you're welcome to call in if you want to speculate with me. So I want to talk about 2 women. 1 woman who had surgery for her pancreas cancer. She went to a super-duper big place. And I know when I say super-duper, everybody thinks of a certain place, but in fact, all the big hospitals think they're super-pooper big hospitals. And if you go meet the presidents of the big hospitals, they all think that they're the president of the super-duper pooper-scooper place. And, of course, when they get their perks and their $1 million and their limousines and their townhouses and their cars and private jets. Remember, these hospitals are all non-profit. If they're all non-profit, why is it that they make millions of dollars? And how come they pay the president of the hospital millions of dollars and the administrators that are running around hundreds of thousands of dollars for non-profit? When I think about non-profit, I think about Mother Teresa, who is really non-profit. She was non-profit. But when you put a president in and you pay him $10 million and it's a townhouse and a limousine and an airplane, well, guess who's paying the bill? Yeah, you are. And just as an example, in the big hospitals, and there's a big brouhaha this week, in the big hospitals, for example, there was an article in the paper showing the typical breast biopsy. So a simple breast biopsy in a hospital is $6,000. And so I called up the most luxurious, prestigious radiology center in New York that does biopsies of the breast to compare. This is a big center and they see VIP patients. So a hospital on average is $6,000 for a breast biopsy. So I asked the president of this company, who I know very well and I work with him, I said, how much do you guys collect? How much do you collect or charge for a breast biopsy? And he said, $1,000. So $1,000 at one of the most luxurious, important radiology centers in New York versus $6,000 in a hospital. And what do you get for that? Well, I don't think you get very much, except you get a receipt with a lot of more numbers on it. But the biopsy is the same and the results are the same. The only difference is the overhead that hospitals are charged, are allowed to charge, high overhead. There's one procedure that we do for a couple $1,000s, and one of the biggest hospitals in New York charges $72,000 for this radiation procedure. And even AARP magazine has said if you want the best bang for your buck in radiology, it's always best to go to a freestanding radiology center like Radio Surgery New York. And just for that reason, it is so much more economical. And you can say, well, I'm not paying, my insurance is paying. Well, the fact is that we're all paying. And you're paying your insurance premium, or you're paying your tax dollars. Or let's just say you're not paying any premium, you're not paying any tax dollars, you have no income. Well, someone's paying. And instead of building up the army or giving food to starving children, they're paying these hospitals exorbitant amounts of money for what? For exorbitant prices to be done in a hospital that's so much better than in a freestanding center where

0: know who you are and you know who we are, and it's not going to be a student or a resident or someone who's learning. It's going to be actually a board-certified doctor, distinguished in their field, taking care of the patient. So you think about it and ask, where would you want to have your breast biopsy? Would you want to have the $6,000 in a hospital that may be by a student or a resident, or would you rather have a board-certified doctor in an independent center dedicated to you, responsible to you, and you know who they are, for $1,000? And who's going to pay the bill? And when America goes bankrupt from all these excessive bills, what's going to be left? It's going to be a disaster unless all of us take some responsibility and do the right thing. And that's what we're talking about here, about getting great results and not spending your children's money, $6,000 for a hospital biopsy versus $1,000 in one of the most distinguished hospitals, also paid by insurance. This is what insurance pays, $1,000 to independent radiology center to do a breast biopsy, or $6,000 in a hospital by a student or a resident or someone else that you don't really know and you'll probably never find him. I can tell you, when you try to call the hospital and try to find him, lots of luck. When you come in with me and you want to know who did the biopsy, we'll call their number, I'll have their cell phone, we'll get their number, and you'll hear the conversation with that person. It's such a huge difference to have care that's dedicated to you, that's not robbing the bank, that's not robbing the country, that's not breaking the insurance, that's dedicated to you for great care, economical care. And remember, a lot of insurances like Medicare, you may be responsible for 20% copay. So would you rather pay 20% of $1,000 or 20% of $6,000? So in any way, in my view, if you get excellent care and it costs less, that's quite the thing to do. My name is Dr. Lederman, cancer doctor, actually the only triple board certified radiation cancer doctor in New York, here for you, here at 1384 Broadway, treating new cancers, treating recurrent cancers if prior chemo or radiation or surgery didn't work. And also we're seeing patients that want to know if they have cancer. We see men every day coming in, what's your PSA? Do I have prostate cancer? Women, do I have a breast cancer? What's in my lung? What's in my bladder? What's in my colon? How do I get the best colonoscopy? How do I get the best bang for the buck? This is the work we do. So there's three groups of people that come and see us every day. People want to know if they have cancer, number one. Number two, people who are newly diagnosed, and before they get decisions and go down the wrong path, want to know all the options from a doctor who's triple board certified, the only Harvard trained triple board certified doctor to inform you of all the options. And also we see patients who've had chemo or radiation or surgery and it just didn't work or not tolerated. And there's so many people like that. There's so many people getting chemo for no good reason. The cancer is growing and the doctor's still giving chemo that's not working. It hasn't been working for 6 months and they keep on giving chemo. Remember, chemotherapy is $100,000 or $200,000 a year. And why would they keep on giving chemo when it's not working, when the cancer is growing and it's not tolerated? So there's lots of reasons to see Dr. Lederman, 1384 Broadway, Broadway and 38th Street in the heart of New York City. We accept most insurances, Medicare, Medicaid. 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We'll be right back.
1: I'm Johnny Braggs, and I'm here with Dr. Lederman, my prostate cancer doctor. 10 years ago, I had prostate cancer. 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
4: 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This is Rob Redstone here with Dr. Gil Lederman in the heart of New York City. We're just a few steps from the Radio Surgery New York Cancer Treatment Center on Broadway and 38th Street. 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He was the first in New York with fractionated brain radiosurgery, and he's the first in America and in the Western Hemisphere with body radiosurgery. 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Hey, Dr. Lederman, we're back.
0: We are back, and we're here talking about what I alluded to at the top of the hour, and that is three women with abdominal cancers. I want to talk about one woman who came to us this week. She had a pancreas cancer. She had surgery for a pancreas cancer at a super-duper-pooper place. She did not have a PET scan. The doctor did a CAT scan. She had abdominal pain. She had lost some weight. She had a pancreas cancer. It was wrapped around the duodenum. And it was a he at one of the biggest super-duper places. Told her, you got to have a Whipple procedure. You got to have surgery. You got to have a Whipple procedure. A Whipple procedure is a radical. It's a big surgery, removing the whole pancreas and the adjacent tissues, whether it's the duodenum or spleen or lymph nodes. And that's what she had. She was told, oh, you got to have that. The doctor never said, hey, you could have radical surgery, or, hey, you could get a PET scan and see where the cancer is. You could see if it's traveled. But he didn't offer a PET scan. He didn't do the best testing, in my view. He encouraged her to have radical surgery, which was his thing, and he's a surgeon. And you can say, hey, why would the surgeon be pushing surgery? Why would that? How often do you see the doctor pushing the thing that he or she does? Well, I see it all the time, sad to say, and I would tell you 80 to 90% of the time, see that this person doesn't offer the patient all the options. The surgeon didn't say, hey, I can do radical surgery if you want tomorrow, or I can get the best imaging, we can see if the cancer's traveled. He didn't say that. Or he could go see Dr. Lederman and learn about non-invasive treatment with high success. For example, with pancreas cancers, our success rate where we attack the cancer is about 90%, and it's durable, unlike chemotherapy, which basically always fails, and surgery often fails. So this woman had surgery, and the surgeon went in, and he found the cancer, and the cancer was wrapped around not only the pancreas, but wrapped around the duodenum, which is the intestine. It's part of the intestine that goes from the stomach to the small bowel, so it was wrapped around the duodenum, and it already spread to the tissues around the pancreas, and it also traveled to three lymph nodes, so it was extensive. And the surgeon never told her beforehand that the cancer was extensive. The surgeon never told her it looked like it spread outside of the pancreas. The surgeon never told her that it spread to lymph nodes because they never got the best test. In fact, she never heard about the best test until she came here, 1384 Broadway, Dr. Lederman, this week. And this week was after she had the surgery. And then she was sent for chemo to wipe up the mess. Well, the problem is, when the mess is there, chemo can't really cure the mess. So it might slow it down for a few weeks or months, and maybe the surgeon will feel happy that he doesn't feel or she doesn't feel responsible anymore because it's a few weeks or a few months later. But in fact, it all stems from, in my view, a bad decision initially. That's why I encourage people to think about coming here first before they jump in for radical surgery or chemo or other things. So she had two treatments that failed. The surgery failed, and then the chemo failed, and then the chemo failed again, and she got another year of chemotherapy. So she came to us with about 2 years of chemo, radical surgery, nothing working, and she wanted to know what her options were. Well, we told her what the options are. We told her how we could treat her and try to stop this cancer or prolong her life when the other treatments really didn't work, basically didn't work. The surgery didn't remove all the cancer. It left the cancer. It was spreading through the abdominal cavity into the tissues around the pancreas and lymph nodes. The chemo, well, she had 6 months of chemo after the surgery. That didn't work. And then the cancer came back more. And then she had a year of chemo. That didn't work. And basically, it never really works. And you can say, well, why do Americans take so much chemo at such a great expense? Well, that's a good question. That's something we talk about every day here and every day in person. And you may want to ask that question if you or your loved ones are getting chemo or thinking about chemo. You may want to ask that question in person so you can learn about other options before you devote yourself to putting your body, basically, most commonly, in a bathtub of chemo, because that's what chemo generally is. Chemo generally, not always, but generally goes through the whole system. It's injected in a vein, and it goes from head to toe, whether there's cancer in your toe or not. It goes there, and so often it causes side effects like neuropathy, pain in the hands, numbness in the hands, weakness of the hands and feet. So that woman came, and we're restaging her. Finally, we're restaging her to see exactly where the cancer is. And of course, there's cancer markers, CA99, and the other place only did one marker in 2 years, one marker, which in my view is ridiculous because there's cancer markers. Markers generally not always go up when the cancer's recurrent. And maybe the doctors over at you-know-where, XYZ, didn't want to know that the cancer is coming back. Maybe they had more motivation at $100,000 or $200,000 a year giving chemo just to keep on giving chemo. And finally, she woke up to reality. A friend, a radio listener like you, said, hey, why don't you go see Dr. Lederman? You may learn some options. And indeed, she did. So what are we doing for her now with recurrent pancreas cancer? Well, we're restaging her for the first time with accurate staging and with blood tests to determine exactly where the cancer is. And we'll meet her and we'll show her where the cancer is and how we can possibly offer treatment to stop the cancer where it's located with a high success. When we treat cancer, generally there's about a 90% chance that the cancer that we treat will stop or shrink or go away, which is so different than chemo, which almost always fails for these kind of cancers, and in fact for most kind of cancers. So I told you I would talk about three patients. The second patient was a woman just diagnosed. She was just diagnosed, a 65-year-old black woman, had abdominal pain, weight loss, and was found to have a pancreas cancer measuring about 3.5 centimeters. She went to Super Duper's General, and she's scheduled next week, Thursday, for a radical surgery. The same surgery, a Whipple procedure. And she had no cancer markers. She had no PET scan. The surgeon's going to go in blind. And then, of course, the surgeon will come out and say, oh, I mean, there's a small chance he'll get it all out, which is very, very small. Most likely, he'll later tell the woman when he gets the pathology report back, whoops, I'm sorry, we tried, we just couldn't do it. Whoops, we tried, whoops. And that's about the last thing you want to hear after a radical surgery where you're risking your life and your body and you're changing your body forever. Whoops, I didn't know the cancer was so advanced. That's why we do such sophisticated testing. And this woman's having a PET CT scan, an MRI scan, and cancer markers. Cancer markers were done. We got approval to get the MRI and the PET scan for tomorrow. She came yesterday. She's getting to test tomorrow. And this is the work we do every day. And we don't believe it's worthwhile to wait and to speculate and send a person for surgery without knowing the best test. If it was your life, would you want to have a surgery that's unnecessary when you could get better testing that might give you a better chance to get a better treatment and avoid an unnecessary treatment? Most logical people would say, yes, I want to know where the cancer is. I want the best option now. And the best option is to know the best non-invasively without cutting or bleeding and then choose a treatment when you know all the options and not are pushed or compelled to have a treatment that you don't really want or don't really know about and you haven't really heard all the options. This is the work that we do every day at 1384 Broadway. We spoke about two women. One who had a Whipple procedure for pancreas. It didn't work. The doctors didn't get the best testing. They cut on her. They left cancer behind. The cancer grew back. She had chemo for 6 months. That didn't work. They had chemo for another year. That didn't work. And she's now here getting tested to see where the cancer is, to finally give her some answers that she hasn't had for the last 2 years. The second woman, newly diagnosed with pancreas cancer, luckily for her, was scheduled for radical surgery, Whipple procedure in the next few days, came to us at the 11th hour. We're getting the testing for her with plenty of time so she can make a decision knowing where the cancer is and what the best option is for her. It was us who ordered the test, not the surgeon at Super Duper General, whose interest may be surgery rather than something else. We like the interest to be the patient. We're here for the patient. And then the last case I want to talk about, and I know nothing about this case other than what I read in the newspaper, same as you, but Princess Kate, the future Queen of England, who you might have heard, had surgery, and pathologists apparently deliberated and found cancer. She had surgery. So apparently all we know is that she had an abdominal cancer somewhere in her abdomen. It could be anywhere, the stomach, the pancreas, the colon, the kidney, the liver, the ovary, anywhere. We don't know anything about it. I don't have any special connections with the King of England, although maybe should. And a lot of people told me, hey, Dr. Lederman, you should call up the King of England. No, we don't do that. We don't do that. Patients can call when they want. So why is it that she's getting chemo now after surgery? Well, she must have had some tests that showed something was wrong, right? That's why she had surgery. She must have had some complaints or weight loss or anemia or some abnormality. She had abdominal surgery in Great Britain. And then after much brouhaha, they found cancer in the sample. And now they're giving her chemotherapy. Well, you already know the weakness of chemotherapy and the failure rate of chemotherapy, which is so high. So I believe that her doctors are speculating that maybe chemotherapy will help a little bit. The likelihood of that is tiny. So either the surgeons removed all the cancer, and we obviously hope that's true for every patient who chooses surgery. There are other options. There might have been other options for her, although I don't know the case. There might have been an option of stereotactic radiosurgery here at 1384 Broadway, and we have plenty of patients who fly in from UK. We have a Lederman Club in UK. We've had patients coming here for decades as part of the Lederman Club in UK who get options when they think there are no options there. So for her, we wish her well. There's three women, all with abdominal cancers. One recurrent cancer when surgery and chemo didn't work. One woman who's planned to have surgery and who's now rethinking the whole process. And another woman, the future Queen of England, who had surgery, who's getting chemotherapy, and we only hope that she does well, and we hope that the surgeon removed all the cancer wherever it was, because relying on chemotherapy is a long, long, long, long, long, almost useless stretch of imagination. So God bless her, and God bless all our patients, and especially these three women. My name is Dr. Lederman. We'll be right back.
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2: We're back. I want to talk about a man who walked in the door 10 years ago. He said he had many medical problems. He had blood from the rectum. He was waking up tonight at night to urinate. He was 74. He was a security guard. He was single and no children. He came for a checkup. He was waking up once a night. He had no pain. He had no history of smoking, no cough, no lumps. He was seen by other doctors, and other doctors didn't find anything. So we worked him up. We got tests on him. And, well, what did we find? We found a kidney cancer. Yeah, it's totally unrelated to his symptoms, but we found a kidney cancer in him. And the usual treatment for kidney cancer, as you might know, and we alluded to a few minutes ago, is cutting out the kidney. Well, this man had a mass in the kidney. Usually the urologist, it's a Latin word, ure means related to the urinary system, and ologist, someone who studies the urinary system, he's a surgeon or she's a surgeon who operates on the urinary system, and usually they recommend just cutting out the kidney and throwing it in the bucket without a biopsy, without even knowing what it is. And I think that's the last thing anyone really wants. You want to lose your kidney, speculating that it's cancer, not knowing. And I can tell you that when we see masses in the kidney, we like to get biopsies, and about 10% of the time there's no cancer. So radiologists are wrong about 10% of the time, and I don't think you or your loved one would want to throw their kidney in the bucket for no reason, or have the surgeon walk in your hospital room the next day and say, "Oh, Mrs. Jones, I have good news for you. That kidney we cut out yesterday, there was no cancer." And then the patient's thinking to himself, "But doctor, you just cut out my good kidney. What are you going to do about that?" Well, the doctor never answers that question. So here we do it opposite, which I think is more logical. This patient, we worked up, we checked them out for all their symptoms. We found a mass in the kidney. We biopsied the mass. We put a tiny little needle in, biopsied the mass. It was cancer. We staged them up. There was no spread of the cancer. Remember, this is 10 years ago. He walked in the door. I remember vividly when he walked in the door 10 years ago. And yes, we found a kidney cancer. We biopsied it, proved a cancer, staged him up, got all the testing of his entire body, found it had not traveled. Remember, it was a non-smoker. So I know often smokers have much higher risk of kidney cancer. He was a non-smoker 10 years ago, treated, and now is cancer-free 10 years later. And what was he doing here last week getting checked up? Well, number one, he was getting checked up. He's getting checked up. Almost all the patients say, "Dr. Lederman, how do you know the treatment worked?" Well, you get checked up for the rest of your life. For the rest of your life. Many people don't imagine that we follow all the patients. But yes, we follow all the patients when the patient wants. And we encourage patients to get tests on a regular basis. And then he was so happy. His sister, who is about 85, she looks about 60, was diagnosed in Florida with esophageal cancer, and they wanted to cut out her esophagus. The esophagus is the tube between the throat and the stomach. Elsewhere, they wanted to cut out her entire esophagus, and she just didn't want that. And we saw her. She flew in from Florida because her brother, 10 years earlier, had such good recollection of his treatment here. And we just finished her treatment for esophageal cancer with no cutting, no bleeding, no chemo. And this is what she asked for, and she's done great, and she's eating and doing all the normal things, and she just flew home doing great. So we have a brother and sister. The brother, kidney cancer, he walked in the door just for a checkup 10 years ago, and then recommended his sister, who's diagnosed recently with esophageal cancer, and she just finished her treatment and is doing great. And this is the work that we do every day at 1384 Broadway. I'm talking about a man who's 60 years old. He came in with a Gleason 7 PSA 8.9 prostate cancer. 7 of 12 cores are positive. So usually for men with prostate issues, so usually a PSA is done. Usually when the PSA is 4 or more, we would recommend or suggest a biopsy. That's always up to the patient. But when the PSA is 4, there's about a 25% chance of having cancer. When the PSA is 3, there's about a 20% chance of having cancer. When the PSA is 2, there's about a 15% chance of having cancer. If you listen to our video, you'll listen to W007. It's not James Bond, but it's our very famous patient. His PSA went from 0.8 to 3.5, and his doctor told him everything's okay, and the patient said, no, it's not okay. My PSA quadrupled. I want a biopsy. And this is 20 years ago. Very smart man. His name's Ralph Florio. He got a biopsy. He had cancer. He came to me 20 years ago and is now cancer-free 20 years later. And you can see him on our prostate video. He talks about his diagnosis. Very smart man. When his doctor told him he was A-OK, his PSA was 3.5, he said, no, it's not. It quadrupled. I want a biopsy. He got a biopsy. He was found to have cancer. Came here. When he had the biopsy, the urologist told him, oh, you got to have surgery. He said, no, I don't want to have surgery. I don't want to be impotent. I don't want to be leaking urine. I don't want my penis to be shortened. And this is a man who's 20 years later, sexually active, good control of the urine, and his PSA is 0. So he's done great. This man who came to us with a Gleason 7, PSA 8.9, with 7 of 12 cores positive. We worked him up. His scans were negative. There was no spread of the cancer. He was treated years ago, and now his PSA's dropped from 9 down to 0, and he's done great. His sex life works. His urinary life works. This is the work that we do every day at 1384 Broadway, and we treat many, many men. We've treated about 9,000 men, probably more than anywhere else, over decades with high success. And we take on tough cases like this man. Here's a man. Listen to this man. He's 71 years old. He's married. He was on hormones elsewhere for a Gleason 8 cancer, PSA 3.4. He went to one of the biggest hospitals in New York, super famous, and they put him on hormones, and he hated the hormones. Hormones are anti-testosterone, so they take away libido, they take away erections, they cause hot flashes and weight gain and growing of the breasts and weakness of the bone. And he came to me with a Gleason 8 cancer. Elsewhere, they were relying on hormones, and hormones by themselves don't cure anybody. A little bit like the story of the chemo earlier in the show that I talked about. So he came from one of the super duper places. We showed him our data for Gleason 8 cancer. We know with surgery, it almost always fails. Hormones always fails. So we offered him treatment, curative therapy, or potentially curative therapy. He was treated 9 years ago for his advanced Gleason 8 cancer. And today, his PSA is 0. He's doing great. And his wife is so happy that he's doing great. And he's done great for 9 years. This is the work that we do every day at 1384 Broadway, Broadway and 38th Street in the heart of New York City. And I just want to tell you one more thing, a special note. I want to talk about myself for a moment because so many people give advice about cancer when most people don't really know much about it. They may say Uncle Harry had this or Aunt Tilly had that. But we talk about learning over decades and reading articles and practicing. One of the biggest cancer practices in America, treating 40,000 patients. My name is Dr. Gil Lederman, born and raised in Waterloo, Iowa. Went to public school, university, MD at 25, just like my illustrious brother, Ted Lederman, MD at 25, and also Dr. Ariel Lederman, MD at 25. Dr. Ariel Lederman is a board-certified cancer doctor, trained at most illustrious places across America from coast to coast, and is now here, board-certified and thoughtful and competent and caring and loved by his patients and loved by their families and loved by the staff. And you're really lucky to have Dr. Ariel Lederman, who is also MD at 25, three Dr. Ledermans, MD at 25. I, after MD at 25, went into University of Chicago, Michael Reese, trained in internal medicine, board-certified, years there training and treating thousands of patients. Then went on to Harvard Medical School at the prestigious Dana-Farber Cancer Institute, trained for years and then remained on the staff treating thousands of patients with cancer at Harvard, and then remained at Harvard and trained at the Harvard Medical School Joint Center for Radiation Therapy in Boston, and stayed there years, board certified, the only Harvard-trained, triple board certified radiation doctor in New York and one of the few in the world. Here for you, accepting most insurances, Medicare, Medicaid, at 1384 Broadway. If you want information, you can call now or anytime if you wish at 212-CHOICES. Our number is 212-CHOICES. 212 means New York City, and CHOICES, just like those patients I've talked about earlier, had choices. Maybe their doctor didn't give them choices, but we will give you choices. 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You are an ambassador. You learned so much, and you can pass on your information. And if you hear people talking about cancer and they don't know what to do and they're frustrated by lack of success or toxicity, you might suggest they come to 1384 Broadway if the patient wants a fresh second opinion. This is the work that we do every day for people who want to know what's going on in their body, or people newly diagnosed with cancer, or people who have cancer and the treatment just has not worked. 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
1: 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This is Rob Redstone here with Dr. Gil Lederman in the heart of New York City. We're just a few steps from the Radio Surgery New York Cancer Treatment Center on Broadway and 38th Street. 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He was the first in New York with fractionated brain radiosurgery, and he's the first in America and in the Western Hemisphere with body radiosurgery. 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Hey, Dr. Lederman, we're back.
2: We're back. I want to talk about a 67-year-old woman, very nice businesswoman, very distinguished and educated. Last year, she was diagnosed with colon cancer that traveled to the liver, stage 4. She had never had colonoscopy, and I mention it on every show. If you haven't had colonoscopy, please do. I have so many dear friends and dear patients who just are embarrassed or whatever, ashamed to have colonoscopy. Colonoscopy can save lives. It could have saved her life. Yet last year, about a year and a half ago, she was diagnosed with colon cancer, traveled to the liver, never had that colonoscopy. She had stage 4. She went to one of the super pooper big hospitals, saw a surgeon there. The surgeon cut out her colon, cut out part of her liver, had chemotherapy. Nothing worked. The surgery didn't work. It was really nearly useless. And the chemo didn't work, and came to me with extensive disease in terrible pain. She was crying in pain. And I saw her. She had had chemotherapy. Like I talked about earlier, chemotherapy nearly never really works. What I mean by that is you take the chemo and the cancer never comes back where it was. Chemo almost always fails for this kind of cancer, and it failed for her big time. She came to us with terrible pain in the spine. She could barely move. We treated her spine, and the cancer went away. The pain went away, and she was so happy. Then she developed pain in the scapula, and we scanned her scapula, and she had cancer eating through the scapula in terrible pain. Gave her just a few treatments with radiosurgery, pinpoint treatment to the scapula, and the pain went away. And now she comes with terrible pain in the shoulder. She has a mass growing through the clavicle. So there is a case where she had surgery in the colon and the liver. She had already had stage 4 cancer. She could have had radiosurgery to the colon. She could have had radiosurgery to the liver. And we already know that it works because we've already treated her to several sites. But her surgeon never told her that. Her chemo doctor never told her that. Nobody told her that until she came to Dr. Lederman in terrible pain with the chemo doctor not even wanting to give her any more chemo. And she didn't want any more chemo. And she didn't want any more surgery after she had that very extensive surgery on her colon and very extensive surgery on her liver. So now every site we've treated, the spine, the scapula, the clavicle, working. And this is the work that we do every day at 1384 Broadway. And the beauty with us is, unlike chemo, it's not chemicals or poisons going throughout the body that work at best maybe a few weeks or months or not at all. In her case, it didn't work at all. Surgery didn't work at all. Cancer came rip-roaring back. With us, she had massive cancer. We treated her non-invasively, and just in a few treatments, she's had tremendous relief of pain and shrinkage of the cancer. And this is the work that we do every day at 1384 Broadway and 38th Street in the heart of New York City. And we'll talk about a doctor. He's a doctor, 80 years old, a practicing doctor. He's married with 2 children, high blood pressure, also with colon cancer. He had colonoscopy about 8 years ago. He never had colonoscopy. So it's another story that he most likely would have saved his life if he had colonoscopy. He didn't. So he was found to have a colon cancer. He went to one of the big hospitals in the neighboring state. He had surgery. They wanted to give him chemo. He just didn't want to have any chemo. The cancer came back a couple years ago with abdominal disease and omental disease and blockage of the kidney. And he saw a chemo doctor in a neighboring state. And he had stage 4 cancer at that time. And the chemo doctor just kept on giving chemo and chemo and chemo and chemo and didn't even do tests on him to see if the cancer was responding. So it was, you might say, ludicrous. But he kept on giving chemo. And this doctor needs his hands and needs his feet. And he said he had so much neuropathy, he felt like he had 2 pairs of wool socks and gloves on, that he couldn't feel anything. He couldn't feel his feet or his hands. And yet the doctor just kept on giving chemo, chemo, chemo. He came to me. We staged him up. We got cancer markers. We got a scan of the body and compared it to prior scans to show that there was extensive disease. The cancer came back right where the surgery operated, right in the abdominal wall where they opened up the abdomen, where the surgeon touched the abdominal wall. The cancer came back there. Cancer came back in the pelvis. He had terrible pain and suffering from cancer in the pelvis and cancer in the abdominal wall. We treated both sites. The pain's going away. The cancer's going away. He had a huge lymph node by the belly button, and the name of that is Sister Mary Joseph. It was named by a doctor who was examining a patient. He put his hand over the patient's abdomen and said, "Sister Mary Joseph," when he felt that big mass in the umbilicus, the belly button. And ever since, it's been called the Sister Mary Joseph lymph node. I have a patient I just saw yesterday, same thing. And I'll talk about that man maybe today or at the next show. So now this man, his Sister Mary Joseph lymph node with radiosurgery is going away. His cancer's going away. We got scans of his body to show the cancer's going away. And for the first time, he's in remission. After that surgery, it didn't help. After 2 years of chemo, it didn't help. And after radiosurgery, it's the first time he's had a response to therapy, with no cutting, no bleeding, with our work. He's a doctor, has an office nearby, and he just happened to walk by his office, by our office, 1384 Broadway. He heard on the radio, "Dr. Lederman, 1384 Broadway." He walked in the door, no appointment. We saw him, took care of him, staged him up, found the cancer, compared the old results, examined him, got blood tests, and then offered treatment. And just in a few treatments, the cancer's in remission. And he's off of all treatment. He's in remission now, doing great. He's taking the season off. He's feeling better. He's ambulatory. He's functional. He's working as a doctor at age 80. This is the work he does. This is the work we do. And it's only because he was walking by our office, he remembered Dr. Lederman, 1384 Broadway. You might too, or call us at 212-CHOICES. We can send you information. There's no charge. Lots of people do that. If you have a cancer or cancer question, it's always best to meet in person. We can also have you check our website, which is rsny.org, rsny.org, our website. It's always best to meet in person if you have a particular cancer question. This is the work that we do every day, and we hope if, you, God forbid, you have a cancer, you end up in remission like this doctor who had no satisfaction after surgery, had no satisfaction after nearly 2 years of chemotherapy. The cancer kept on growing. The pain got worse. The Sister Mary Joseph lymph node got worse until he came to Dr. Lederman, 1384 Broadway, for new or recurrent cancers. Even if you have stage...
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3: News this hour from Town Hall. I'm Ron Taylor. Congress may avoid another disruptive government shutdown just as lawmakers head into campaign season.
4: The House is expected to vote next week on a Senate-passed continuing resolution to keep the federal government funded temporarily. The measure needs a two-thirds majority under House rules, but it passed the Senate with strong bipartisan support. Without an agreement, funding will expire September 30th. Supporters say the stopgap gives lawmakers time to negotiate full-year spending bills and protects federal workers from another damaging shutdown. Bob Agner reporting.
3: Arkansas Republican Senator Tom Cotton discusses efforts to maintain economic pressure on Iran through sanctions and enforcement actions.
5: Based on every indication we have is that the economic vice tightens every single day on Iran. And sure, the revolutionary fanatics who are in charge in Tehran are not feeling that. They're corrupt. They have lined their pockets for decades at the expense of the Iranian people. But each day it gets tighter and tighter, and the pressure on them gets more and more.
3: Speaking with the Salem Radio Network, he says the United States should continue targeting entities that help Iran evade sanctions, particularly those involved in oil exports and activities connected to the Iranian Revolutionary Guard. Authorities in Nepal are warning of possible fresh flooding and urged residents in flood-affected districts to remain on high alert after water levels rose in the Bhatateshki River. Nepali officials said Sunday's warnings come after Chinese authorities informed them of increased water flow upstream. But residents of the flood-hit areas said they were struggling to respond to alarms that have come almost nonstop since Wednesday's catastrophic floods. The combined toll in Nepal and Tibet rose to 750 dead and over 3,000 still missing. President Trump put a familiar American priority on the map, literally, by calling Lake Ontario Lake America.
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2: 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I'm Rob Redstone, broadcasting in the heart of New York City. 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
3: Thank you so much. Thank you, Rob, and thank you, Noah, and thank you for tuning in today and every day. Every day we learn so much. We learn so much. How do we learn? Well, my name is Dr. Lederman, cancer doctor. Every day I see patients, and every day I take notes, and every day I come here, and every day I describe exactly what I see. And it's all based on real patients, real people like you. So it's a unique show. It's the only show like it in the world. And we learn because, just like in medical school, when a young person or older person goes to medical school, they're not doctors, they don't have experience, but they learn. Start learning by reading and seeing patients and going home and learning about that disease and doing it again and again and again and again over years. Like I've been doing it for more than 40 years. And you can learn the same way, just like as if you were going to medical school. In a way, you kind of are going to a kind of medical school, learning about cases and symptoms and how medical care is, not only with me, but actually around the world. People come here from around the world with cancer or suspected cancer and want to get better. That's why people come here, is to get better, hopefully to be cancer-free. So I want to jump right in, and there's going to be lots to talk about, and if you have a paper and pencil, that would be great, because you may want to ask questions, you may want to learn more. So let's jump in, and I'm going to tell you a man I just saw yesterday. He's 48 years old. He is born in New York City. He's married. He has children, and he a year ago he went to the doctor. He was coughing. So he first went to his own private doctor, then he went to one of the biggest, super, most famous hospitals in New York City, Manhattan, New York City. And when I talk about big hospitals, every hospital, if you talk to their president like I do, the presidents of the hospitals, you'll hear that every hospital is the biggest super-pooper place. But he happened to go to two of the biggest super-pooper places. So a year ago, actually about a year and a half ago, he had a cough. He had a chest x-ray, he had a CAT scan, he had a mass in the lung. He had a biopsy of that mass. It was squamous cancer, so he had squamous cancer of the lung. He had scans of his body, and the cancer had already traveled to the bone, to the left hip bone. So he had stage 4 cancer. So there's, for most cancers, there's 4 stages. And stage 1 is localized. And stage 2 is usually more than localized, and stage 3 is with adjacent lymph nodes, and stage 4 means it got in the system and spread. So there's only 4 stages, there's not 5 stages. So he had stage 4 cancer, and he went to the super-duper hospital, and he started on chemotherapy, and he wasn't very satisfied, so he went to even a super-pooperous hospital, and they tried to give him radiation to the hip because it was so painful, and then they gave him about a year, almost a year and a half of chemotherapy. And remember, chemotherapy, first of all, is costly. Chemotherapy, what is chemotherapy? People like to ask that question all the time. Well, chemotherapy, most commonly, and it can include immunotherapy or chemotherapy, there are chemicals that go in the body or substances that go in the body, most commonly, not always, but most commonly, like as if you're going to put your body in a bathtub of poison, because these materials are, in general, poison, to try to poison the cancer. They try to poison the cancer more than the rest of the body. So that's how the treatments work. And unfortunately, sad to say, for almost all cancers, there are a few exceptions, like Lance Armstrong had testicular cancer, and that's one of the few cancers where chemotherapy can cure the patient. But for most all cancers, chemotherapy's goal is not to cure. So you can say, heck, why am I taking this treatment if it's not to cure? Why am I? First of all, it's costly. The average chemotherapy is $10,000 or $20,000 a month. Yeah, you heard it. $10,000 or $20,000 a month, which means it's more than $100,000 or $200,000 a year. Remember, this young man, 48, has had almost a year and a half of chemo. So we're talking about $200,000 to $250,000 of chemo. And the prices are more at the biggest places, of course, sad to say. And it didn't work. And they kept on giving him the treatment, and he kept on getting side effects. And he came to me yesterday, and he came to me complaining of what he said was neuropathy in the leg. He had pain in the leg, that's what he said.

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4: He had a year and a half of chemotherapy that was never working. For example, he had a lesion in his hip that they radiated and gave chemo to. Before, it was 3.2 centimeters. Now it's 7.2 centimeters. So in diameter, it's more than doubled, which means in volume, on average, it's 800% bigger. So it's no wonder why he's having pain in his left hip. And now there's new cancers. Cancer's growing in his left acetabulum and left iliac bone. There's a hole. There's a hole in his hip bone that's new. And there's cancer in the spine and the T-spine and the rib. And he went to get the fancy tests at this fancy hospital. And what do they want to do? They just want to give him more and more chemo. Well, they're giving him chemo. He has already had a year and a half. They spent so much money, almost $250,000 or so, and it's not working. And finally, he came for a fresh second opinion. He thought if he goes to the fanciest, biggest places, nothing could be better than that. And wow, what a mistake. First of all, they never told him that the cancer was growing. He said, when I first talked to him, I said, do you have any numbness or pain? He says, well, I have neuropathy in my left leg. Well, usually neuropathy is a side effect of chemo. And lots of people who have chemo have numbness or pain in the hands and feet, which is kind of the poisoning of the chemotherapy against the nerves. And they're much more delicate in the hands and the feet. So if you know someone who's getting chemotherapy, you might ask him, hey, do you have neuropathy? Do you have pain or numbness in the hands and feet? And so many have it, and it's so hard for the patient who has neuropathy from chemotherapy, because it's nothing you can measure, it's nothing you can see. So the patient tells you, hey, I've got this pain and numbness and difficulty. And some people have so much neuropathy they can barely walk because it's damaged the nerves of their feet. So this man was saying he had neuropathy, but in fact it wasn't neuropathy that he had that was bothering him. It was his cancer that was growing massively in the hip. And his doctors never told him that. His doctors never told him that there's two new masses eating through the pelvic bones, that there's a new mass in the spine, there's new masses in the ribs. And what are they planning? More and more chemo. More and more chemo. Does it make sense? A year and a half of chemo. It didn't work. Huge expense. Nothing's working. Their radiation's not working. And they're going to give him more chemo on what's called a clinical trial. And so many people think, oh, I'm so lucky. I mean, they're selected to be on a clinical trial. Well, what is a clinical trial? Lots of hospitals offer, lots of cancer doctors offer clinical trial. Well, clinical trial means that they have no idea what to do. They've exhausted their ideas, and so they're going to do a concoction. Usually it's put together by drug companies or hospitals, and usually the drug companies are looking to experiment. So you can say we're kind of like a guinea pig to experiment, because we want to see if we can safely give this concoction to this person and see if the concoction works, and more importantly, does it kill the person or harm the person? So he said, I'm going on a clinical trial. I said, well, do you know that clinical trials, first of all, 95% of the time for cancer patients don't work at all. 95% of the time clinical trials don't work at all. And in the few percent where they work, most commonly they only work for a few weeks or months, and then the cancer just keeps on growing. So he's tried. He's given his body and his life and his money and so many trips to this super pooper scooper place, actually two of them, and nothing's worked. And he came to me with all these issues, and no one ever told him that the cancer had been growing. In fact, I went through all his documents for a year and a half. His cancer was always growing. It was growing, and after the first checkup and the second checkup and now the finally scan showing more and more cancers growing. So he came to me and he was so upset. I was a few minutes late, and I said, well, maybe we'll learn something together if you want to sit down and go over your documents. He said, okay, I'll do that, doctor.

0: And he stayed, and I went through all his documents, and he understood all the documents. He never read them himself. His doctors never told him the cancer was growing. His doctors never told him what the scans showed. And yet he kept on, sad to say, trusting them with his life and his money and his health and his family's future. And his wife was on the phone. His wife heard all of this, and she understood, and he understood that was going on was not in his benefit. And so this was yesterday morning, and then he got up after about an hour. We went, spent a lot of time together going through documents, examining him. He was in severe pain. He could barely walk. This is a husky, 275-pound man, big man, who could barely walk, 48 years old, could barely walk because this place let the cancer grow in the hip, eating through the bones, never offered better treatment. Hey, they could have said, look, you've been here a year and a half, you spent $250,000 here. And he says, well, okay, it's I didn't spend anything, my insurance, but actually all of us pay. Why have insurance premiums doubled in the last 10 years? Why? Well, we're all paying for this kind of thing. We're all paying for treatment that doesn't work. Sad to say, we're all paying for treatment that doesn't work. And you say, oh, I'm not paying. Yeah, he's paying and I'm paying, and even you listening at this moment, you're paying for treatment that doesn't work. Versus our work, versus Radio Surgery New York. So why is Dr. Lederman the first doctor to do radio surgery in the Western Hemisphere, the first doctor to do radio surgery in America, the first doctor to do radio surgery, in, of course, in New York? Why? Because there's so many people like this patient who's getting endless chemo that's useless. It's useless, and it's toxic, and the cancer's growing, whereas with us, 90% chance when we treat a patient, 90% chance the cancer will stop or shrink, the cancer pain will get better, the patient will get better, and this is the work we do. We know with chemotherapy, for most all cancers, chemotherapy that's being treated for stage 4 cancer, chemotherapy for most all cancers treated for stage 4, cancer that's traveled, it either will work for a few weeks or months temporarily, and then the cancer always grows back, or it doesn't work at all. In his case, it didn't work at all. And now he's learned a lot. He went to this big place. They never told him, hey, you've got stage 4 cancer. They were treating him with stage 4 cancer, but they never told him the stage. Why? Well, they're afraid. And actually, there's a new article out that shows that 80% of the people who are getting chemotherapy for cancer that's traveled, 80% of people who are getting chemotherapy for cancer that's traveled think the chemo is going to cure them. They're never being told the truth. They're never told the truth that the purpose of chemo is only to work, if at all, a few weeks or months, and then the cancer always grows back. Exactly what happened to him, except for him, it didn't even work for a few weeks. It didn't work at all. A year and a half of chemo, the cancer's growing, the pain's worse, he is miserable, and he's going to go for a clinical trial where we know that's doomed, most likely doomed to failure. And he said at the end of the hour, hour and a half, we spent a lot of time together, went through all his documents, his wife was on the phone for most of the time. At the end he said, well, let me get back to you. And that was early in the morning yesterday, and by late evening he called me up and said, Dr. Lederman, I want to do your treatment. I don't want any more chemo. I now understand that what you told me is the truth, and I hadn't been told the truth in a year and a half at two of the biggest hospitals about my cancer and my life. And he's a 48-year-old man who's married. He's got a family. He's got responsibility. He's got a job, and he's going down the tube. He's dying, getting chemotherapy that's expensive and toxic and not working. Who would want a treatment that is expensive and toxic and not working? There's nobody I know. If they know better, and you can say, hey, I think now I know why my doctors didn't tell me what it means to have cancers growing. My doctors never explained my scan reports to me. My doctor never explained the stage to me. My doctors never explained the limitations of treatment to me. And that's why chemotherapy, I believe, is a multi-billion dollar industry. And why do doctors not tell? So many studies show 80% of the time the patients do not know the truth about the limitations of chemo, the toxicity of chemo. And you can learn more here on the radio, or better yet, in person. If you have a cancer or suspected cancer, give us a call. This is the work that we do. My name is Dr. Lederman, 1384 Broadway, Radio Surgery, New York. 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We'll put a package in the mail. Or best is, like for this man, to meet in person to understand what's really going on in your body. And we'll show you the reports from the other place. We'll show you what they're most commonly hiding from the patient, not telling the patient what the stage is, what the extent of the cancer is, how that treatment at XYZ is doing. And then if you choose to come with us, you'll see how our treatment compares, and you'll see how it's tolerated. With our treatment, radiosurgery means that treatment, cancer treatment, is non-invasive with no cutting and no bleeding and no hospitals, with treatment that just goes to the area of the cancer. Isn't that what you would want? Most effective, invisible beams of treatment to go just where the cancer is. Doesn't that make a lot of sense versus putting your body in a bathtub of poisons that generally don't work and that are toxic? The differences are so vast. My name is Dr. Lederman, trying to bring light to darkness for people who have cancer and their families and their loved ones and their friends. And it's no surprise that often people that come here have two or three others who tell them, hey, you better go see Dr. Lederman. Radio listeners save lives, just like you can save lives. If you have a friend with cancer or suspected cancer, you may want to say, hey, you may want to see Dr. Lederman. If you're walking in a restaurant or a grocery store and you hear people talking about cancer, you may want to pat him on the shoulder and say, hey, you may want to get a second opinion with Dr. Lederman. That happens every day, believe it or not. Most every patient who comes to me says, Doc, I had so many people tell me about you, and I just didn't know. I trusted XYZ until I learned that I couldn't trust them any longer. My name is Dr. Lederman, cancer doctor, the only board-certified, Harvard-trained, triple board-certified, Harvard-trained radiation doctor in New York, one of the few in the world here for you in New York City, 1384 Broadway, Broadway and 38th Street. 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We'll be right back.
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0: We are back, and I want to talk about a gentleman who's 58 years old, who's born in Jamaica. He's a black man. I say that because in the black community, 1 in 6 black men get prostate cancer. 1 in 23 black men die of prostate cancer. Why do I say that? Well, it's an epidemic in the community. Actually, we have men and women of every race and religion and creed and color with cancer, so it's not only one group. We take care of patients of every origin you can possibly imagine. Why are we talking about black men? Well, because it's an epidemic in the black community. 1 in 6 black men get prostate cancer. 1 in 23 die. That's why so many men of every origin, persuasion, and religion and color you could possibly imagine come here for checkups, and there's reasons to come here. It's not only to have cancer. Many people come to want to get checked out. They want to know what their PSA is or what their mammogram is. Do I have breast cancer? Do I have lung cancer? Do I have colon cancer? Do I have prostate cancer? So one reason to come here is to check up. You don't have to have cancer to come to Radio Surgery New York. If you have, especially if you have pain or bleeding or suffering or a lump, hey, those are warning signs. Those are severe warning signs. But to have cancer, you don't have to have any warning signs. And so many people think, oh, I feel great, I can't have cancer. Well, that's not true at all. That's why people should get colonoscopies and PSAs and blood tests and physical exams, because you don't have to have any symptoms to have cancer. And treatment is always more successful if the cancer is smaller. That's why so many people come here every day to get checked out. That's one group. And then second group, people have been diagnosed elsewhere. They're diagnosed, the doctor says, hey, you got cancer, you got to have your prostate removed or your bladder removed or your leg removed or your breast removed or your lung removed. Well, no. You can call Dr. Lederman, 212-CHOICES, and get a fresh second opinion. And so many people are so angry after their breast or their lung or their kidney or their bladder or prostate or their arm or their leg or their nose or ear were removed without being told all the options. I know where I grew up and how I practiced, we talked about all the options. On our wall, you'll see the art of radiosurgery. We talk about all the options. We don't hide the options. But it seems like so many doctors, sad to say, and there's a lot of doctors who don't like me because I say this, but so many doctors, like surgeons, only talk about surgery. They often don't talk about all the options. I'm saying everyone, but I'm saying it's very common. Or like this man who I just talked about with lung cancer. They're only talking about chemo, chemo, chemo. They're not talking about all the options. They could say, hey, mister, you've had a year and a half of chemo, and it doesn't work, and we're going to encourage you to go someplace else. They could say that, but they almost never do that. So there's lots of reasons to come here. Even if you feel great, and your weight is great, and you have no bleeding and no lumps, to get checked out. Number two category, you were recently diagnosed with cancer and you don't want to do just what the doctor says of having surgery or chemo or whatever without learning about all the options from Dr. Lederman, New York's only Harvard-trained, triple board-certified radiation oncologist. And so many people come when they're just diagnosed. And then the third category, like the man with lung cancer traveled to the hip. So he had cancer. He had cancer treated, and the treatment didn't work, and he's coming to get a better idea, to learn about a better idea. He doesn't want to keep on doing the same silly thing of giving useless, expensive, toxic treatment that's being done at the biggest hospitals. Some say, oh, I'm being treated at XYZ. It's so famous. It's so fantastic. It can't be better. Yeah, it can be better. It can be a heck of a lot better because you can learn the facts and you can learn the truth and you can understand the options. Going to the super pooper biggest hospitals, he went to two of them. He was never told the truth. He was never told the stage. He was never told the options. He was never told the treatment's not working. He just kept losing weight, losing almost 50 pounds, and getting worse and worse pain. He can barely walk. And they never told him why all that was going on. Why did they never tell him all that was going on? Because they were afraid he's going to walk away. So sad. So those are the reasons people come to Radio Surgery New York, Dr. Lederman, 1384 Broadway, to learn. Learn and possibly be treated, get better treatment, get treatment that most commonly really works with a high degree of success where we attack the cancer and is durable. With most patients who get chemotherapy, if chemo works and it doesn't so commonly work well, when it works, the cancer comes back. It almost always comes back for treatment of stage 4 cancer, with a few exceptions, but most commonly, unless you have testicular cancer or maybe lymphoma, most commonly that's how it is. With us, 90% chance we treat the cancer where we attack the cancer never comes back. So big differences, huge differences with results. This is the work that we do. So I want to get back to this 58-year-old man. He's from Jamaica. He's a black man. He has four children. And he came to me with a Gleason 6 cancer. So Gleason is how the cancer looks under the microscope. The scale goes from 2, the best, 10, the worst, is right in the middle. Multiple cores were positive. Usually men have about 12 little needles that go in the prostate, and then the pathologists look at it and tell you about the grade of the cancer. The grade means how aggressive it is and how many of those little cores contain cancer. His PSA was 5.69. I examined him. He had a large prostate. He had a stage T1C. And, well, 7 years ago, he came to me. 7 years ago, this 58-year-old man came to me. He was already scheduled for surgery. And he understood with surgery, most likely he would lose his erections because surgery most commonly destroys the nerves. About 97% of men who have prostate surgery are impotent. They're not having erections adequate for intercourse. About 80% of men who had surgery, either open surgery or robotic surgery, are leaking urine because those nerves have been destroyed. With us, there's no surgical removal of the prostate. There's no destruction of the nerves by surgery. So with us, most men keep their sex life, most men keep their urinary life, and success in our treatment. And not all radiation is the same, just like in life. Not every restaurant is the same. Not every food is the same. Not every shirt is the same. Not every car is the same. Not every day is the same. Not every friend is the same. Not every treatment is the same either. That's why it's so important, if you have a cancer, to give us a call and come for a fresh second opinion. This is the work that we do every day. We've treated 40,000 people with cancer with high success over decades, high success and high quality of life, and this is the work we do. So what happened to this man 7 years later who had prostate cancer? He was going to go to surgery. He canceled the surgery because he just understood, and it wasn't what he was told by the surgeon. It's what he learned here. He learned with surgery, success rate is modest, but the quality of life takes a big hit. Most men end up with a damaged sex life, impotence, inability to have erections adequate for intercourse. Most men end up leaking urine to some degree. He didn't want that. He wanted a high quality of life with outpatient therapy, without radical surgery, without robotic surgery. And 7 years later, his PSA is zero. And I can tell you that he's very happy. His quality of life is great. And there's no cancer. His prognosis is super favorable with our program, a unique program, not replicated elsewhere. Unique program. This is the work that we do every day at 1384 Broadway, Dr. Lederman, Radio City, New York. And, of course, we accept most insurances, Medicare, Medicaid. My name is Dr. Lederman. We'll be right back.
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2: Hey, we are back. My name is Dr. Lederman. I want to talk about a woman who came to me 10 years ago. She came to me with a mass in the liver. She had an MRI. It showed a mass in the liver. She had some back pain. She had this mass in the liver. She had no biopsy of it. She was going to one of the big hospitals in New York City. They were going to cut out half of her liver. And, well, she came to me. She had back pain. She had abdominal pain. Her weight was 110 pounds. Her height was 5'1". Her vision was okay. She had some blurriness. We took care of that. We saw her. She worked in the U.S. Army. She worked for decades, actually, in the Army. She had this MRI. This MRI showed this large mass. We got a biopsy of the mass. It showed liver cancer. Liver cancer. They're going to cut out half of her liver elsewhere, and she just did not want to have liver surgery. She didn't know if she'd even survive liver surgery, and she thought they may even spread the cancer when they cut on her. This is 10 years ago. So 10 years ago, we found the cancer. We biopsied the cancer. It was truly liver cancer, and we staged up her whole body. There was no spread of the cancer. We were able to treat her, and she chose our treatment over surgery at one of the biggest hospitals in New York because she just felt she couldn't make it through surgery. She didn't want to lose half of her liver. She didn't know if she'd survive the surgery. She didn't know how her life would be. She liked the idea of just attacking the cancer non-invasively with thousands of invisible beams. And this is what we do for liver and other cancers. As you can imagine by now, we treat most cancers, whether it's skin cancers or brain cancers or lung or pancreas or prostate. This is the work we do every day with a huge experience, 40,000 people treated. So 10 years ago, we offered treatment to her, and now, 10 years later, what's happened to the cancer? Well, she just came for checkup this week. I saw her. That's why we're talking about her today. The cancer's gone. There's a cancer marker, alpha-fetoprotein, which is very high, more than 1,000 before. It's now down to zero. The scans show there's no active cancer. 10 years later, she had just a few treatments, non-invasive. How did our treatments work? We make a stereotactic frame of the patients. We're the only ones to do true radiosurgery. A lot of people say, oh, I do the same as Dr. Lederman, but then we look at the records, and we don't find anyone doing what Dr. Lederman does. So they can say what they want, but the real treatment is here, 1384 Broadway, Broadway and 38th Street in Manhattan. We've been decades in New York treating thousands of patients. She came, she trusted us, we treated her, and now 10 years later, her liver cancer is gone, number one. Number two, she's never had chemotherapy. Number three, she's never had surgery. And she's, number four, never had a recurrence anywhere in her body. The cancer is gone, never came back, with no chemo, no surgery, no cutting, no bleeding, only with radio surgery here at Radio Surgery New York. And she's one of the nicest, patriotic people you can imagine. She worked in the U.S. Army for decades. She's here. She has a wonderful daughter. She loved her treatment, and she loves her follow-up, and actually she loves her doctor, and I love her too, because she's so fantastic and nice and kind and caring. And this is the work that we do every day at 1384 Broadway, whether it's prostate cancer or bladder cancer or kidney cancer, lung cancer, breast, or like her, liver cancer. This is a primary liver cancer. So there's two kinds of liver cancers in general. There's liver cancers that start in the liver. That's a primary liver cancer, which we treat. And then there's also many cancers that travel to the liver, like lung and breast often travel to the liver, or pancreas cancers or colon cancers often travel to the liver because the liver gets lots of blood, and often that blood supply takes the cancer to the liver. So we treat both metastasis to the liver, and we treat primary cancers of the liver. She was treated for a primary cancer. It started in the liver, didn't want surgery. Chemo barely works, if at all. It's really marginal. Came with us, trusted us 10 years ago, is cancer-free, doing great. This is the work that we do every day at 1384 Broadway, Broadway and 38th Street, in the heart of New York City. This is the work we do. And she is happy. I'm happy. Everyone's happy about her good success. And every night at midnight. My name is Dr. Lederman. 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
1: 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We're just a few steps from the Radio Surgery New York Cancer Treatment Center on Broadway and 38th Street. 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He was the first in New York with fractionated brain radiosurgery, and he's the first in America and in the Western Hemisphere with body radiosurgery. 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Hey, Dr. Lederman, we're back.
2: We are back, and we have Tony on the line. Hello, Tony.
5: Yes, hi, Doc. My question is, why does one, on the molecular level, why does one cancer travel so much faster or so much slower than another cancer? You know, that's why we got the Gleason score. Can you explain that?
2: Well, yeah, that's why we have the Gleason score, because men, for example, with prostate cancer, like many cancers, were getting biopsies and were told, hey, you have cancer, and they weren't being told it's a slow-growing cancer or fast-growing cancer. Cancers are programmed. They're kind of like programmed like an automobile. Like, why does a Yugo go 10 miles an hour and a Lamborghini goes at 200 miles an hour? They're programmed. And now certain cancers have certain characteristics. So there are some cancers that are more slowly growing, and there's other cancers that are more rapidly growing. There's also cancers that kind of are hidden. So, for example, skin cancers, we see almost when they start, we see them and there's a little bump on the skin. It gets bigger and bigger and bigger, and you can see it every day. A lot of cancers like kidney cancer, lung cancer, and pancreas cancers can't be seen. They can't even be felt. That's why they often spread to distant sites before you even know about it, before you have pain, before you have bleeding, before you have suffering. They keep on growing without you knowing about it. And I have so many patients, for example, they're losing weight because of the cancer. Cancer needs energy to grow. Just like when you plant a tree. If you planted a tree, you probably put fertilizer in the ground, right? Have you planted a tree, Tony?
5: Yeah.
2: And you put some fertilizer in the ground, right?
5: Yeah.
2: So you put fertilizer in the ground to give it some energy to grow. Well, cancer takes energy from the body, from the person's body. That's why people lose weight. And I have so many people say, oh, I'm on a diet. I'm not losing weight from the cancer. I'm on a diet. But in fact, many people with cancer, as it gets more aggressive, lose weight because the body is supplying the energy for the cancer. So yes, there's a molecular difference. Different cancers behave in different ways. Some cancers, when they start, are hidden from the patient themselves. The body's betraying itself. So there's lots of reasons why some cancers are fast and some are slow. That's why I talked at the top of the hour about getting checked up. We have warning signs like colonoscopy for colon cancer and PSA for prostate cancer. There's a variety of tests to try to find cancers before they travel, because we don't really know when a cancer starts. You don't know, and I don't know, for example, if we have a cancer in the colon. You know, that's why we get colonoscopy or PSA or chest x-rays or CAT scans. There's lots of things to detect. Detection is good, but it's not perfect.
5: Okay, any other questions? Great. Can I ask one really quick question?
2: For you, Tony, you can have two questions. What's up?
5: Well, thank you so much. How come the human heart never gets cancer?
2: That's not true, actually. So there are cancers of the human heart. There's cancers almost all the body, but there's cancers of sarcoma. Sarcoma is a cancer of the muscle, so we see cancers of the heart, and I've treated cancers of the heart. There's also cancers that travel to the heart, and there's also cancers that travel to the sac. There's a sac around the heart called the pericardium, and we see cancers that travel. Lung cancers and breast cancers are most famous, but there's cancers that travel to the heart, and there's cancers that start in the heart.
5: Okay, great. You've answered my question. I thank you so much. Thank you.
2: Thank you. God bless you. I hope you have good health, and I hope you live to be 120.
5: Thank you so much, Doug. Have a good day.
2: God bless you. Bye now. And I want to talk about a woman who came to me. Well, she first came to me 10 years ago. She had a bladder cancer. She had a bladder cancer. I saw her 10 years ago, and she decided she didn't want to stay with me. She wanted to go to a super-duper hospital, and she went to a super-duper hospital, and they cut out her bladder. They cut out her bladder. We had offered treatment for the bladder to keep her bladder. And removing the bladder is a devastating surgery. One's urination is never the same. For men, they lose all sexual function in addition to the bladder, in addition to the way they urinate. She was a woman. She lost her bladder. She went to a super-duper hospital. I had offered treatment to save the bladder with an equal success, with no cutting and no bleeding. And she believed the other guys more. And sad to say, she believed. She had radical surgery. She's never urinated normally for 10 years. And then she started coming back. back to me. About a year and a half ago, she started coming back to me because not only did the surgery on her bladder destroy her quality of life, but the surgery on the bladder also didn't work. And the cancer traveled and came back in the pelvis and it came back in the lung and it came back in the liver, and she just did not want more of super-dupers chemotherapy and super-dupers treatment. Super-dupers destroyed her quality of life. They encouraged her to have surgery. They told her not to come to Dr. Lederman. She believed them. And, well, sad to say, the rest is history. But there's a silver lining here. She came with stage 4 cancer. She came with bladder cancer. She had surgery, removed her bladder, super-duper general. It didn't work. The cancer came back in the pelvis, the liver, and the lung. Then they gave her chemotherapy, and it didn't work either, like we talked about a few minutes ago. It didn't work. Chemotherapy for most people with stage 4 cancer, cancer that's traveled, doesn't work very well. Maybe it works for a few weeks or months, but even if it worked for a few weeks or months, the cancer all came back. And she came back. She came back to Dr. Lederman, where she was 10 years earlier, where she walked out. Sad to say, 10 years ago, she didn't trust me. Now she thinks I'm great, the greatest guy. Why? Because we were able to treat the cancer in the pelvis, the liver, and the lung, stage 4 cancer. And she's cancer-free. And now she's been cancer-free for a year and a half, only with radio surgery for stage 4 cancer. What a difference. She had surgery, didn't work. She had chemo, didn't work. She had immunotherapy, didn't work. Then came back to Dr. Lederman, and now she is in total remission. Her scans show no cancer. She has no symptoms. She's fully intact from her treatment. She, of course, suffers from them removing the bladder, sad to say. This is the work that we do every day at 1384 Broadway, and she loves our work. She understands the power of our work. She understands the effectiveness of our work of not only cancer treatment for the bladder, but for actually cancer treatment for bladder cancers and others that have traveled. This is the work that we do every day. We do have a new DVD, a new video to send you if you want, or you can pick it up with about a dozen or maybe even 20 of our patients who've had experience here with cancer treatment, and they want to explain what's happened to them. So a lot of people like to know what's happened to other people from the patient's mouth. And so that DVD is available. You can get a copy of it. You can come in. Call us at 212 Choices for that. Or come in. We're in the heart of New York City. There's about a half a million people in our neighborhood every day from Penn Station and Grand Central and Times Square and Macy's and Herald Square and Bryant Park and Manhattan. We're right in the heart of New York City. The subways that come to us, 123456 ACE, NQR, BD, FM 7, S and Q, come to us within a couple blocks, probably every 15 minutes, so it's easy to get to us. All the trains go to Penn Station, like the Long Island Railroad, New Jersey Transit, and all the trains that go to Grand Central, now like Long Island Railroad and Metro North. So it's easy to get to us. We made our office easy to get to, and we're here, and we accept most insurances. This is the work that we do every day at 1384 Broadway, Broadway and 38th Street in the heart of New York City. And I want to talk about a patient who came to us with a skin cancer. This is a patient who had a terrible skin cancer on the scalp. Actually, he was a car dealer. He sold Cadillacs in New York City and had a lot of sun exposure, had a huge mass on his scalp, was treated here recently. They were going to cut out his scalp for his skin cancer, and then he heard about our special work, and he's doing great with resolution of his cancer. And we treat cancers around skin cancers, basal cell and squamous cells, around the eye and ear and nose and mouth without radical surgery. And their success rate is very high. Unique program here with unique doses that we've pioneered over decades with high success treating skin cancers right in the skin with no cutting, no bleeding. This is the work that we do every day at 1384 Broadway, Broadway and 38th Street in the heart of New York City. So I want to talk about a man who comes to me now. He's 82 years old. He's born in New York. He's married. He has one child. He came with his wife. He was seen by his urologist. He had a PSA of 1,382. 1,382. His sugar was elevated. I examined him. He had an enlarged prostate, and we staged him up. And yes, we found his cancer. We biopsied him easily with a little pin needle in the prostate, did his scans, and we're treating him. And he's now in remission from a cancer, prostate cancer, that was very advanced, 1,382, now down to zero.

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0: If you could use a little extra encouragement in your day, you've come to the right place. I'm Keith Stevens, and welcome to Keep the Faith.
1: And I'm Donna Cruz. Whether you just have the smaller stresses frustrating you, or you have a major hurdle in life to overcome, there's something for you here, and it sounds a lot like this.

0: we have a choice to be in an active mode, which is independent of how anybody or anything reacts to us. And he didn't tell anybody anything was wrong because in Brian's mind, nothing was wrong. He says, I can't wait to find out what God has in store for me next.
1: If I leave angry, I'm coming back. 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I made a terrible error, but this is what I can promise you, my daughter. 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I trust

our homes are supposed to be a place of comfort and safety for the ones we love most. 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
2: 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And once that happens, it's often a long road back to rebuilding trust. Keep the Faith's relationship chef, Dr. Joe Beam, is here to help.
3: Back in the 1980s, my wife and I wound up apart. It wasn't her fault, it was mine. I went off and lived some ways that I'm very ashamed of now. It hurt her, but it also hurt my two daughters. Now, I did see them every other weekend. It's the only thing I did right during that time. After 3 years apart, we finally worked through our problems. I came to my senses. I asked Alice to take me back, and she did, and we remarried. One daughter was 6 when we divorced. She was 9 when Alice and I finally put our life back together and remarried each other. By the time she was 10, I was traveling and speaking around the country, and every time I left the house, she cried inordinately. I didn't want to ask because I thought I knew the answer, and finally I did. Honey, why do you get so upset when I leave? You know, airplanes are safe. I'll be back. And she looked at me and said, really? There was a time when you didn't come back. How do I know that you're really going to come back this time? And so I assured her, if I leave angry, I'm coming back. If I leave happy, I'm coming back. If I leave in no mood at all, I'm coming back. I made a terrible error, but this is what I can promise you, my daughter. I will never leave you again. You see, this is the relationship recipe. People need to have comfort and commitment to know that you're there in the good days and the bad days and every day. And if you've already messed that up, you need to go do what I did. Not because I'm perfect. As a matter of fact, I did it because I was imperfect. Going back to my daughter and saying, please forgive me. And I promise you I'll be there for you from now on. Now, don't make that promise if you're not going to keep it. Comfort of commitment. Remember that phrase.

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when you start declaring the truth of who you are, it will overshadow any facts that of your past that try to pull you down. It would be very easy to stay as a victim. And the truth is, we've all been a victim of something. And the next step is surviving. But the goal isn't to just survive. The goal is to become that overcomer. And an overcomer is someone who not only knows who they are, but now they're actually bringing other people to freedom.

0: 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Are you finding yourself wondering if your marriage can even be saved?
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2: Joshua 1:8 says, "This book of the law shall not depart from your mouth. You shall meditate on it day and night and be careful to according to all that is written in it, and in your way will be prosperous. And every deal have success."
3: This is Focus on the Family Minute with Russ Crossan, talking about how most people have the wrong idea of success and how they should actually define it.
2: So, Jim, I used to read that and think, Joshua 1:8, I'm going to have money. But read it more slowly. What's the Bible say? Love your wife as Christ loved the church. You're successful. Deuteronomy 8, train up your kids. It says, do according to what's written in here, and then you're successful. So true success has nothing to do with money. It has to do with doing what the Bible says, which is love my wife, train my children the way they should go, work hardly for my employer, Colossians 3:23. And so we have bought the wrong definition of success, which has really exacerbated the problem of balance.
3: More from Russ Crossan on what true success is and what the Bible says about it at familyminute.org.
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1: Hey, I'm Keith Stevens. In today's fast-paced world, stress can hit us and get us down really at any time. Susie Larson has written books like Fully Alive and Your Powerful Prayers, and she shares how it's important to sometimes know our limits.
2: God is not obligated to keep us healthy if we keep grinding our gears. He's not the one asking us to drive at that pace. And I will say there's a certain arrogance in it if we think we can do it without consequence. He will let us hit the wall. I did 15, 17 years ago and learned some valuable lessons about my limits. And I'm telling you, if we can be humble enough to respect our limits and then say, God, you are the one with no limits, you will find growth in your life that's sustainable. You really can't go through life and keep your health without a consistent bedtime. So that might need to be your very next tweak, is say, you know, you might doing it kicking and screaming, but your body will thank you. This is where moral failure happens. This is where shortcuts happen. This is where people implode. This is where their accumulative stressed life catches up and there's a disease that hits them out of nowhere. We open ourselves up to so much destruction when we think we are above needing rest, and then we brag about it to everybody else. Until you're content to be misunderstood, you'll never be able to do everything God wants you to do. And to be content to be misunderstood is to say, I wish I could do that, but I just can't. I know my limits, but it's become one of the greatest gifts of my life is to be able to say no and say yes, and ultimately know that I serve an audience of one.

0: sometimes all you need is a story to remind you that there's hope. Steve Brown has one of those. And we've teamed up with Steve and the rest of our friends at Key Life to help make encouragement contagious right here on Keep the Faith.
1: I'll never forget the hospital visit. I asked the lady if she was scared, and she replied, "Are you crazy? This is a hospital. People die in hospitals." I loved it. You know, not only hospitals, but life is kind of scary, isn't it? When I'm on an airplane, and I've never put all my weight on one of those things yet, and the weather's bad, I always check out the pilot and the flight attendants to see if there is perspiration on their upper lips. In a panic mode, I do the same thing with God. There's never any perspiration on his upper lip. Makes me feel better. As long as he's cool, I'm cool. I'm Steve Brown. You think about that. Share what you just heard with a friend. Go to youthinkaboutthat.org.
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1: I'm Donna Cruz. It may have been a while since you've had a good laugh. If that's you, maybe that's exactly what you need right now.
2: Come from a good family. My mom had a beehive hairdo when I was a kid. And I'm not lying. At night, my mom used to wrap her head with toilet paper. Am I making this up, friends? Unbelievable. Took her out TPing houses. Come on, Mom. Spin faster. Will you get with the program?
1: Nick Arnett is a family-friendly comedian who's written the book Me, We, and Glee.
3: What causes laughter? You know, there are two ingredients in all humor. One is the element of surprise. But there's another element in humor that people often overlook, and sitcoms are completely based on this notion, and it's called conflict. It's something that has gone awry, something has gone wrong, and we can relate to it because that's life. So we have the unexpected and we have conflict. Those are the two things in humor. Now, what causes anxiety? What causes stress? What causes fear? What causes worry? The unexpected and conflict. Isn't that interesting? The same things that trigger laughter, the same things that actually cause us pain. I think that's why God gave us humor, to balance things out. Humor is a wonderful way to reduce stress. Try to think negative thoughts while you're smiling. You can't do it. And you know what? The shortest distance between two people is a good laugh. You ever had a good laugh with somebody? They're in the same room, you're laughing at the same joke. Maybe you couldn't even stand that guy, but you were laughing together and you had a certain bond. You related to something together. Try it.

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12: I'm Paul Fredericks with some contagious encouragement here on Keep the Faith. Life isn't about waiting for the storm to pass. 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
2: In 2013, my two children and I were homeless. I lost my job. So I was getting jobs here and there, off and on, and it was just not making ends meet fast enough. And then finally, I asked one of my part-time jobs. I'm a caregiver. And I asked them to give me full-time hours. So they said, well, we have a client, but she's an at-work. God just told me just be obedient. And I went there, and that was in 2013. I'm still there taking care of. My patient is 87 years old, and her daughter has been such a blessing to me and my children. I was in school, and she's paying for my tuition to go to school. She has no idea how much she has blessed our family. And she had no idea of the days that I was coming to work for her. I didn't have any more life left in me. I was just about ready to give up. She's an angel. She changed my whole life.

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0: Hi, I'm Keith Stevens, and I'm so glad to be able to spend some time with you today here on Keep the Faith.
1: And I'm Donna Cruz. We all know that sometimes life can be hard, and you could just use a little bit of encouragement to help get you through the day. Well, here, it sounds a bit like this.
2: No, this isn't true. This label, this dot, this identity that I've given myself, this isn't who I was created to be.
3: There is a power that is unleashed when you say, you know what, no matter what, I'm going to be in this. I'm going to be all in. We are going to lock ourselves in this marriage and throw away the key.
4: You're still a daughter. You're still a son. No matter what.
0: Max Lucado shares how he deals with fear, and it just might help you too. That's next on Keep the Faith.

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1: I'm Donna Cruz. It can be tough to overcome our fears and move forward in life. Sometimes it's fear of the unknown or fear that we're going to fail. Maybe you've been there. Our friend Max Licato has written many books that deal with things just like this, including Anxious for Nothing.
2: One of the things that help us deal with fears is to put words on them. Because as long as fear is some nebulous, ill-defined force, as long as it's an evil force, then it really seems scary. But if you put words on it, like, you know, I'm afraid that when I apply for a job, somebody's going to turn me down. Okay, that's it. I could handle that. It won't be fun, but I could get through that. But fear comes at us like this loud sound with no particulars. It's just like a noise, ill-defined. And that's where I think the devil likes to leave it. But when we, like Jesus in the garden, he said, take this cup from me, this particular challenge. Would you help me face this? When we take that specific challenge and put it in words, that brings it down to size, and we can face it with God's help.

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1: I take responsibility for my action. I take responsibility for my attitude. I take responsibility for my thought. I just refuse to let things just happen to me because it doesn't work. It works when I say to myself, Jillian, you have a choice. You can either respond to this or you can react to this. And when I react, it doesn't quite work out. When I respond with peace or joy or forgiveness, then it seems to always find its way around.
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13: This is Olga Herrmann with Daily Minute Prayer. Thank you, Lord, for giving us the greatest gift, the gift of love. The Apostle Paul tells us, though I speak with the tongues of men and of angels, but have not love, I become noise. And

0: And though I have the gift of prophecy, having all knowledge, and though I have all faith to move mountains, but have not love, I am nothing. And though I give all my goods to feed the poor, and give my body as a sacrifice, but have not love, it profits me nothing. Love suffers long and is kind. It does not envy, parade itself, is not puffed up, does not behave rudely, does not seek its own, is not provoked, thinks no evil, does not rejoice in sin, but rejoices in truth. Bears all things, believes all things, hopes all things, endure all things. Love never fails, and now abide faith, hope, love, these three, but the greatest of these is love. Amen.
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3: 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That's next on Keep the Faith.

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1: Hey, I'm Keith Stevens. Maybe you've been asked that question. Where do you see yourself in 5 years? If your marriage right now feels hopeless, you might imagine yourself in a more fulfilling relationship. Shanti Feldhahn has written books like The Surprising Secrets of Highly Happy Marriages and The Good News About Marriage. She says that relationship can be with the same person.
2: This group of researchers studied these people that were very miserable in their marriages and struggling, and that may be where some people listening are today. And this study followed those people for 5 years and found that almost 80% of those people that were the most miserable, if they stayed married for 5 years, that almost 80% of them were very happy 5 years later. And it's because there is a power that is unleashed when you say, you know what, no matter what, I'm going to be in this. I'm going to be all in. And okay, what is it that happens? And this one husband, he put it this way. He said, it's what happens when you say, we are going to lock ourselves in this marriage and throw away the key. Because what happens before then, if you haven't done that, it's really easy to do things to protect yourself. Like, you know, maybe you have the little bank account on the side. Or maybe, you know, you share things with a good friend that you would never share with your spouse because you're kind of holding back just a little bit. But what those things do is that they build a wall. And so this couple that I was talking to, they said everything changed when they realized, you know what? We got to get rid of the separate bank accounts. We've got to stop keeping secrets. We've got to recognize we are in this marriage for a lifetime. So we better figure out how to make this work.

And I think a lot of people have things in their heart they want to do, and they're like, wow, you know, when I have the plan together, when I have it all figured out, then I'm going to do something great. But the reality is, the miracle is in the one step that you think you can't take in the beginning. It's getting people to do the things that that's been in their heart for so long as they're driving down that road. I want to do this. I'd love to make a difference in this way. And encouraging them to get that process started and watch what happens from there. Jeez.

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5: This is Olga Herman with Daily Minute Prayer. Does God care about human life? Father, your word says you formed our parts in our mother's womb for safekeeping. King David said, I will praise you, for I am fearfully and wonderfully made. Marvelous are your works when you made me in secret. You saw my completion being yet unformed. And in your book all my days were already written. Father, we read we are a work of your own hands. Forgive us when we have plundered and destroyed the children you were still forming in the womb, along with their destinies written for each of them. We praise you, Lord, and thank you for showing us the evil of abortion and the slap in the face it is to you. We ask your forgiveness as a people called by your name for taking part and our long silence. We thank you, Lord, for showing us the sacredness of human life and helping us return to valuing and protecting the smallest among us. In Jesus' name, amen.
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8: 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And then when life throws a paradigm at us, like you have to work or you go through a divorce or something, then all of a sudden your agreement kind of is, it's challenged.

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1: I'm Donna Cruz. In the chaos of this world, we sometimes feel that we're stuck on the giant hamster wheel of life, and we just can't get out. Rachel Marie Martin is a single mother of seven and author of The Brave Art of Motherhood. She shares some very useful ways to get unstuck in our daily lives.
2: Most of us get stuck because we've made an agreement with ourselves. We think, I'm not a good mom if I work. And then when life throws a paradigm at us, like you have to work or you go through a divorce or something, then all of a sudden your agreement kind of it's challenged. In order to keep the agreement in place, we, without realizing it, often make excuses. For me, it was the excuse of being busy, or it was the excuse of when the kids are grown, then I'll take care of myself. And then what happens is we have the agreements, we make the excuses, it becomes our reality. It's like a circle looping around. The reality enforces whatever agreement that we've made, that maybe I won't start writing until the kids are older. And then we perpetuate it by being busy. And in order to get unstuck is we have to rewrite the agreement. We have to understand what we're telling ourselves. No, this isn't true. This label, this dot, this identity that I've given myself, this isn't who I was created to be. And then break down the excuses. Why are we saying no to ourselves in this moment of time? Why are we saying yes to being busy and not being busy doing the things that really matter?

seeking redemption for mistakes or struggles or suffering that they go through. Everybody seeks love, companionship, children, a family, a way to figure out how

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14: Hi, it's Amy Bird here on Keep the Faith with some contagious encouragement. 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Sometimes that's all you have when you have nothing else. 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
1: Hi, everybody. I'm Kathy Lee Gifford. 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
2: I thought I'd given everything over to Christ, and then I realized that there was one thing that I had held on to, that I had just called my own, and that there was nobody else's, not even God. And it was my dream to become a veterinarian, because I've had that dream since I was a little girl. And it was always just my dream, nobody else's. And I realized right then and there that I hadn't given everything up to God. He wanted that from me too. I just said, fine, you know what? If that's what you want, I've lived like the past few months trying to live without you, and it's been the most miserable time of my life. So if this is what you want, it's yours. And there was such peace in that, and just letting that go. So God is good, and He is faithful in His promises, but thinking that you're going to do it on your own, it's not going to work. And by the way, I did just graduate from vet school.

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0: Welcome to Keep the Faith, the home of contagious encouragement. I'm Donna Cruz.
1: And I'm Keith Stevens. One thing that can be like a weight around your ankles is unforgiveness. Well, in this next hour, we hope you find the strength through songs and stories like these to let it go.
2: Heard someone ask the question, who is the most influential person in your life? It's the one you haven't forgiven.
3: You got to get open. It's hard. It's hard to get a glass ketchup bottle the top off. It's one of the hardest things. And if you can get that top off, be open to it. There's a better way to do life than go around angry and hurt.
4: Oh, Father, give me grace to forgive them, because I feel like the one losing.
0: Maybe there's a line. If someone crosses it, forgiveness is out of the question. Well, next on Keep the Faith, one of Billy Graham's daughters shares a story of finding real freedom.

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2: I once heard someone ask the question, who is the most influential person in your life? It's the one you haven't forgiven.
3: Wow. That's Ruth Graham, one of the daughters of the late Billy Graham. She's written a new book called Forgiving My Father, Forgiving Myself. She's finding out that you can have freedom no matter what's been done to you.
2: I was at Angola Prison in Louisiana, a prison of 5,000 men. The warden asked if we would go to death row. And the first cell I went to, this young man stuck his hand out to shake my hand. And he said, can I sing you a song? So he stood there, a cappella, stood back from the bars, and he sang a cappella, It Is Well With My

when we left, I thought that was sort of the end of my story. National press had covered that story, the fact that I was there. And when I got home, I got an email from somebody and they said, did you meet so-and-so? And so I replied to her. And I said, yes, I did. Then I was asked, is he a believer? And I said, yes, he is a believer and he's to be executed. And this person emailed back and said, I take no pleasure in his execution, but he did murder my granddaughter in a brutal way. And I just want to know that he's going to be in heaven when I'm there. And I thought, oh my goodness. I couldn't imagine that kind of forgiveness, that kind of grace.

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It can even set a prisoner free. There is no end to what its power can do.

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16: This is Olga Herrmann with Daily Minute Prayer. Thank you, Lord, for giving us the greatest gift, the gift of love. The Apostle Paul tells us, though I speak with the tongues of men and of angels, but have not love, I become noise. And though I have the gift of prophecy, having all knowledge, and though I have all faith to move mountains, but have not love, I am nothing. And though I give all my goods to feed the poor, and give my body as a sacrifice, but have not love, it profits me nothing. Love suffers long and is kind. It does not envy, parade itself, is not puffed up, does not behave rudely, does not seek its own, is not provoked, thinks no evil, does not rejoice in sin, but rejoices in truth, bears all things, believes all things, hopes all things, endures all things. Love never fails, and now abide faith, hope, love, these three, but the greatest of these is love. Amen.
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When you let go and trust the outcome to somebody stronger than you are, you find the kind of strength you truly need. 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
1: I'm Donna Cruz. So, you know, forgiveness brings freedom, but how do you go about doing it? In his book, Love Like You've Never Been Hurt, Jensen Franklin says it's a lot like, of all things, getting ketchup out of a bottle.
2: The first step, if you're going to get a ketchup bottle open, is to get the top off. And you got to become open. You got to get open. It's hard. It's hard to get a glass ketchup bottle the top off. It's one of the hardest things. That person that you haven't talked to, that maybe family member that you haven't spoken to, I'm open. And then once you get open to it, just like a ketchup bottle, start tapping in the right place. They said if you would tap on that number 57 over and over and over, it will bring the release of the contents that are under pressure. Forgiveness is there, but sometimes it doesn't come gushing out. It's not like a squeezable bottle. And that's what I found to be so true. You know, it might take a minute, but if you'll keep hitting in the right spot, if you'll keep praying, if you'll keep calling, if you'll keep talking, and little by little, the contents of forgiveness begin to be released from our lives, and suddenly we're hugging again and talking again and eating again and going out again and doing what families ought to be doing. God knows how to release, and you can love like you've never been hurt.

the release of being around people who know who you are and still love you. There's something really beautiful about that. And if the church was that place, and I think it is supposed to be that place where people knew they were sick and no one tried to pretend they weren't, it would be wonderful. He said,

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0: Coming up next on Keep the Faith, when you have that sinking feeling in the pit of your stomach, there's only one thing to do. And it's often the last thing you want to do.
1: Well, I'm walking her back to her room, and I glance over, and I had my Bible on the living room table by my laptop. And I just noticed this funny hump in my Bible.

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0: You're listening to Keep the Faith.
1: Hey, I'm Keith Stevens. It's been said that making mistakes is better than faking perfection. It's a lesson Lisa Harper is learning a little bit more every day. Lisa is the author of books like The Sacrament of Happy. As hard as it is to forgive, sometimes it's just as hard when the tables are turned.
2: I do want to say I'm sorry. I want to always be in the habit of being quick to repent and slow to take offense. And I tell my little girl on a regular basis. Last night, this is so telling. I thought had lost my phone because she told me she had put my phone in a drawer. And I was like, baby, mama needs your phone. Got to call somebody right now. We went through this whole 20-minute, it's in that drawer, it's in that drawer, mama. Well, she, I realized later, kind of thought we were playing a game. Well, I got really frustrated. I was like, Missy, honey, this isn't funny. Mama needs her phone. And I fussed pretty hard at her for being, at one point I said, rebellious. Well, I'm walking her back to her room and I glance over and I had my Bible on the living room table by my laptop. And I just noticed this funny hump in my Bible. I go over and I was like, oh, please no, please no, please no. I turn a couple pages. Sure enough, there's my phone in my Bible, as if that's not convicting, that I've just gotten onto my kid. She didn't touch my phone. It's in my Bible. And it was another one of those, Lord Jesus, forgive me. You know, I just bumble all over myself some days. And I went straight into Missy's room and said, baby, mama was impatient with you. And I'm so sorry. You didn't deserve that. Of course, her immediate response was, that's okay, mama. Which I might as well have been just, you know, filleted by a whip. That just kills you when they're so quick to forgive. But the older I've gotten, the less I believe my own press release. I know I will fail even today. The measure of not only my character, but really how much I trust God and His redemption is how quickly I say I'm sorry.

most of us are either a reflection of or reaction to the people that have been closest to in our life. So be a beautiful reaction. You don't have to react with militancy. React with love and resolve. If somebody, some people who are listening have had a tough childhood. I mean, it was pretty rugged growing up. Well, be a beautiful reaction to that. You know, if you didn't get a lot of love, well, love everybody all the more. You know how awesome it is. Love.

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2: One day I went out just doing a little bit of shopping and hadn't seen or spoken with my dad in probably a year at that point. He was an alcoholic when I was growing up, but I happened to run into him that day. We were both walking up to the checkout and I looked up and we looked at each other at the exact same time and kind of just said hi and bye and left. And after that, I was just kind of thinking to myself, you know, that life's too short and I wanted him in my life. So I got in my car and I drove over there and I forgave him that day. And since then, our relationship has strengthened and he actually got saved a couple days ago. He's been an alcoholic for 20 some years. So to see him come out of that

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0: Do you realize the Jones and Parker Detective Agency hasn't had a case all week?
1: So?
0: So, it's driving me crazy. Hey, I think we need a new logo. Do you have a piece of paper?
1: Sure.
0: Here. Thanks. Oh, here it is. We need something that will catch everyone's eye on the bulletin board.
1: Emily, what is that?
0: It's my pen.
1: Is that one of those pens that can write in four different colors?
0: Yeah.
1: Can I see it?
0: Sure. What are you doing to it?
1: I'm taking it apart.
0: Why?
1: To see how it works.
0: You are so weird.
1: No, I'm not. There are a lot of kids like me. Somewhere.
0: Yeah, in another universe.
1: Hey.
0: Meet Amber about a lab report, but I'll see you at Wits End in a little while.
1: Okay, I'll see you later, Emily.
2: Parker, over here.
1: Who's there?
2: In here.
1: Where are you? This better not be a prank.
2: In the lab.
1: Whoa. Let go, Pete. What's going on in here?
3: Shh.
1: Ryan? Hey, Nelson. Why are you hiding in the lab?
0: We wanted to talk to you.
4: We saw you taking the pen apart.
1: What?
4: The multicolored pen.
1: That's it? What, do you want it? Here.
4: We don't want the pen. You took it apart.
1: Yeah, so?
4: We want to know how it works.
1: It's easy. It has four different ink tubes and... Wait a minute. Why do you care how it works?
4: Nelson says that you're really good at taking things apart and figuring things out. What else have you worked on?
1: All kinds of stuff. Computers, clocks, hair dryers.
4: How about the Turbo X300 laser blaster pinball machine?
1: Wow. That's like the motherlode of all pinball machines. The holy grail. Nobody ever gets to look inside those things.
4: Until now.
5: Meet us at Hagler's Junkyard on Watt Street. Use the door by the back gate, not the front. It has an intercom.
1: You really have a Turbo X300 laser blaster pinball machine? How did you...
4: 4 o'clock this afternoon, and don't tell anybody about this meeting. Got it? Not a word to anyone.
1: Okay.
5: The password is Populus Quisnum Partum Quod Constructum.
4: Come on, Pete. A password can't be a whole sentence in Latin.
5: I was given the task of coming up with a password, and that's it.
4: Where did you even learn Latin?
5: I got a book at home. You want a different password, then you become the password keeper.
4: Never mind. Okay, Matthew, we'll see you at 4.
1: What? Wait, I don't get it. What are you guys up to? A Turbo X300 laser blaster pinball machine? That's so cool.
0: Okay, let me get this straight. A group of guys want to meet you at a secret hideout to take apart a Turbo X300 laser blaster pinball machine.
1: Mm-hmm.
0: And you're going.
1: Mm-hmm.
0: Why would you do that?
1: Because a group of guys want me to meet them at a secret hideout to take apart a Turbo X300 laser blaster pinball machine. Isn't that enough?
0: Not for most human beings. What if this is some kind of scam?
1: Nah, I know them.
0: Who are they?
1: I can't tell you that.
0: But they invited you because of my pen. I should be allowed to come with you.
1: No, you can't. They told me not to tell anyone and I... Oh, I just told you. Oops. Let's drop the subject.
0: Too late. Where are you meeting them?
1: I've already said too much.
0: You'll need backup.
1: This isn't one of your mysteries to solve. Don't do anything. I mean it. Oh, it's time. I better go. Don't follow me.
0: I'll think about it.
1: Populus Quisnam Partum Quod Constructum.
6: Come in.
4: How did you remember the password?
1: I think I have a phonographic memory.
5: Phonographic? I've never heard of that.
1: If I hear it, I can usually remember it.
0: See? He really belongs in this club.
5: Maybe.
1: So, what kind of club is it? And why do you meet in a junkyard?
4: Step through this door and you'll see.
1: Whoa.
4: Welcome to our headquarters, Matthew.
1: Wow. Look at all this stuff. Is that a genuine antique Birkinson's cash register?
4: Uh-huh.
1: And a 1956 National Business Company copying machine?
4: Yep.
1: Whoa. And there's a Taurus lawnmower from, 1977, right?
0: 1978. The grass catcher is on the back rather than the side.
1: You've got microwaves, blenders, electric pencil sharpeners. This must be where machines go when they die.
5: And here's the pasty resistance. The Turbo X300 Laser Blaster Pinball Machine. We only have it for a week. Then Mr. Hagler has to hand it over to... whoever deals with broken Turbo X300 Laser Blaster Pinball Machines.
1: That's incredible! So you guys are either superheroes or really bizarre thieves. Which is it?
4: Neither. We're like you, tinkerers. We like taking things apart.
1: Where did you get all this stuff?
5: Mr. Hagler is an old friend of my dad's. Lots of stuff comes in that the average person can't fix. He lets us use his shed to take it apart.
1: Why is it a secret club?
5: Mr. Hagler doesn't want a bunch of kids messing around the junkyard.
4: And he sometimes gets sophisticated stuff in here. He even had an ATM once. The wrong kind of people might use their knowledge for illegal things. That's why we keep it a secret and let in only people we trust.
1: Okay, but I can't believe you didn't tell me about this, Nelson.
3: Did you miss the part where it's secret?
4: Yeah, top secret. To be a part of our club, you have to promise you won't tell anybody about us.
1: Sure.
5: Not just sure, Parker. You have to mean it. If word gets out about our club, Mr. Hagler will throw us out, and we won't have access to all this cool stuff. Got it?
1: I understand.
3: Oh, what? Oh.
1: Nothing. I'm good.
4: Welcome to the club, Matthew. Grab a screwdriver. Let's start on the Turbo X300 Laser Blaster Pinball Machine.
1: Cool.
0: You've been avoiding me all day.
1: No, I haven't. Why would I do that?
0: Because you knew I was going to ask you about your secret meeting on the south side of Hagler's junkyard, in that gray building with the single window facing the street.
1: You followed me!
0: I'm worried about you. All this sneaking around in secret clubs. Are you sure you can trust these guys?
1: Yes, I trust them. And they trust me.
0: But you don't trust me.
1: I trusted you not to follow me yesterday.
0: I'm looking out for you.
1: Or you're insatiably curious and can't leave things alone. Please, Emily.
0: What's so special about these guys?
1: We like the same kinds of things.
0: Like the Turbo X3000 laser ball thingy?
1: See, you don't even know what it is.
0: I thought we were friends.
1: We are.
0: Really? Then tell me about the club.
1: I can't.
0: Why not? Have I ever blabbed any of your secrets? Like your secret crush on Lorraine Danderfield? I haven't told anyone about that. Yet.
1: Yet? You wouldn't.
0: You obviously don't trust me to keep your secret about the club.
1: You're resorting to blackmail now?
0: It may look like blackmail, but it's really friendship. I want to make sure you're not getting into something dangerous.
1: You're trying to protect me? You think I'm a complete idiot, don't you?
0: I think you're a little naive at times. Prove that you aren't by telling me who's in this club. Or, well, Lorraine. Talk.
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0: Come on, Pete. You're not still working on that pencil sharpener.
1: It's really an amazing machine.
0: Why don't you come over and check out the pinball machine? Matthew's got the portal for the thermal blast reciprocator open now.
1: You're kidding. I spent 2 hours trying to get into that thing.
2: So this bumper turns the mechanism that triggers the lever there, which pushes the arm that way.
3: Whoa. So from the top, it looks really high-tech and sophisticated, but underneath, it's basic mechanics.
2: Uh-huh. Now over here, next to the loading spring, is a...
1: Wait, guys. I saw something move at the window.
3: What?
0: Who didn't pull the shades?
1: Forget the shades. Somebody's out there.
2: Huh. What was that?
1: Somebody fell into my garbage can booby trap. Let's go.
3: Okay, come out where we can see you.
0: Actually, I was just, Emily?
2: Oh, no.
1: What are you doing here?
3: How did you get over the fence? Did you fall out of that tree?
1: Uh-huh. Ryan, she's got binoculars. She was spying on us.
3: Were you?
0: Look, I was just trying to see... what exactly? How did you know there was anything to see in here?
1: I know the answer to that. Parker.
3: Matthew. Did you tell her about us?
0: It's not his fault. Who else did you tell?
2: No one, I promise.
1: Yeah, sure.
0: Don't blame him. It's my fault. I promised I wouldn't follow him here.
3: Like he promised he wouldn't tell? So much for promises.
1: That's it. You're out of the club.
0: Now, wait a minute. No, don't throw him out of the club. I forced him to tell me.
1: Too bad. We have rules.
2: You'd throw me out just like that?
0: We should give him another chance.
2: Yeah.
0: Yeah.
3: You keep out of this. Okay, a week's probation, and then we'll vote to see if you can stay in.
2: A week? But the turbo won't be here in a week.
3: Is this about the club or the turbo?
1: You two better get out of here before Mr. Hagler's dogs come around. They respond violently to the scent of weasels.
0: But he...
2: Forget it, Emily. Let's go.

0: Aren't you gonna say anything?
1: No.
0: If it's any consolation, the club didn't look very interesting. I mean, it's just a lot of junk.
1: That's no consolation.
0: It was stupid for them to make it a secret in the first place. I mean, secrets are reserved for big things, like government intelligence and weapons programs and hiding Christmas presents.
1: Right.

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1: Hey, it's the Luscos.
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4: Would that be like a handheld axe or one of those big log splitters?
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4: Oh.
5: Help them in ways that they'll appreciate.
4: Surprise!
5: What are you doing, Matthew?
4: Look, I washed your bike.
5: Good job. But that's not my bike.
4: Oh.
6: Wow, my bike's clean!
5: Finally, you have to get them all together and present a passionate speech.
4: A passionate speech.
5: That'll clinch it.
4: Ryan, Pete, Nelson, as you eat your lunch, I want you to digest this little morsel of thought. Over the last few days, I've had time to think. And now, I understand that trust is not something that should be taken for granted. It's a special thing when friends find that they can truly trust each other. And it's a terrible thing when that trust is broken. But I've also learned that friendship is about second chances and forgiveness. I ask that you give me a chance to make up for my mistake and let me back into the club now. Thank you.
7: Forget it, Parker. It's gone.
4: What is?
7: The Turbo X300 Laser Blaster pinball machine. They hauled it off yesterday.
8: That's right, so you can drop this whole routine.
7: Yeah, go back to your little detective agency with Emily. Leave us alone.
4: But this wasn't just about the Turbo X300 Laser Blaster pinball machine.
8: Really? Then why were you working so hard to get back with us now?
4: Well,
8: That's what we thought. Nice speech, though. See you around.
4: Nelson, wait!
5: Sorry, Matthew.

0: They thought it was just a speech.
1: I know.
0: I gave them gumball machines.
1: I know.
0: I gave them compliments.
1: I know.
0: I bought them an I'm sorry jumbo cookie.
1: You bought them a jumbo cookie?
0: I ended up eating it, but still.
2: Well, here are your sodas.
1: Thanks.
0: What am I going to do, Mr. Whitaker?
2: About what?
0: I wanted to win back the trust of some guys that I can't tell you about because they're part of a secret club. Uh-huh. But they thought I was only doing it because they had this really cool machine to take apart.
1: But that's why you want it back in the club, right?
0: No. I mean, the Turbo X300 gave me incentive, but no.
2: The Turbo...
1: But it's reasonable for them to think that that's what you were really after.
0: Yeah, I guess.
1: Okay, so they don't want you in their goofball club. We can go back to the way things were. I still need a new logo for our detective agency.
0: No. Wait. That's not good enough.
1: We need more than a logo?
0: Forget about the logo. I'm talking about the Turbo X300 Laser Blaster Pinball Machine.
2: Somebody has the Turbo X300 Laser Blaster Pinball Machine? That's a great piece of equipment.
0: But it wasn't the reason I wanted to make it up to them.
2: Oh?
0: I finally met three guys who were interested in the same kinds of things I am. I let them down.
2: Oh, I don't know what you're talking about, but your attitude sounds promising.
0: I broke my word, Mr. Whitaker, and that's bad.
2: Mm.
0: And I shouldn't have tried to make up for it with compliments and presents and doing things for them. There's no shortcut to fixing broken trust.
2: That's true.
0: Which means I'll have to prove myself over time.
1: Oh, you mean we're going to spend days and weeks dealing with this?
0: If that's what it takes.
2: Dealing with what?
1: No. There has to be a better way.
0: There isn't, Emily. You saw it for yourself. We tried everything you said.
1: You tried everything I said.
0: What's that mean?
1: The fifth method. I'll take care of it. I know what to do.
0: What? What are you going to do?
1: Trust me. See you later.
0: Oh, now I'm really nervous.
2: Me too. So what were we talking about?
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3: Hey, Parker, we need to talk.
4: You guys are talking to me?
3: We are now.
5: We had an emergency meeting and voted to let you back in.
4: What? You're back in the club. See you at the junkyard at 4. What? But why?
3: Call it a change of heart.
4: Oh, Emily.
5: We have to go to class.
4: What did she do?
3: We don't know what you're talking about.
4: Come on, guys. You're doing this because of her. What did she do? Threaten you?
3: As if a girl could...
4: She's no ordinary girl. I know that better than anyone. So what was it? She threatened to put photos of us and our headquarters on the web if you weren't allowed back in.
3: Mr. Hagler would throw us out if she did that, so you're back in.
4: Well, I don't accept.
6: What? But you have to.
4: Look, I want back in, but only after I've earned back your trust. Not like this.
3: Suit yourself. But you better tell her to get rid of those photos.
4: I'll take care of it.

0: Hi, Matthew.
1: Hey, Emily.
0: What are you doing here?
1: I wanted to talk to you about the secret club.
0: Oh, that. No need to thank me.
1: Thank you? You just don't get it, do you?
0: Get what? Didn't they invite you back in?
1: Yes, and I turned them down.
0: You what? Why? Do you have any idea how long I had to sit in that tree to get those photos?
1: Haven't you learned anything from this whole experience?
0: Yes. I learned that I was willing to get splinters to make you happy. What friend could do more?
1: You weren't trying to make me happy, Emily. You were trying to make you happy. You wanted things the way they were. And you tried another shortcut to get there. But there aren't any shortcuts in trust and friendship. Don't you understand? Haven't you been listening?
0: I thought you'd be glad. Maybe a little grateful. You got what you wanted.
1: No, I didn't. What I wanted was to be friends with people who could trust me. They can't trust me if you're blackmailing them.
0: You're being overdramatic.
1: Seriously, Em. You meddle and make up little schemes and you... I'm wasting my time. See you later.
0: Wait! Wait a minute. You just can't say all that and walk off.
1: Why not?
0: Because it's not true.
1: Which part?
0: The part where I wasn't trying to make you happy. I was. Okay. I'll admit that I was a little jealous at first.
1: You were jealous?
0: Yeah. You joined a club that I didn't belong to, and I didn't want to lose you as my friend.
1: You weren't going to lose me as a friend? Why did you get that crazy idea?
0: It's happened to me before.
1: Well, I wouldn't do that to you.
0: Really? Then I'm sorry I messed everything up.
1: It's all right.
0: So, where does that put you with the club?
1: Back to square one.

0: Oh, hey.
1: I thought I saw somebody creeping around here. What are you doing, Matthew?
0: Leaving this by the door for you. Just pretend you didn't see me.
1: Oh, hold up. What is it?
0: The schematics for the X300. I had a few online connections. It shows how everything works. I know you don't have a machine anymore, but you guys can see what it does. I hope you have fun with it.
1: You don't expect to join in?
0: No. This isn't a bribe or a way to get back. Call it a parting gift. I'm sorry about everything that happened.
1: Interesting. We still have the X300.
0: You do? But I thought...
1: We didn't tell you because... Because we wanted to know if you were acting like our friend to get to a cool machine, or because you really wanted to hang out with us.
0: Oh.
1: The guy who took it away brought it back because he couldn't figure out how it worked. I guess he didn't have the schematic.
0: You just have to know where to look.
1: Yep. You have a knack for that. Here, hold on to the schematics until tomorrow.
0: Tomorrow?
1: Yeah. Be at the club at 4. We'd never be able to figure out how to read them anyway.
0: Okay. Oh, and about Emily.
1: What about her?
0: She was just trying to be a good friend to me.
1: Yeah, we noticed. See you tomorrow.
0: Yeah, tomorrow.
2: Even though it can take a lifetime to earn the trust of a friend, a single bad decision or a moment of betrayal can damage that trust. That's why we have to think carefully about what we do and how it may affect those around us. We should always ask ourselves a few basic questions like, am I breaking a promise or going back on my word? How would I feel if my friends did to me what I'm about to do to them? Would God be pleased with what I'm about to do? Stop, think, and pray before we say or do anything. That could save us a lot of trouble and keep trust in our relationships. Have you ever hurt a friend and then regretted it later? If you feel like you can share it with me, why don't you just write to me at Adventures in Odyssey, Colorado Springs, Colorado, 80995. In Canada, that address is Box 9800, Vancouver, BC, V6B4G3. 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
12: Near the end of the Revolutionary War, George Washington received a letter from one of his own officers. Colonel Louis Nicola suggested that America might be better served by a monarchy, with Washington himself as king. Washington firmly rejected the idea. He had spent years leading Americans in a fight for independence from a monarchy. He would not see that victory end with America creating a king of its own. He understood that the cause of the revolution was greater than any one man. His example reminds us that power can be offered, earned, or taken. But character determines whether we use it for ourselves or remain faithful to something greater.
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14: Voices arose in the Corinthian church that denied the doctrine of the resurrection. Greek culture had infiltrated the faith with the idea of the flesh being evil, which, in their minds, precluded Christ from having a bodily

0: Welcome to the Bible Study Hour, a radio and internet broadcast with Dr. James Boyce, preparing you to think and act biblically. To answer his critics, the Apostle Paul made a proclamation of the essential elements of Christ's resurrection as the core of the Christian faith. Keep listening as Dr. Boyce reiterates Paul's simple explanation of the truth given him by the Holy Spirit and then passed on to the Christians at Corinth: Christ's death, his burial, and his resurrection.
1: Our study of 1 Corinthians brings us to the 15th chapter of that book, which, as you know, is a great chapter, the most comprehensive chapter in the New Testament on the resurrection. At the very beginning, he says that this doctrine of the resurrection is that which was preached to them, which they received, and on which they had taken their stand. So when he gets to the end, he says, "Therefore, my dear brothers, continue to stand." Now, apparently, this doctrine of the resurrection was being denied by some of the alleged Christians in Corinth. We don't know anything about them. There are some people who have said, well, these were probably Sadducees who had become Christians or pretended to be so. That's sheer speculation. The only reason a person would suggest that it was people of a background in the Sadduceic tradition is that we know the Sadducees denied the resurrection, so that's sort of an easy mental connection, but there's nothing at all in this chapter or in the book or in anything else we know about Corinth to suggest that that's really the case. It's far more likely to suppose that this was simply an outcropping of what would be very understandable in the thinking of anybody who had been raised in a Greek tradition. Greeks had a certain approach to philosophy, which in one of its most fundamental areas said that anything that was of the flesh was perishable, and more than that, was evil. And everything that was good was in the realm of the mind or spirit. So when they thought about salvation, they thought the way you got saved was to get rid of the body and to live in the realm of the spirit. And the closest approach you could have to salvation in this life was to live in the realm of the mind and deny the body. That gave rise to a number of different heresies. Because you see, if the body is evil and only the spirit is good, then the divine Christ, the Son of God, could not have taken unto himself a human body. Because that would be the equivalent of saying that God became evil or took evil to himself. And so there was a tendency in Greek thought and Greek Christianity to deny the incarnation in its fullest sense. We see that in other areas. There was a whole movement of heresy in early Christianity known as Gnosticism that did precisely that. And so I say it's far more reasonable to think that it was out of this kind of Greek cultural background that the denial of bodily resurrection arose. But whether it was that background or whether it was because of something else that we don't know anything about, it really doesn't matter, because here, for the benefit of the church in all ages, the Apostle Paul speaks of the resurrection and does so in a comprehensive way, saying in the first instance that the resurrection is of the essence of Christianity, it's part of the core gospel, and that a person denies the resurrection or fails to understand it at the peril of their own soul. Paul, remember, is an apostle. Paul is one who has said on many occasions that what he spoke not of his own wisdom, but he received it from the Lord, the words which we speak. He says it in the next letter. The words which we speak are not from ourselves, but from the Holy Spirit who gives them to us. It's a great claim to inspiration. And yet here's the apostle Paul, who, as an apostle, certainly has a direct claim to revelation, who could say, God told me this, and that's why I say it. Nevertheless, in a passage like this, where he's talking about the core of the gospel, not in the slightest claiming originality for himself, but saying, look, I gave you simply the very thing which I myself had first received. Because when I talked with those who had been believers before me, this was what they were talking about, this basic core of the gospel. And I count it the greatest honor and the greatest privilege in the world as an apostle to take that word for word in all its parts and pass it on to you. That which I have received, I delivered faithfully to you. May I say there's a sense in which that is what all of us do today. It's true. We try to communicate in the language of our times, and in order to keep people's attention, we try to do things a little bit differently. There's a proper sense, I think, in which we try to be creative or say things in a slightly different way that other people haven't said, but, you know, that's the minor thing. The important thing is that in our preaching, we have opportunity to do that, or our teaching, if we're called to be teachers, or simply in our witnessing, our sharing of the gospel with other people, is that we deliver to others that which we first received. We're not trying to create a theology. We're not making up a religion. We're simply delivering to others that which was first delivered to us, and which, if we trace it back through history, goes to the Lord Jesus Christ himself. And so we say, don't believe this because it's new. We say, rather, believe this because it's true. This is what happened, and this is what Christians down through all the ages have believed. Now, in these verses, Paul puts it in the simplest of terms. What I received, I passed on to you as of first importance. That Christ died for our sins, according to the Scriptures, that's the first thing. That he was buried, that's point number two. And then three, that he was raised on the third day according to the Scriptures. I say, there's a lot more that could be said. For one thing, he doesn't say anything about the person of Christ. He's assuming that. When he speaks of Christ dying for our sins, being buried, and being raised the third day from the dead, he's talking about the Christ who is the Son of God, the one who became flesh for us. So the whole doctrine of the person of Christ is assumed, and the doctrine of God is assumed. Because when he says he's raised from the dead, it's God the Father who raised his Son. He's assuming all of that. He says, you see, this is the gospel, the core of the gospel, which concerns the work of Christ. And when you talk about the work of Christ, he says these are the areas in which it focuses. Christ died for our sins, according to the Scriptures, and he was buried, and that he rose again from the dead, according to the Scriptures. Now, it's important that he said, in talking about that first point, even as briefly as he does, that he died for our sins. Because you see, that's quite a different thing from saying merely that Christ died. If he had said merely that Christ died, somebody could very well reply, well, so what? Everybody dies, and that's true. Christ died, Paul himself in time died. We will also die unless the Lord returns first. But you see, when he says he died for our sins, he puts that in a different category altogether. Because, well, you and I might die for a variety of reasons. We might die simply because we're ill and failing. We might die in a heroic fashion on behalf of somebody else. We might die as a martyr for some noble cause. And yet he doesn't say that Jesus died in any of those ways. He said he died for our sins. That means in our place, vicariously. Not for his own sins, but for ours. And moreover, that he did that according to the Scriptures. We deserve to perish for our sin. But God, out of his great love for us, sent the Lord Jesus Christ, his own Son, the Holy One, to die not for his own sins, because he had none, but to die in our place. And if Jesus is not who he claimed to be and did not do that, then there is no hope for any of us. Because if you look at your own heart, you know that you have no right to be blessed by God. That you have been given gifts which you have misused, and you have been created in a relationship to God which you have violated. And if you look at your own heart and answer honestly, you know that what you deserve is God's banishment and wrath now and in the life to come. You see, God didn't let it go with that. God sent his Son, and moreover, God began to prepare the way for the coming of his Son by explaining what Jesus was going to do. So you find that throughout the Old Testament, and then he came and he did it, and then in the New Testament you find again and again the explanation of what he has done. Paul says when you talk about the gospel core, that's where you begin. That Jesus died for our sins according to the Scriptures. He says secondly that he was buried. You see, people have tried to deny that because when the Christians went out, as they did, to proclaim the resurrection, one of the obvious explanations of what had happened is that Jesus really hadn't died. There are other explanations as well, but people have said. Well, he swooned on the cross, and people thought he was dead. And then when he was placed in the tomb, and it was cool there, he revived, and when he emerged from the tomb, his disciples saw him and said, he's been raised from the dead. And so there was a kind of explanation of these things. Paul says, no, you see, he was really dead, and he was buried, and he laid in that tomb for days. So when we talk about a resurrection, we're not talking about an illusion, and we're not even talking about a resurrection of the Spirit, because, of course, the Spirit of Christ didn't die in any sense. No, he says we're talking about a real resurrection, which is the resurrection of the body. And that's what he says in the third place. That Jesus died for our sins according to the Scripture, that he was buried, and that he rose again from the dead on the third day according to the Scriptures. I think in that respect of the conversation the Lord himself had with those two Emmaus disciples who were on their way back home after the resurrection. They had been there in Jerusalem at the time of the crucifixion, and because of the restrictions for travel and the Sabbath, which in this particular year included the Passover Sabbath followed by the regular Sabbath and Saturday, they were still there and were there on the morning of the resurrection and heard, as they themselves confessed to Jesus as they were walking on the way, reports that he had been raised from the dead. Because they said certain of our women went to the tomb and they came back saying that they'd seen a vision of angels who had said that he was risen. And yet so far was this idea of a resurrection from their minds that they didn't even go out to the tomb to investigate. They said, oh, that's nice, that's nice. They went on packing, and when they were ready, they started out for home, Emmaus, that was some miles away. And Jesus appeared along the way and began to teach them from the Scriptures. I think it's interesting that he didn't say, hey, guys, it's me, Jesus, look, it's me. After all, to Thomas later, he said, look, here are my hands, here are the nail prints. You want to put your finger into the hole in my hands? You want to thrust your hand into my side? I'm here. That's the empirical test. Do it if that's what you want. He didn't do that with these Emmaus disciples. Rather, we're told that beginning with Moses and the prophets, he expounded unto them in all the Scriptures the things that concerned himself, how it was necessary for the Christ to suffer and be raised again. And that's all that Paul is saying. He says, when you talk about the gospel, the core gospel, remember that the gospel is this, that Jesus died for our sins, that he was buried, and that he rose again. Now, at that point, I suppose someone would say, well, makes very nice philosophy, his teaching about a dying and rising Savior, kind of thing that you might find a parallel to in some of the mystery religions of the Greek world. All very nice philosophy. But you know, it really didn't happen. And the reason we know it really didn't happen is that resurrections don't happen. We just don't see that sort of thing today. And what Paul says as he continues this exposition of the gospel core is that this great fact of the resurrection, that Jesus rose from the dead on the third day, is well attested historically. Many evidences for it, he says, and chiefly among these evidences are the fact that he appeared to Peter, and then to the 12. After that, he appeared to more than 500 of the brothers at the same time, most of whom are still living, though some have fallen asleep. And then he appeared to James, then to all the apostles, and last of all, he appeared to me also as to one abnormally born. Now, if we talk about the evidences for the resurrection, there are many, many more than the apostle gives himself here. We could talk about the accounts of the resurrection, which is how we learn of it. That is the accounts in the Gospels and in such chapters of the Word of God as 1 Corinthians 15. I've sometimes talked about this at length, showing that since you have parallel accounts, since they agree basically, that there's only a variety of ways to explain them and a limited number of ways at that. You can say that these accounts were made up, and if you say they were made up, that is invented stories, they were either made up in collusion, as the men got together and said, let's make up a story about the resurrection. And so they worked out the details and wrote it down, or they were made up separately. Here was Matthew made his up, and Mark made his up, and Luke and John, and so on. It's been pointed out quite consistently that they can't have been made up in collusion, because if they were, you wouldn't find the kind of minor disagreements you do. Things like the number of women at the tomb. Now you can work that out, and many people have. You can explain why one would say one thing and one would say another, but that's not the kind of thing that you'd allow stand in your narrative if you were making it up together with somebody else. You'd say, look, we have to settle this. How many women were there that came to the tomb? Was it one or three or four? What was it? And then when you make your decision, that's what you put into your books. These minor discrepancies are there. So they weren't made up in collusion. But on the other hand, they weren't made up separately either, because in all of the basic facts, the various accounts are in agreement. Well, what is the explanation then? If they weren't made up in collusion and they weren't made up separately, the only possibility that's left is that they weren't made up at all. Now, what you really have here is the account of eyewitnesses testifying from their somewhat limited perspective of what they actually knew to be the case. You can talk as well about the changed character of the disciples. Before the resurrection, they were fearful, scattering, timid men. Emmaus' disciples were going home. Peter was denying his Lord. None of them had any courage. And yet a short time after this alleged resurrection, you find these same cowardly disciples standing up in Jerusalem in the presence of the very men who had killed their master, saying that they were guilty of his blood and proclaiming the resurrection. What accounts for that? The only thing that can account for that is an actual resurrection. You have the change of the day of worship from Saturday, the Jewish day of worship, to Sunday, the Christian day of worship. Only a resurrection on Sunday would account for that. Otherwise, the change is too radical. That just isn't something that would have happened historically unless there was a cause such as the resurrection to explain it, and so on. There are many other various explanations and proofs. But what Paul talks about here are the eyewitnesses. You say, well, why doesn't Paul mention the other things? The reason, quite obviously, is that writing at the time he did, the period of history in which he was writing, it wasn't necessary to mention the other things. Because what can be better than an eyewitness? Especially if you can talk about 500 of them who all saw the same thing at once. Paul says, look, if you doubt this, all you have to do is talk to people who were there. Because when you begin to talk about those who he appeared to, there was Peter and the 12 and 500 at one time and James and all the apostles, and then finally me, to whom he appeared at the very end. I think it's interesting that although Paul's concern in this chapter is to talk about the resurrection, and he does, nevertheless, that when he gets to this point and mentions the fact that Jesus Christ appeared to him, last of all, as he says, as one abnormally born, Paul's mind immediately, now being on his own experience, thinks of the grace of God to give such a revelation and entrust such a gospel to a person like himself. Before he met the Lord Jesus Christ, the Apostle Paul was the exact opposite of the kind of man we find him to be here. The Apostle Paul was a proud man. Apostle Paul had come from centuries of Jewish tradition, and he believed, and believed rightly, apart from the grace of God and the gospel, that if anybody had any right to stand before God and be proud of himself, that is to hold his head high in the day of the final judgment, it was he, Paul. Because when he looked back over the circumstances of his life, he could declare, as he does in the third chapter of Philippians, that he was born a Hebrew of the Hebrews. Paul said, you see, in those days, I held my head high and I said, God should be proud to have such a man as me on earth doing his business. And then he met Jesus Christ and he realized that when he thought he was most doing the work of God, he was actually opposing it. He was fighting Jesus himself, the Son of God, the Savior. And he recognized what a sinful man he was, and there is never a point in his writings where he begins to talk about what God did in his life that he doesn't in some way, as he does here, express now the utmost humility of character. And we find Paul saying, because I am the least of the apostles and do not even deserve to be called an apostle because I persecuted the church of God. And yet, it's by the grace of God that I am what I am. That's what the gospel core leads us to. You don't think in terms of the Lord Jesus Christ dying for your sin, being buried, and then being raised on the third day according to the Scriptures to declare in a public way that God has accepted his sacrifice on your behalf. You don't begin with that core of the gospel. Then you're like Paul before his conversion. You say, well, I guess the way you get by is by doing as many good things as you can. God has to take note of that. Of course he does. So you have that kind of religious pride that has been one of the curses of human history. When you recognize that your sin was such a terrible thing in the sight of God, that God himself, in the person of his Son, had to come and die for you, God submitting to the death of the cross for you, you realize that, then you're humbled before him and you can say, it is only by the grace of God that I am what I am. That's what people need to hear today. People have a great way of putting it off today, and the way they put it off today is to relativize truth so that although we claim that this is true, they say, well, that's just true for you. It doesn't necessarily have to mean anything to me. I do what pleases me, you do what pleases you, it's all right. It's one of the devil's triumphs that he has so relativized truth that the truth claims of Christianity can be heard by people and shrugged off as if it doesn't make any difference whether a thing is true or not. And I said, the only answer I know is that we keep stating these claims. We keep pressing them home again and again. By the grace of God, truth is such a thing that it does tend to work its way into the human heart and demand a response. It did in Christ's day. Jesus spoke the truth and people wanted to dismiss it. But he continued to speak it and they were faced with that great crisis, whether they were to hear the truth as it came from the lips of him who is the truth itself and submit to it, confessing their sins and believing on him as their Savior, or else setting their face against that truth and opposing him and his claims and fighting him necessarily unto the death. Paul had the same thing. That's the experience of Paul in his day, and that is essentially what we face today. That's what you face today if you've not yet come to terms with gospel teaching. Christianity says this is not merely a philosophy. This is truth. This is historical truth. Jesus, the Son of God, died on the cross for your sin. And he was buried and he rose again from the dead on the third day. And there were many witnesses of these things. You have to come to terms with that. Is that true? That's true. Then Jesus is who he claimed to be. And he is your Lord. And you must submit to him. If it's not true, then you have to dismiss that. And the great challenge of life is to dismiss a claim like that. I don't think you can. I think it's far better to bow the knee to Christ and accept him on his terms and enter into the joy of his salvation.
0: 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Dr. Boyce's impact reached far beyond the pulpit. Our Bible teacher was a prolific author and articulate spokesman for the Reformed faith around the world. 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I'm Mark Daniels. Thanks for joining us. While the Apostle Paul previously proclaimed the essential elements of Christ's resurrection, he now turns to the consequences of denying the core belief of the Christian faith as he progresses in his letter to the Corinthians. Join Dr. James Boyce as he explores the four devastating aftereffects of disbelief in the resurrection of our Lord. That's next time on the Bible Study Hour, preparing you to think and act biblically.
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5: 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I'm Dustin Roberts, and today, in Rabbi Schneider's special Fall Holy Days message, preceded by a shofar, you'll discover why the blast of the shofar matters right now. Before this message is over, you'll uncover the meaning behind a sound that maybe you've never even considered before, and you'll see how timeless it is and how it can transform your walk with God today. Rabbi?
4: Did you know that the Creator has a calendar? That's right. Even as we have calendars in America and other parts of the world commemorating certain days, Christmas, Valentine's Day, Veterans Day, etc., the Lord, the Creator of the universe, the Creator of you and I, He also has a calendar. It's slightly different than our Gregorian calendar. By Gregorian, I mean the name of the solar system calendar that's used across the world to track time. The Lord's calendar is not based on the sun. The Lord's calendar is based on the moon. It's called a lunar calendar. It's similar in length to the solar calendar, but not exactly. The Lord marked His calendar, this lunar calendar that He's given us. He's marked it with certain appointed days. In fact, this is so important that the 23rd chapter of the book of Leviticus, that we call in Hebrew Vayikra, actually walks us through every appointed day on the Creator's calendar. Let's begin today with prayer. Father, we worship You today, and we don't want to miss a thing. Father, I pray that Your word would go forth today and it would circumcise our hearts. Father, we declare that Your word is living and active, sharper than a two-edged sword. And we ask You, Father, to impart divine truth in us with the laser fire of the living word of God. And all of you that are in agreement with me today, let's speak Hebrew together and say, Amen. Did you know when we say Amen or Amen, it comes from the Hebrew word emunah, which means faith. So when we say Amen, we're affirming that thing that we're saying Amen to. We're saying, yes, I believe, I affirm it. And again, it has to do with faith. The 23rd chapter of the book of Leviticus contains God's calendar. And the Lord said to Moses, and He gave these words to Moses, obviously, to give to all His children. The Lord said to Moses, these are My appointed days. These are My holy convocations. So when the Lord tells us that He has holy days, which are to be times of holy convocation, days that are set apart for His people so that He can have a special meeting with them, I think those of you that love God would agree with me today. We don't want to miss one of God's sacred days because we don't want to miss one of His appointments. The Lord is actually giving us His appointments. He actually said, these are My appointed days. In the 23rd chapter of the book of Leviticus, let's begin there just with the introduction to all these days in verse 1 and 2. The Lord spoke again to Moses saying, speak to the sons of Israel and say to them, the Lord's appointed times, get that phrase, the Lord's appointed times. These are not just Jewish holidays. These are more significantly the Lord's appointed times. The Lord's appointed times, which you shall proclaim as holy convocations, My appointed times are these. So let's just take a step back for a moment and digest what we just read. These days, although originally given to Israel, are not just for Israel only, because the Bible says that all of God's elect, Jew and Gentile alike, in Yeshua, in Jesus, have now become the Israel of God. So the church is known prophetically in the Brit Chadashah, the New Testament, as the Israel of God. Now, the church has not replaced Israel, and spiritual Israel has not replaced national Israel. But the point is that you have been grafted in, if you're a Gentile, through your living faith in Yeshua, you've been grafted in to the commonwealth of Israel. I say all that to say this. These appointed days of the Lord, beloved ones, are for you as well, if you're a believer in the God and Father of the Lord Jesus Christ, who is also the God of Israel. And so knowing now that these appointed days have relevancy for you, whether you're Jewish or not, we're going to turn to the first of the fall holy days. And this series is on the fall holy days because we are now, beloved, in this season. During this series, we'll not be able to cover them all today, but we're going to be going over Rosh Hashanah, also known as Yom Teruah, or the Feast of Trumpets. Next, we're going to look at Yom Kippur, the Day of Atonement. And then we're going to be looking at Sukkot, or the Feast of Tabernacles. So we're going to be looking at three fall holy days during this study on the fall holy days. We're going to begin then in verse number 24 of Leviticus, chapter number 23. Speak to the sons of Israel, saying, in the seventh month, on the first of the month, you shall have a rest, a reminder by blowing of trumpets, a holy convocation. You shall not do any laborious work, but you shall present an offering by fire to the Lord. Let's read it again slowly. There's two things that I'm wanting to point out and draw your attention to on the first verse. The first is when this holy day happens. And the second thing that I want us to focus on is what we're supposed to do on this holy day. When does it happen and what are we supposed to do? So first of all, we find out that this feast happens on the first day of the seventh month in God's calendar, which in Hebrew is called the month of Tishrei. So we read in verse number 24, in the seventh month, on the first of the month, there we go. There's the identification of when it takes place. Now, what are we supposed to do on this day? Two things. We're supposed to blow a trumpet as a reminder, and we're not to do any laborious work. So let's continue on in the 24th verse. You shall have a rest, a reminder by blowing of trumpets, a holy convocation, and you shall not do any laborious work. What I find really fascinating, beloved ones, about this is that there's really not a whole lot of information here. We know that it's to be celebrated. It's to be honored. We know when it takes place, on the first day of the month of Tishrei. And we know that we're supposed to blow trumpets as a reminder and not work. The question becomes, why are we blowing the trumpets? And what does the blowing of the trumpet remind us of? And that's what I want to begin to focus on today's broadcast.
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4: 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I love you. 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
5: 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And if you feel the Lord leading you to create a free will, visit us at discoveringthejewishjesus.com. 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Now, let's return to Rabbi as he continues his teaching.
4: When Israel would think about blowing a trumpet and they should be reminded of something when that trumpet blows, what immediately comes to mind is in the 19th chapter of the book of Exodus, when 3 million Jewish people, Israelites, were gathered in the wilderness at the base of Mount Sinai, and as they were gathered at the bottom of the mountain, they heard from heaven a divine cosmic shofar begin to sound. If you can imagine what you felt like at certain points in your life when you were standing outside, and all of a sudden it thundered, a thunder cracked through the sky. And when that thunder cracked through the sky, it was so powerful, you shook because of the awesome power of it. That's what Israel felt at the base of Mount Sinai when that trumpet began to sound. The Bible tells us they began to tremble. They were so terrified, they told Moses to ask the Lord to stop speaking to them. They said to Moses, you go up the mountain and talk to him, and then come back down and tell us what he said. Now, I want you to wrap your mind around something. I might begin to declare this, that there was a cosmic shofar, a divine shofar from heaven that sounded approximately 3,500 years ago in the wilderness, that 3 million Israelites were gathered at the base of the mountain and heard it. It was so powerful, it terrified them. And it might almost feel a bit like a fairy tale. It happened so long ago, we weren't there. Some might be wondering, did that really happen? Many people teach that the Bible tells us good moral truths and that there's good lessons we can learn from it, but they don't believe it's fact. I am here today telling you that this is a fact. That 3,500 years ago, literally 3 million Jews approximately were gathered at the base of Mount Sinai and a cosmic shofar sounded from heaven. How do I know that's true? Well, number one, faith. But beyond faith, which is a gift of God, I know it because when I think about the Jewish people today, myself, I'm 100% Ashkenazi Jew. My wife finally convinced me to go get my test done through Ancestry.com because everybody else in my family had it done. I didn't really care. I knew who I was, but I finally said, okay, for the fun of it, I'll do it. Came back 100% Ashkenazi Jew. So when I look at my life, I look at my culture, I look at the culture I grew up in, the Jewish culture I grew up in, the Jewish people being so tightly knit together, looking at how successful they've been in business, the amount of Nobel Prizes that Jewish people have won, the fact that Jewish people were exiled out of Israel several times, we read about in the Hebrew Bible, and then again in the Brit Hadashah, the New Testament, because of sin, they were dispersed to all the nations of the world, separated from each other by oceans. They couldn't communicate because there was no technology, 200 years ago. And this goes way farther back than 200 years ago. This goes back between 2,000 to 3,000 years ago. Separated by ocean, could not communicate by mail, by technology. And yet the Jewish people, regardless of where in the earth they were living, they didn't assimilate by and large into the other nations. They retained their Jewish identity. And in fact, they've been celebrating Passover, regardless of where they've lived in the world, for 3,500 years. It's the oldest feast in the world. So what do I mean by Passover? Well, the thing that preceded Israel coming to the base of Mount Sinai was that they were delivered out of Egypt by the blood of the Passover lamb. God delivered them out.

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4: For the power, then the Lord spoke. So the announcement of the voice of God into the world, the announcement of God's power and kingdom into the earth, was preceded by a trumpet, by a shofar. Now, all these holy days that are found in Leviticus chapter 23 not only had application and have application in their original historic context, which I just overviewed with you. But all these holy days, beloved ones, are prophetic and find their ultimate fulfillment in Messiah Yeshua, in King Jesus. Jesus is the fulfillment of the entire Torah. He's the fulfillment of the entire Tanakh or Old Testament. Everything points to him. That's why after Yeshua rose from the dead, his disciples didn't know that he had risen from the dead yet. They were just completely broken. All they knew is that the one that they had left everything to follow, Yeshua of Nazareth, all they knew is that the Romans had crucified him and they had lost their hope. They didn't know what happened. They were living in a state of total brokenness and confusion. Again, Jesus had risen from the dead, but they didn't know he rose from the dead. All they knew was the tomb was empty. And they're walking on a road, we read in the Gospels, to a city towards Emmaus. Emmaus is the name of the city. And they're all downcast. Everything that they had hoped for, everything that they had believed in for was crushed. The Messiah that they left all for had been crucified. And the scripture tells us that as they were walking downcast in soul, suddenly a stranger approached them. Now the stranger was Jesus. But to the disciples, he appeared as a stranger. Because Jesus took on a physical body that was not the same body that they knew him in when he had walked with them for 3 years. So this one that's Jesus appears to them as a stranger. And Jesus says to them, what's wrong? And they said to him, oh, are you Meshuggah? Don't you know what's going on here? The one that we thought was the Messiah of Israel that was going to deliver Israel from the oppression of the Romans and restore Israel's glory. He's been crucified. And then Jesus, appearing to them as a stranger, the scripture tells us, took them on a journey through the law of Moses, the prophets, and the Psalms, and showed them all those things that were hidden beneath the pages of scripture that pointed to the Messiah and how he was going to suffer and die. And then he opened their eyes to understand the scriptures, and they realized it was Jesus that was talking to them. And they saw how the entire Bible was prophetic and pointed to Jesus. The point is, beloved, the Bible finds its end, it finds its climax in the person of Yeshua. It all points to him. And these holy days all point to Jesus. That's why Jesus was crucified on Passover, buried on unleavened bread, rose on the feast of first fruits, and sent his spirit on the day that we call Pentecost, which is called in Hebrew Shavuot. Jesus fulfilled all the spring feast, and he's also going to fulfill the fall feast. So I just want to pray with you right now. Father God, we love you today. And as we're entering into this holy time of year, these days that you said are your appointed days, we don't want to treat them casually. Father, we don't want to just push them aside. We don't want to say, oh, that's interesting, and not pay any attention to them. Father, you take them seriously, and we take them seriously. Father, you said these are your appointed days for us, that you've made an appointment with us. And Father, we don't want to miss the appointment. Father, deliver us from not showing up to meet with you when you want to do something very special for us. Father, we love you today, and I pray that you would prepare all our hearts to receive everything that you have for us in King Messiah Yeshua. Beloved ones, what I love best on teaching about God's fall holy days is that we understand that they're applicable for every one of God's people today. Not for Jewish people only, but for Jews and Gentiles.

0: Gentiles, and for those of you that are Gentile believers in Jesus, these feasts are extremely important for you because they teach us of the work and person of Messiah Jesus. Father God wants the whole church to understand the Jewish roots of her Christian faith. This is why Jesus said to the woman at the well, "Woman, you don't know what you worship. We know what we worship, for salvation is from the Jews." The Lord has raised me up to teach His church, to teach His people about the Hebraic roots of the Christian faith. God wants us to worship Him not only in spirit, but also in truth. I want to ask you, would you support me? Would you become a monthly partner with us so that I can continue to spread the gospel around the world and help the church to understand the Jewish roots of her faith? Beloved, this preparation that God has assigned me to be a part of, it is preparing the world for His return. I want to ask you to make your best donation to the Lord through this ministry today.
1: 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You know what that means? 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It's friends like you who make this ministry possible. When you give, we want to show you our appreciation, and we'd love to send you Rabbi's latest newsletter, but we'll also send you, each time you give, an exclusive teaching booklet. 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Speaking of the holy days again, Yom Terah, or the Feast of Trumpets, it begins at sunset on Friday, September the 11th, and it goes through nightfall on Sunday, September the 13th. And as we honor this appointed time, we're reminded that Jesus is coming back. He's coming back quickly, and we need to reach people while we still have time. Every gift that you give us helps share these life-changing messages with people all around the world. Thank you again. Tada Rabbah. You can give at discoveringthejewishjesus.com or call 888-MY-RABBI. Now, here's Rabbi. He's going to speak God's sacred and special blessing over your life. That's the Aaronic blessing, where God said when it was prayed, He would place His name on His people. Rabbi.
2: In the book of Numbers, chapter 6, we find a personal blessing from God our Father. This blessing should touch our hearts because it's so personal. Father God wants to intimately bless you. So receive His blessing into your life today with gladness and an open heart. The Lord bless you and keep you. The Lord make His face shine on you and be gracious to you. The Lord lift you up with His countenance. And the Lord give you, beloved one, His peace.
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8: I was on patrol. I was driving a sergeant, and actually we had Howard Stern on the radio. That's how we heard. So then immediately after, they had a mobilization. They sent us down to the towers. There was fear. There was chaos. There was a feeling that we were going down there and we weren't coming back. So we go down and we can't find the mobilization point. And we wind up on West Street. And we see where the plane went through and the fire, and there's parts of the plane. Nobody thought the building was going to come down. So we get over to the mobilization point where most of the officers are. Officer Moira Smith, she's the blonde-haired female officer they show. She went and did multiple trips in and out of the building helping people evacuate. The entire worst part of the ordeal, and the only thing that sticks with me to this day is, you know, I don't know who was listening, who wasn't on the radio. You heard her last words, and then nothing. When you're a police officer, you find yourself over your career in many situations you wish you weren't.
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13: The purpose of the baptism with the Holy Spirit is to equip you and to fit you for service in the kingdom of God. That's what it's all about. God wants to equip you for service. He wants to empower you for service. He wants you to be a great witness of the gospel of Jesus Christ.

0: Welcome to Somebody Loves You Radio, the Bible teaching ministry of Raul Reese in Diamond Bar, California. Today is another installment in our study of God's Holy Spirit. Raul will establish what it means to receive the baptism of the Holy Spirit. We'll hear how this concept has been misunderstood and abused in the past, and we'll find out the critical role that it plays in our lives as believers. Today's lesson is titled, The Baptism of the Holy Spirit. In Acts chapter 1, verse 8, here's Raul Reese.
1: This morning we want to take you to the book of Acts, but what I want to do is I want to give you a biblical background and doctrinal study concerning the baptism with the Holy Spirit. This is something that has been not only taught so much, but is probably one of the gifts of the Holy Spirit that surely has been abused and mistaught by many people. May the Lord this morning open our hearts to receive this wisdom and this power that God has in store for each one of us in this body here this morning. There's nothing really weird about receiving the baptism with the Holy Spirit. As a matter of fact, when you study the Gospels and you come to the book of Acts and through the epistles, you will find that there are many phrases that are used for the baptism with the Holy Spirit. For example, some of the terms used in the scripture is baptized with the Holy Spirit. Another term used in the Bible is filled with the Spirit. Then another is the Holy Spirit fell upon them. And then the gift of the Holy Spirit, and then endued with power from on high. And so we have these phrases that are given to us in the scriptures, especially in the New Testament. And when you study the various phrases that are given here in its context, it became very clear that as you study these phrases, they're all the same experience. These are not different experiences that the Bible speaks about. For example, turn to the book of Matthew, chapter 3, this morning as we begin to look at the study of the baptism with the Holy Spirit. Here in chapter 3 of Matthew, we have where now Jesus Christ has been around about 30 years. And he's now about 30 years in age, and he's going to begin his ministry with his disciples. And right before he even chooses his disciples, as he is now coming forth and becoming that prophet and that king, he actually goes down to the Jordan River. And there his forerunner by the name of John the Baptist, not only his first cousin by family name, but as he goes down to the Jordan River there, he goes to be baptized by John the Baptist and also to receive the baptism of the Holy Spirit in his own life. Look what it says in chapter 3, beginning with verse 16. And then Jesus, when he had been baptized in water, he came up immediately from the water. And behold, the heavens were opened to him, and he saw the Spirit of God descending like a dove and alighting him upon him. And suddenly, a voice came from heaven saying, "This is my beloved Son, in whom I am well pleased." We notice that the baptism of the Holy Spirit was also descending upon the life of Jesus Christ. It is important to understand that we need the baptism with the Holy Spirit in our lives. For example, in verse 11 of chapter 3, as Jesus again, he says, "And he will baptize you with the Holy Spirit and fire." Jesus would become the actual baptizer with the Holy Spirit. The Holy Spirit would come and he would descend, and he would be the baptizer that would come upon your life and my life. For example, once Jesus Christ was baptized, you know that in chapter 4, verse 1, it says, "And then Jesus was led up by the Spirit into the wilderness to be tempted by the devil." Jesus himself would not dare go to the wilderness unless he had the full power of the Holy Spirit in his life. For that is the only way that he could actually stand against Satan. So many times when we stand against temptation or against Satan himself, if we don't have the power of the Holy Spirit, then we're not able to overcome temptation. When you study the Greek language and you're looking at these verses such as these, as Jesus Christ was baptized with the Holy Spirit and as he was led by the Holy Spirit into the wilderness, we begin to see that we have three prepositions in the Greek that are very important and we have to know them. First of all, the first preposition in the Greek that is given to us in Scripture in John 14:17 is the word with, or the Greek word para, P-A-R-A. This is when somebody already has been witnessing to such a person, or they've been praying for such a person, when the Holy Spirit now begins to work in the life of that person's life and begins to work on that person's life to bring them to repentance. But it doesn't make them Christians. A person where the Holy Spirit is dealing with their lives does not make them a believer. It is not until you have the second preposition in the Greek, and that is the preposition where we use here the word in, E-N, or in. That is, when the person comes to repentance in his or her life and asks Jesus Christ to come into his heart. At this particular time, the Holy Spirit comes within that person's life. And now that person becomes a Christian, a believer. And then most people stop within experience. That's it. When yet we have a third preposition in the Greek, and that is the word upon, or epi in Greek. And that is the gift of the Holy Spirit that is given to us to receive dunamis power over our lives. Not so that we can speak with other tongues, but the Scripture is very clear that the baptism of the Holy Spirit is given to the child of God so that you can have power to witness and power to serve the Lord in His service. That's what it's for. Now you say, well, does everybody receive the gift of tongues? No. Because the gift of tongues is not really the evidence of the baptism with the Holy Spirit. The true evidence of the baptism of the Holy Spirit, it is a life of power over sin. It is a life that gives you the power to witness, the power to serve the Lord. That's what the Scriptures teach. It is so important that we study the Word of God. Jesus himself in the Gospel of Luke in chapter 4. In chapter 3 he receives the baptism of the Holy Spirit. But then in chapter 4 verse 1, listen to what he says. And then Jesus, being filled with the Holy Spirit, returned from the Jordan and then was led by the Holy Spirit to be tempted by the devil. You see, you need the baptism of the Holy Spirit so that you can not only be filled, but be led by the Spirit of God to overtake Satan's strategy. Now, are we baptized in the Holy Spirit only once? No. It is a continual infilling of the Holy Spirit in my life. Turn to John chapter 7. Jesus here is teaching on this. Verse 37 of chapter 7 of John's Gospel. And on the last day of the great day of the feast, Jesus stood and he cried out and said, "If anyone thirsts, let him come to me and drink. And then he who believes in me, as the Scripture has said, out of his own belly will flow or gush out or gushing over or overflowing will be rivers of living water." But this he spoke concerning the Spirit, whom those believing in him would receive, for the Holy Spirit was not yet given, because Jesus was not yet glorified. Did you notice what he said? If you have received the baptism of the Holy Spirit, you are overflowing with God's love, in God's grace, in God's power. If every one of us here this morning would allow God's Holy Spirit to come over our lives and to submit and to yield to the power of the Holy Spirit, and then take your talents and the gifts that God has given to you, can you imagine what kind of a church we would have? We would go back to the first century church. That's the kind of power you find in the book of Acts. But today the church is in a state of carnality, in a state where we're not really yielding ourselves completely to God. We are disobedient. We're not obedient to God. And at the same time, as we live a life of disobedience, we're praying and we're lifting our hands and we're asking God to fill us, when yet our hearts are not with Him. God help us to be an open vessel, so that He can fill me over and over and over until my cup runneth over. That's what I desire of Jesus Christ.
0: 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And Raul's seven-part series titled Filled, Empowered, and Equipped is available on CD and thumb drive, and we'll tell you how you can get your copy in just a few moments. But first, back to more with Raul Reese.
1: Another situation that we see here as we begin to look at the baptism with the Holy Spirit. As I was studying this passage, it just clicked into my own mind that I need more power every time I preach or I teach, or when I'm going to witness, or when I'm going to do anything in the service of God. I need that power to have the boldness to teach or to preach. Otherwise, how can we be strong in the Lord? There are many of you that are sitting here this morning that are totally living lives of frustration. Now, the reason you're living these lives of frustration is because you have one foot in the world and one foot with Jesus Christ. You have a divided heart. God wants a complete heart. He wants a whole heart. He wants you like Peter and James and John and like the rest of the apostles, when they came and they waited upon the promise of the Holy Spirit. They waited. They were all in one mind and one unity. And then the Holy Spirit came and baptized 120 of them in the upper room. Now, I think it's important that as we do deal with the baptism with the Holy Spirit, that we understand that the baptism with the Holy Spirit is not the within, but it's the upon experience. Acts 1:8 says, "But you shall receive power," dunamis power. We get our word from the English power here, the word dynamite or dynamic. You see, you will receive dynamite power when the Holy Spirit has come upon you. There is the AP experience, not the with or in. This is the upon. You're already a Christian, but you're seeking for the power of the Holy Spirit in your life. And when that power comes upon you, then you shall be witnesses to me in Jerusalem and all of Judea and Samaria and to the ends of the earth. You see, the purpose of the baptism with the Holy Spirit is to equip you and to fit you for service in the kingdom of God. That's what it's all about. It's nothing to be weird. God wants to equip you for service. He wants to empower you for service. He wants you to be a great witness of the gospel of Jesus Christ. A.W. Tozer says this about the Holy Spirit. I think there can be no doubt that the need above all other needs in the Church of God at this very moment is the power of the Holy Spirit. We do not need more education, better organization, finer equipment, more advanced methods. What we need is more life, and that life through the power of the Holy Spirit. I agree with A.W. Tozer. We need the power to overcome sin. Some of you are defeated Christians. You're living the life like the children of Israel in the wilderness. You're wandering. You have no victory, no joy in your lives. God wants to bring joy and victory to your lives, but He needs you to submit to Him. And yet, when you come to the place in your own personal life and you ask the question, what is the baptism with the Holy Spirit? Let me say to you that the baptism with the Holy Spirit is a definite experience of which one may know whether he or she has received it or not. You should really know if you have it or not. What kind of power do you have this morning in your life? Are you overcoming your tongue? Are you overcoming your temper? This is what he's talking about. You see, the baptism with the Holy Spirit is received by faith, not by emotion or feeling. By faith. You have to come to a place in your life where you'll tell Jesus Christ, Jesus, I am so sick and tired of my life that I need you to control my life. Lord, here is your vessel. Fill your vessel until it's overflowing. God needs that from your lives. You see, first of all, it is a command to be filled with the Holy Spirit. In Acts chapter 1, verse 4 and 5, the command is very clear here in the book of Acts. It says, and being assembled together with them, he, Jesus, commanded the disciples not to depart from Jerusalem, but to wait for the promise of the Father, which he said, you have heard from me. For John truly baptized you with water, but you shall be baptized with the Holy Spirit not many days from today. Jesus taught it. He commanded it. As a matter of fact, secondly, the promise of empowering in the life of the believer came, and is very clear, at the last words of Jesus in Acts chapter 1, verse 8, where I read to you again, but you shall receive power when the Holy Spirit has come upon you, and you shall be witnesses to me in Jerusalem, in all of Judea and Samaria, and to the ends of the earth. Now this power can only be received through prayer. As you come before God and you spend time in prayer with God. In the Gospel of Luke, it is very clear in chapter 11, verse 13, Jesus' teaching said this. If you then being evil know how to give good gifts to your children, then how much more will your heavenly Father give the Holy Spirit to those who ask Him in prayer? I mean, if you're a mother or a father, and if your child would ask you for a piece of bread, would you give him a stone and say, here, kid, chew on this? No. That would be sarcastic. That would be a dirty trick. So how much more, if you're a good father and a good mother and you give everything to your children, then how much more will your heavenly Father give you the Holy Spirit if you ask Him by faith through prayer? God wants to baptize you. God wants to baptize me. Fifthly here, the Holy Spirit is given to us not at tarrying meetings, but waiting on God's time to be baptized. God's timing is perfect. In Luke 24:49, Jesus said, but behold, I send the promise of my Father upon you. There's your P experience again. But tarry in the city of Jerusalem until you are endued with power from on high. You see, the disciples could go nowhere to preach and to teach or to witness until they were endued with power from on high. If they needed power, then how much more do we need power today? How we need to ask God to fill us. But let me say to you, my fifth point here, that in order for you and myself to receive the baptism with the Holy Spirit, there needs to be true repentance in our lives. We need to be sincere with God. You can't be playing little games with God. You can't be living a life of sin and asking God to baptize you with power, because He won't do that. You have to repent. You have to change. You have to do what is right through obedience to God. In the book of Acts chapter 2:38, it's very clear. Peter said unto them, "Repent, let every one of you be baptized in the name of Jesus Christ for the remission of sins, and you shall receive the gift of the Holy Spirit." It is only through repentance that this can come about. You see, the baptism with the Holy Spirit is not just once that He fills you. But the Holy Spirit in the book of Acts indicates that there are times that there is one baptism, but many in fillings of the Holy Spirit. How I need for God to fill me not only once or twice or three times or four times, but 100 times and 1,000 times. I need the power in my life. I need God to fill me with His Holy Spirit. You see, the power of the Holy Spirit gives you not only the baptism, gives you the power to defend the faith, but also it gives you power against rebuking the powers of Satan and his demons, to become overcomers in the kingdom of God. Not too easily to be deceived or seduced by the enemy. The baptism of the Holy Spirit is a definite experience in which one may know whether he received it or not. We already told you that. Secondly, the baptism with the Holy Spirit is the work of the Holy Spirit. Distinct from what? From regeneration, from being born again of the Holy Spirit. This is a separate experience. Thirdly, the baptism with the Holy Spirit is always connected and is primarily for the purpose of your testimony and your service to Jesus Christ. That's what it's for. Your testimony, your witness, and your service in the talents and the gifts that God has given to you in the kingdom of God.
0: We hope today's message has inspired and emboldened you to confidently step out in faith as you follow the leading of God's Holy Spirit. 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
4: This is Hugh Hewitt for townhall.com. The Islamic Republic is reeling as summer closes. Operation Economic Outcast is squeezing an already flustered and failing regime. As that regime grows increasingly desperate, there are warnings that Iran may well be considering one or even many October surprise attacks on Israel, the United States, or anywhere that its weapons or terrorists can reach. America's military is certainly prepared, but the public ought to be braced too. Aging revolutionaries in Tehran, whose dreams and fantasies lie in ruins around them, are unlikely to surrender power and go quietly into exile. So the idea of a grand gesture through suicidal attacks has to appeal to the remnants of the once powerful but now nearly spent regime. Fanatics with nothing to lose pose a specific kind of threat, and it's not a rational one. Americans should support President Trump, the efforts of Operation Economic Outcast, and the military as the Islamic Republic plays out its last few desperate moves. I'm Hugh Hewitt.
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11: Welcome to Let's Talk About Jesus with your host, Wayne Momblow. We invite you to join us today as Wayne teaches, counsels, and leads us in a fellowship of God's love. Let's Talk About Jesus is an outreach of Loving Grace Ministries. With headquarters in northern New Jersey, Loving Grace Ministries is dedicated to ministering the compassion, grace, and unconditional love of Jesus Christ for all people. We pray you will be uplifted and renewed by today's program as you take this time to behold God's love for you. And now, Wayne Monblow

Hallelujah, Lord God. Our Father in heaven, we're so grateful to draw near to you for new life in this new day where you make all things new and including us. Hallelujah, Lord God. We praise you, Jesus Christ, our risen, resurrected Savior, Lord, priest forever, dwelling in us now. You've reconciled us to Abba Father through the blood of your eternal covenant. I am grateful, thankful, praising you specifically for this. I pray every Christian on this planet will know their full salvation, will hunger and thirst for you in spirit and truth, Lord God, and your scriptures in spirit and truth, to grow in the grace and knowledge of Jesus Christ and be fully formed as a fully functioning, fully aware, fully filled, hallelujah, child of God. May we not be distracted from who you've made us to be and wind up somewhere else instead, Lord God. We are here before your throne of grace, praising you in this moment, in this day, thanking you for new life, eternal life, salvation life, holy life, pure life, hallelujah. A life that walks in the countenance of your light, a life that walks in the fullness of your Holy Spirit, a life that hungers and thirsts after God, seeking your face daily, because we actually do believe. We don't fantasize, we actualize through following you, understanding your word, looking deeply at how richly you've loved us. And we're benefited by this. And I pray, Lord, that each word is quickened in this prayer to reality, to life worldwide throughout the entire body of Christ. May we each behold your face in righteousness. And may we know within, because we are saved and new and have your Holy Spirit, that this is right and righteous to do. May everybody be graced to rest in you, discovering your fullness every day, showing up for your mercies, loving kindnesses, and compassions each and every morning, starting out blessed, starting out blessing you, starting out knowing who we are as your child and what it looks like and what it is like, because we're into your spirit and we're into your scriptures. We're growing in the grace and knowledge of Jesus Christ, and we realize this is a divine blessing you give to each of us, and it lies dormant until we receive it and actualize it. So may it be received and actualized by the entire body of Christ worldwide, Lord God. May each Christian know who they belong to and hunger and thirst to grow closer to you every day and be rewarded with your presence and blessing and protection and covering. We bless you and we praise you. I thank you, Lord, for 49 years, hallelujah, of Let's Talk About Jesus. More than that, I thank you for 54 years of salvation, hallelujah, Lord God. And it's a blessing to be in this month entering year 50. I pray the needs of this ministry for this week would be met even exceedingly abundantly, if it be in your will, Lord God. May this service honor you from start to finish, and may the service of honoring you never end in our lives. May we realize what an honor it is to serve and honor you, which surely it is. May everyone listening in today be blessed. Blessed to love you. Blessed to know you first loved us. To walk in the light of your countenance and be filled with Jesus Christ. I pray health and blessing, faith, hope, love, grace, peace, and mercy upon and within each child of yours, realized by your children and be desired by all others. May each one find their own fullness in you, in new life in you, Lord Jesus. We continue to pray and seek your face. We ask this service to be a blessing to all. Pray the ministry will be blessed to continue as well. I thank you, Lord God. Hallelujah. I praise you. And now ask for your ministry to all through the service in Jesus' name. Amen.

Well, hallelujah. The Lord bless you, and welcome to our Friday, August 28th, 2026 service of Let's Talk About Jesus. I'm Wayne Monblow, your host, and as always, it's a wonderful privilege, truly, to be here and to be able to speak regarding Jesus, our Christ. So welcome. I hope our opening prayer and little piece of worship touches you, has touched you, ministers to you, entreats you to be with the Lord right now. And I pray that the rest of the service will also be ministering to you the grace, the goodness, the truth of Jesus Christ. And so, God bless you, and welcome. Hallelujah. The last couple of days, I've been looking at the cloud of witnesses verse in Hebrews about, therefore, seeing that we have such a great cloud of witnesses surrounding us, let us run with endurance the race set before us, fixing our eyes upon Jesus, the author and finisher of our faith, who has sat down at the right hand of God. And the only reason that I wound up even at this verse and sharing with you what it's really about is because I was just looking at why do so many people think or assume without any scriptural indication or verifying, and I don't even know why it's even a question, actually. But I mean, from where I'm coming from in the Lord Jesus Christ, I can tell you about my own self going to heaven. I'm looking forward to seeing his face. I don't have a thought at all about anyone else I'm going to run into. I know that when I was born again, I was made part of a kingdom of priests. That's how I'm planning on entering heaven. I don't know about it. I guess some people think they're entering heaven as self-centered individuals. Well, why? If you're planning on going to heaven, why don't you find out from the scriptures what you're going as? Well, it's... Rather than guessing about things like, well, can people see what's going on earth, you know? Are people waiting for me, or am I going to see them? Are we going to recognize each other? It's like such discussion. You know who's being left out of that discussion? God, Jesus Christ. And hey, how about reading his word and find out what allegedly happened to you when you got saved or converted or became a Christian or however you call it for yourself? Because to not know what heaven is about and to think that you're going there and you got a bazillion questions, it's not much of a testimony. So the reason, again, about the cloud of witnesses, I've been looking, why do people think that Christians in heaven or people in heaven are like hanging onto their seats looking at what's going on earth? And so this is the verse that comes up. You know, therefore, seeing that we have such a great cloud of witnesses, you know, but like I said yesterday, I learned early on in Bible study, whenever you see a therefore in scriptures, you should see what it's there for. In other words, a therefore doesn't appear except after something's been said. And so Hebrews chapter 11 is about all of these personages of faith and the context of the letter, which obviously a lot of people don't know and aren't interested in. It's called the Letter to the Hebrews, and it's written specifically to Hebrews who received Christ as Savior, and they're going back on their faith. Basically, the backstory is basically because of the persecution that's indicated, that you allowed the seizure of your property and so forth. And so, yeah, that stuff was going on then. And that's what the letter's about. And it's about proving Jesus Christ to be the object of prophecy, that he's the word of the oath from David's Psalm 110. Two promises in which it's impossible for God to lie. See, there are so many people that are, look for a verse that proves that people can see from heaven, and then what they come up with is Hebrews 12:1. But it's so God dishonoring to yank a verse out, not read the document that it comes from, and even attempt on some sort of basic level to understand what the whole thing's about. I mean, to me, if you want to honor God, well, approach him honorably and honor him. Honor his word. Don't follow the example of people that don't know anything and they look for verses to fortify their ignorance rather than trying to learn the truth that sets free. So, yeah,
So that's what I've been talking about. And it's, but it's, why doesn't every Christian, upon thinking of going to heaven or being heaven, why are you this? It's the kingdom of God. Every Christian could read the Bible and see, if you want to, that when you got saved, God made you part of a kingdom of priests. It's awesome. It's beautiful. It's wonderful. He didn't just drop you off in a corner and say, now you're saved, good luck. He made you part of a kingdom of priests. He loved you. He set you free from your sins by his blood, and he made you to be a part of a kingdom of priests. And he's the high priest of it. And at the end of this age, I shared with you yesterday, 1 Corinthians 15, and in the book of Revelation, Jesus Christ hands the kingdom over to his Father. That's you and me. So I would like Christians to be aware of that, rather than thinking of hunting down

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4: Because you didn't take the time to see it, you presume that that's got nothing to do with reality? See, why don't we just learn who we are right now? And then all of your thoughts about heaven will be far more formed. Be less concerned about will we know each other in heaven, and be more concerned about getting there, seeing how you enter, who you are now, and look forward to seeing the Lord face to face. That's not good enough. You don't... I need an extra assurance that I'll recognize people? Well, that's your flesh that needs that. It's not the Holy Spirit of God within you. The Holy Spirit of God says, set your hope fully. Set your hope fully on your redemption from heaven. Hallelujah. Set your hope fully upon that, friends. And you won't be worried. You just won't be worried. You'll be looking forward. There will no longer be any curse, and the throne of God and the Lamb will be in it, and his bondservants will serve him. Look at verse 4. They will see his face. His name will be on their foreheads. There will no longer be any night. They will not have the need of the lamp, the light of a lamp, nor the light of the sun, because the Lord God will illumine them, and they will reign forever and ever. And then he said, these words are faithful and true. We will see his face. Let that be number one, my brothers and sisters in Jesus Christ. I'll see his face. You know, the Bible tells us right now that the glory of God is in the face of Christ in our hearts. If you are a new covenant believer, according to 2 Corinthians chapter 3, then that's what you're going to see. We all with unveiled face. That's the new covenant Christian, is the veil, unveiled face. Because previous to that, Paul said, wrote, to this day, at the reading of Moses, a veil lies over their hearts. There's a reason why religious people don't see Jesus Christ. There's a reason why religious people don't see the new covenant. There's a reason why religious people don't see themselves with Christ living in them. It's because there's a veil over their heart, because they might have accepted Jesus, but they're still looking at Moses, and they're none the wiser. I was talking yesterday about people that become baby Christians, and then they evidently self-abort because the idea of growing in Christ just seems like, how do you do that? You know, I'm just supposed to read the Bible, give it the plate, and tell people about Jesus and do all these outer observances that don't do anything for your inside. I mean, they could all be great if on the inside you were glorying God and putting no confidence in the flesh and growing in the grace and knowledge of Christ, which is our birthright, which is great, greatly joyous. So it's sad to me that the one verse Christians try to prove that there proves that people in heaven see what's going on earth is a verse taken out of context. Hebrews 11 talks about all these heroes of the faith that should be encouraging Hebrew Christians to stay on, because it was shown to them that they weren't serving themselves, but us who would be believing. And at the end of that, therefore, seeing that we have such great a cloud of witnesses, you know, let's run with endurance the race set before us. Fixing our eyes on Jesus. The Bible tells you, fix your eyes on Jesus. So what happens is you got people that don't know how to read the Bible, people that don't know how to honor the Word of God, people that don't know, can't even take the time to read the whole letter of Hebrews just to get a clue as to what it's actually about. People cherry pick verses. You know, like, for instance, people like to quote, the Bible says, forsake not the assembling of thyself together. And Christians walk around telling each other, that means God wants you to go to church. But you know what? How about reading the whole thing? You know why the reason is we should not forsake our assembling together? Because we have a new and living way. We've entered within the veil. We're in a new covenant. That's why. And the book teaches us that. But I've lived my whole life with people who talk big about their faith and belief in God, but they know next to nothing. Actually, they're filled with opinions and guessings and making things up. But the idea of just decidedly, devotedly, in a disciple's mind, read this word, understand it, get to know it inside.

0: out if you can, because it's life and it's truth. And you don't have to walk around spouting things that are blatantly false when you could be reading the Word, be blessed in it, and learning truth every single day. I much prefer that for everybody. So we'll see his face. I'll see his face. I'll see his face. And you know where I started this morning? I want to share this with you a little bit. Some encouragement for the Psalms about this very subject. Because I was thinking of this verse, and I looked it up. It's in Psalm 17, verse 15. Beautiful verse. By the way, don't forget what we are worshiping. Linger in the presence of the Holy Spirit. Amen. Even now, as I'm sharing these scriptures with you, the last verse of Psalm 17 says this, and it's a psalm of David, by the way, a prayer of David. As for me, I can only speak for me. You can only speak for you. But here it is. As for me, I shall behold your face in righteousness. I will be satisfied with your likeness when I awake. So this morning, I saw that verse, first of all, in context. When David wakes up, I'll behold your face in righteousness. I'll be satisfied with your likeness when I awake. And that's good because the previous psalm, verse 19, actually talks about this in verse 7. I will bless the Lord who has counseled me. Indeed, my mind instructs me in the night. I have set the Lord continually before me. Because he's at my right hand, I will not be shaken. Therefore, my heart is glad, my glory rejoices, and my flesh also will dwell securely. I believe my heart is glad, my glory rejoices, the Spirit of God within me rejoices, and my flesh also will dwell securely. That's true. If you tend to be a stressful, anxious person, right? And sometimes you feel like you're permanently plugged into an electrical socket, right? Humming and buzzing. And the mind is whirring around like a million miles a second, you know? So, you will make known to me the path of life. In your presence is fullness of joy. So, therefore, my heart is glad. My glory rejoices. My flesh also will dwell securely. I deal with anxiety. I deal with stress. Seems to be pretty common to the human experience for a lot of us, right? But that is definitely not the end of the story. Because we're in relationship with God. And if we just do what David says, I have set the Lord continually before me. That's who I'm looking at. And again, I'm not thinking about seeing relatives in heaven. Well, Wayne, maybe you don't have any there. Why aren't you thinking about that? I would choose to honor God instead of be silly. That's the way it comes to me. Book of Revelation says zippity-doo-dah about us high-fiving each other in heaven. Kind of talks about we're all getting on with God now. Just because people are Christians and they want to stay 10,000 light years away from Jesus Christ in real time here, won't take the time to read the Bible, find out who they really are. I mean, okay, I guess if that's what you want, but I sure as a Christian want to know Jesus Christ and who I am as a Christian. And the Bible will tell you that if you so take the time to see it, you know. You will make me known the path of life, in your presence is fullness of joy. But anyway, in Psalm 16, he's blessing the Lord at night. So in Psalm 17, it makes sense to me. I will be satisfied with your likeness when I awake. Well, if you're satisfied with him when you wake in the middle of the night, maybe you'll be satisfied with him when you wake up at the top of the day. Hallelujah. And some verses in between, too, that are very good. Just about a solid walk, a solid rock walk with God. My steps have held fast to your paths. My feet have not slipped. That's Psalm 17, verse 5. Verse 7, wondrously show your loving kindness, O Savior, of those who take refuge at your right hand. Wondrously show your loving kindness, O Savior, of those who take refuge at your right hand, from those who rise up against them. I'd like the whole body of Christ to think of God's loving kindness, of our Savior, of our taking refuge at his right hand from all those who rise up. And then again, keep me as the apple of the eye, hide me in the shadow of your wings. And he starts talking about the wicked. They have closed their unfeeling heart. With their mouth they speak proudly. That should not be religious people, should not close an unfeeling heart and with a mouth speak proudly. I would prefer Christians to be wondrously show your loving kindness, O Savior, to those who take refuge at your right hand from those who rise up against them. See? Further on down in the same psalm, verse 13, deliver my soul from the wicked with your sword, from men with your hand, O Lord, from men of the world whose portion is in this life and whose belly you fill with your treasure. They're satisfied with children. They leave their abundance to their babies. But as for me, I shall behold your face in righteousness. There's a lot of believers that are just about life going on. Jesus is my personal coach. You know, if you get an outstanding award for human individual, you know, self-centered achievement, you're going to thank Jesus who made it all possible, you know. And just kind of a light and trite and so inaccurate portrayal of Jesus Christ. Christians want to maximize themselves. And to me, that's the wrong way to go. If you're maximizing yourself, that's your flesh doing that. You know what Paul wrote to the Galatians in chapter 1, by the way? In chapter 1, I am amazed that you are so quickly deserting him who called you through his grace for another gospel, which is really not another only there are some people that they are purposely distorting the gospel of Christ, so you'll follow them. The Bible gives us a heads up, my brothers and sisters in Christ, about every deception of the enemy. We're not ignorant of his schemes, but believers won't even read the Bible. They won't even learn what a single book in the Bible is about. They only know how to cherry-pick verses, which, taking a verse out of context and injecting your own meaning is just a good way to stay ignorant your whole entire existence. You know, there's such a better way. Seeking his face, being one with the Lord. You know, he keeps you as the apple of his eye. Well, let him be the apple of your eye. I love you, O Lord, my strength. The Lord is my rock and my fortress and my deliverer, my God, my rock in whom I take refuge, my shield and the horn of my salvation, my stronghold. I call upon the Lord, who's worthy to be praised, and I'm saved from my enemies. That's Psalm 18, 1 through 3. We should be doing this. Instead of being opinionated believers walking in the flesh, how about we trust Jesus fully and experience the blessing of that and just walk in the Holy Spirit, walk in truth. Hallelujah. Look at this beauty part from Psalm 18, verse 16. He sent from on high. He took me. He drew me out of many waters. He delivered me from my strong enemy and from those who hated me, for they were too mighty for me. They confronted me in the day of my calamity. But the Lord was my stay. Instead of walking around going, why do these things always happen to me? Well, that's just a good way to stay stuck in that thought, isn't it? Rise up as a child of God. The Lord was my stay. He brought me forth also into a broad place. Look at this, verse 19. He rescued me because he delighted in me. I think Christians ought to be walking in the awareness of God. Amen. Look at verse 28. I love this. This is just a great saying. For you light my lamp. I just love that. God lights my lamp. You light my lamp, God. That's a great one, isn't it? Verse 28 of Psalm 18. You light my lamp. The Lord my God illumines my darkness. For by you I can run upon a troop, and by my God I can leap over a wall. As for God, his way is blameless. The word of the Lord is tried. He is a shield to all who take refuge in him. For who is a God but the Lord? Who is a rock except our God? The God who girds me with strength and makes my way blameless. He makes my feet like hinds' feet and sets me upon my high places. You know what the hinds' feet for the Christian are in the high places? Just agreeing with the Bible that when God loved you and set you free from sin through his blood, that he made you part of a kingdom of priests to his God. Well, really? Well, okay, so he loves you and he saved you, but what are you? Then what are you? You're not part of a kingdom of priests? No, Wayne, I'm a loved and saved Christian. Well, what did he make you into? A new creation. Well, tell me more. Is there any more information in the Bible about that? Nope, that's it, Wayne. No, it's not. There's one sentence in Revelation. He loves you, set you free from your sins by his blood, and doesn't end there. And he made you into something. He loves you and set you free to make you something. A new creation, yes. A joint heir with Christ, for sure. Beloved child of God, yes. I'm going to agree with all of that. What about this? A kingdom of priests. Why is the whole body of Christ worldwide got nothing to say about that? That's who God made us to be. And so you got people wondering, who am I going to see in heaven? Will anybody please step into your eternal identity now so you can speak truth about later on? I mean, it's a little sad to me, kind of pathetic even, to hear the level of discussion about believers in heaven yanking a verse out of context in Hebrews 12, and that's the only one they've got to try to prove that people in heaven are aware of what's going on earth. And so you miss everything else that the Bible does say on account of that. It's just too bad and sad. It really is. It's too bad and sad. I was thinking about this verse. One of the first chapters that I learned when I became a Christian and I was saved, profoundly saved, I met a man who was a pastor. Well, I was saved in the town of Fitchburg, Massachusetts, and there was a place called the Lord's House. It was just a rented little farmhouse, but there were Christians living there, and that seemed to be the center of some Jesus movement activity. And the person that had been witnessing to me for about 3 weeks took me out there, and that's kind of what sealed the deal that day, is somebody else was witnessing to me and prayed with me, and I received Christ, and somehow I knew that I knew. And you might say, well, how can you know that? No, Wayne, you just assumed you knew. Well, whatever you want to say, but I was changed. That I knew. So I was going out to this place in Fitchburg for fellowship. And one day I'm out there, and a pastor from a local church came out, Pastor Kenneth Doerr from Highland Baptist Church in Fitchburg, Massachusetts. And he was a tremendous man, older man. He had white hair. But let me tell you something. He was thrilled with what was going on in the Jesus movement. He was just thrilled. And the couple people that were renting the house, they were going for Sunday service at his church. So anyway, he just dropped by, and that's when I first met him. And I was brand new. And he just gave me a recommendation. He said, I recommend that you read 1 Corinthians 13 every day for a month. And so I took that and did that. And, of course, that's the, if I speak with tongues of men and angels but have not love, I'm a noisy gong. And if I have the gift of prophecy and think I know all mysteries but I don't have love, I'm nothing. If I give all my possessions away to feed the poor, and if I surrender my body to be burned, but if I don't have love, it profits me nothing. But then it goes about what love is. Love is patient. Love is kind. It's not jealous. Doesn't brag. It's not arrogant. Does not act unbecomingly, does not seek its own, it's not provoked, does not take into account a wrong suffered. Love doesn't rejoice in unrighteousness, rejoices with the truth, bears all things, believes all things, hopes all things, endures all things. Love never fails. But if there are gifts of prophecy, they will be done away. If there are tongues, they will cease. If there is knowledge, it will be done away. For we know in part, and we prophesy in part. Here's the part that the Lord was quickening to me this morning. Right now, we know in part, okay? And we prophesy in part. But when the perfect comes, then the partial will be done away. And just the last three verses of 1 Corinthians 13, which are relevant to me to this very subject. When I was a child, I used to speak like a child. You know, heaven, it's going to be a celestial Disneyland. I remember someone once, I think it was asking Billy Graham once, will I be able to play golf in heaven? And, oh, yes, I'm sure if that's what will make you happy, you'll be able to do that. And I'm thinking, like, what are these people on? You know, honestly, I mean, it's just so the tail wagging the dog again. Why don't people just read the Bible, find out what it's really like, and stop this childish, immature guessing? When I was a child, I used to speak like a child, think like a child, reason like a child. When I became a man, I put away childish things. So it's not all about me in heaven. It's what God has made. God loved me, he saved me, and he made me part of a kingdom of priests. That's true for every single person. That's how the book of Revelation, which is written to the churches, by the way, The book of Revelation is written specifically to the churches about the nature of the church in the last days. That's why Revelation 2 and 3 has letters to seven churches, five of which are roundly rebuked. And if we, and Christians today, they'll just leapfrog over that. They're, who's the beast? Oh, they got a big thing about, oh, the mark, the credit card imprint on your head. And people are walking around talking nonsense as if they're into the deep stuff of God. And they don't even know who they are as a Christian. God makes every single Christian a member of a kingdom of priests. Thank you, Lord. Because how do you think you're going to fellowship with God? Just mentally, from your outer mind? Did not we receive Christ into our lives? Well, where is he? Is he in our lives or not? And if so, where? And if so, how? And if so, what's he doing? And if so, who is he right now? And these are questions we should all be able to answer.
1: Well, I don't know. I'll go to church and find out.
0: You know. Well, I hope so. Maybe you will, maybe you won't. If people are trying to prove that people in heaven can see what's going on earth, which is kind of a pointless point, like, and what is that going to help you with, by the way? Because right now, I think all it's doing is keeping people from seeing who God made them. You know, if you know you're part of a kingdom of priests, you know what you're going to do in heaven. For this reason, they're in the temple night and day. Why? What's the reason people are serving God night and day in the temple? Well, their robes were washed white in the blood of the Lamb, and they came out of a great tribulation. And they know who they are. They know they're a kingdom of priests. How do I know that they know who they are? Because for this reason, they serve God day and night in the temple. These are people who actually know why they're saved. No, we Christians on this planet, they think like, once this life is over, then we go into our eternal repose in heaven. And we're just going to take it easy from here on out. Have you checked out how big the universe is lately? Does it ever occur to you there may be even more for you? Once you're fully formed, fully saved, and fully with the Lord, seeing his face, we shall see his face. You think you're going to be walking around thinking like you're thinking now? You'll be free from the presence of sin, so you won't be inordinately self-centered and self-possessed. You'll be in perfect harmony with God. I mean, forget all the guessing about backyard barbecues, getting together with family members. Let's get it to where it really matters. Do you want the rest of the world to understand Jesus Christ? Maybe you and I could lift up our own level of godliness just a wee bit. How about we talk about heaven? We might actually know who we are and what we're going there as. How about a kingdom of priests? Anything wrong with that? No. Why does Christianity reject the kingdom of priests? And you can't say, well, Wayne, maybe Christianity just doesn't know. Well, I got a problem with that. Why doesn't it know? Why don't Christians know who they are if we love God so much and we're so close to Jesus? It shouldn't be so difficult, right? If any man's in Christ, he's a new creation. That's a good word. To him who saved us, loved us, and released us from our sins by his blood, and he's made us to be a kingdom of priests. That's a good word. We shall see his face. That is a good word. How are you going to see God's face right now? I'll be satisfied with your likeness when I awake. You know, the Bible tells us as New Covenant Christians where the face of God is right now. 2 Corinthians chapter 3 that says God has made us adequate as servants of a new covenant. That's written to every Christian. That's only been in the Bible forever. As long as the New Testament's been around, that verse has been there. God made us adequate as servants of a new covenant. And the church rejects the new covenant. Because you know why? The church wants to be God. No, we should be worshiping God. Making your church God, in other words, all the critical thinking's being done now by guys on earth who are telling you this, that, and the other way, and don't touch God's anointed, don't question anything. That's not Christianity. That's some bizarro version. Real Christians are with real Christ. That's what I know. And no one's checking your membership card at the door. All righty? So, I mean, let's just cut right through the all of the gloppiness into the purity of Christ, because that's where we are actually all one. We can look at the million reasons why we're divided with each other, culturally, politically, denominationally, but God saved us out of all that separatism. He made us one with himself, and that should be extending one Lord, one faith, one body, one baptism, one confession, one flock with one shepherd. Anybody interested in these high holy high value God? Anybody want a high value God? Right? So, but if it's your desire to know the Lord, I can tell you this, Peter, the last thing Peter wrote to the church, grow in the grace and in the knowledge of Jesus Christ. That is such a beautiful invitation for you and me each and every day. And if anybody's saying, Wayne, why are you raining on people's parade about heaven? Well, I'm just telling you the truth about it. And this assumption that people in heaven right now can see what's going on earth, that's just entirely made up. And I've traced where people get it from, and it's pagan sources, okay? Pagan sources, not the scriptures. So that's where, and that was the one and only scripture in all of my searching around. What do believers hang this upon? And it seems uniformly to come down to this idea of the cloud of witnesses in Hebrews chapter 12. So I went to the Billy Graham thing, and can people recognize people? Well, he says, you know, indication in about the cloud of witnesses. And then he quotes, I found the source where he got this from. It's from the Jameson Fawcett Brown commentary that I actually have. I actually have a first American edition from the 1800s. When I went to seminary up in Lancaster, New Hampshire, back in the 1970s, oh, man, there are so many used bookstores up there. And the stuff I was finding, it was really great. I found it a Fox's Book of Martyrs that's like from the 1700s. I got a Cruden's Concordance that was like a first American edition. I got the, and this book is expensive now if you look for it. I found Milton's Paradise Lost, the hardcover large edition, which with all the black and white plates by Gustave Doré and, you can get copies of his stuff, but the book I have, the plates are so clear, and I've seen other copies of Gustave Doré's beautiful engravings, and they're much duller. And then I also got the first American edition of the Jameson Fawcett Brown commentary. It was published originally in England, but at any rate, so there's where it occurs where. About the Hebrews 12, where they said, well, you know, back in the days, you know, about running into the endurance, the race set before them. So this is a person, I'm reading a commentary, and they themselves do not know about the new covenant. They themselves don't seem to have much of a handle on our being a kingdom of priests. Just stuff the Bible just flat out says, and people can't see it. But once you understand to this day at the reading of Moses, a veil lies over their heart, then you understand, why can't Christians see Jesus Christ? Well, the obvious thing is, well, they're not looking, but the more salient point is they're looking at something else. It's not that they're not looking, really, as much as that they're looking at something else. But Christians could be, should be, you'd be happy if you would be, looking at the face of Christ every day. Rather than going, well, that sounds super spiritual to me. Well, you know what? You are called to be spiritual, not fleshly. And believe it or not, that's where you're blessed, being in the spirit with God. Anyway, I will be fully known. Then I will fully know. That's the 1 Corinthians 13:12. Now we see in a mirror dimly, but then face to face. Now I know in part, then I will fully know. Guess what, friends? When you get to heaven, you'll fully know. Right now, you don't. You know in part. But the part you should know is that when God loved you and saved you and released you from your sins by his blood, he made you something. I think if you really received the love and the blood, you ought to stick around and see what he made you. That'd be nice, rather than spurning the gift and the purpose of it. So, well, Wayne, tell us what you really think. I think that heaven is going to be awesome beyond what you could ask or think, but please go in with who God made you to be instead of not knowing. I love the Lord. I can't wait to be with him in heaven, but I have no idea who I am now or who I'll be then. But I'm just guessing out and hoping I can hang around with my best buddies and my family members. And, you know, a great testimony there, friends. That's a testimony of what you don't know. And then you're filling the air with nonsense because you want to make it a celestial fantasyland, Disneyland type of experience, and that's dishonoring to God. It's trivializing heaven. That's my opinion about it. You know, trying to guess heaven, trying to guess what's going on there, instead of just honestly beholding and clearly seeing the scriptures and the face of God now, you know, we have an eternal purpose and identity in heaven. And God gives it to us now. We're a kingdom of priests. Right now, God intends for the whole body of Christ to be a kingdom of priests. When God delivered Israel out of Egypt, if you go to Exodus 19, God wanted every Israelite to be an active kingdom of priests. He said, now if you will obey my covenant, then you shall be to me a kingdom of priests. You'll be my own special treasure. And the people said, amen, amen. All the Lord has said we will do. And then they went and built the golden calf when they got bored, like 2 days later, waiting for Moses. So that's how deep that went. But, you know, it should be a whole lot deeper for us because we're actually receiving the living Christ into our lives. He is our Lord. We should know that, you know. Remember what Jesus said to the Apostle Peter after his resurrection? He's walking with Peter. Then Peter says to Jesus about John, he goes, well, what about him? And what was Jesus' reply to Peter? He says, what is that to you? You follow me. So many Christians are like, what about this? What about that? What about this thing? You know, what is that to you? You follow me. God's talking to your new nature. You're talking to God with your old nature. What about this? What about that? What about this? What about that? But God talks to your new nature. What is that to you now that you're my child? What is that to you? Follow me. And if that's not good enough for a Christian, then you're not a Christian. If you're not following Christ, you're not a follower of Christ. I mean, got to state the obvious here. Oh, I don't know. Are you sure about that? No, if you're not following him, you're not following him. You know, but if you are, then you are. So don't call yourself a follower of Christ if you're not, because be honest with yourself and say, I should be a follower of Christ. I want to be a follower of Christ. Who else loved me? Who else saved me? Who else protects me? How am I going to be hidden in the shelter of the wings if I'm not walking through each day saying, the Lord is my portion and my cup? So as a Christian, I believe you have got more going on within you, perhaps, than you're aware of. As a Christian, if you do not yet know that you're part of a kingdom of priests, don't waste another day without seeing that. Just go to Revelation chapter 1, for starters. Just see that God loves you. See that he released you from your sins by his blood. Hopefully, if you're already a Christian, you should be on that page, at least. But just to honor God, just really humor me on one point. Read the whole sentence and believe the whole thing. Because this idea of taking the love and the blood and kicking out the reason God did it, I don't think that's very nice to God. I think receiving his love and his blood and being happy and grateful and thankful that he made us to be a kingdom of priests to his God. Well, why should I be happy about that, Wayne? That is your entire fellowship with God being given to you on a silver platter by Jesus Christ at the get-go of your new life. And if you'd like to be involved with that, that would be great. But if you kick that to the curb like so many people do, give me the love and the blood. I don't want to obey you. I don't want to be part of a kingdom of priests. I want to do it my old fleshly human way, and I'll become a religious person, but not a spiritual one. You know, then you're just shortchanging yourself. That's all you're doing, is shortchanging yourself. You can't blame it on anybody else. What, you didn't receive Christ into your own life? What, don't let somebody else do your thinking, because they'll be happy to do it for you, you know? And then how are you going to grow? This, like, taste and see the Lord is good. This poor man cried out to the Lord, and he answered him, delivered him from his fears. They looked to him and were radiant. The angel of the Lord encamps around those who fear him. Come on. You want to get fully engaged with your beautiful relationship with Jesus Christ. You received him into your life. Quicken that into reality right now. Don't be guessing about heaven. Find out who you are right now and appreciate that that's how you go into heaven. You're going to heaven as a new covenant saved believer, part of a priesthood. The Apostle Paul in the his closing letter to the church at Rome. Well, in his closing chapter, I want to say, of his letter to the church. It might not be in the closing chapter. It might be in the chapter before. Yes, in chapter 15. Romans is 16 chapters. But check, just bear with me for a second, just what Paul the Apostle writes towards the end of Romans chapter 15. I just want to share, make a point. Starting in verse 14, Paul writes this, "Concerning you, my brethren, I myself also am convinced that you yourselves are full of goodness, filled with all knowledge, and able also to admonish one another." Why do Christians admonish one another? Why should Christians admonish one another? We need to admonish one another to stay faithful in God. We need to encourage and admonish one another to be pure before the Lord, to tell the whole truth and nothing but the truth about Jesus Christ. Because, believe it or not, God's got the gospel resting with us, and it's our responsibility to make it known to the world, or, instead, lie about God and make stuff up and be none the wiser that we're even doing it. So, may the God of hope fill you with all joy and peace in believing, so that you'll abound in hope by the power of the Holy Spirit. Concerning you, my brethren, I myself am also convinced that you yourselves are full of goodness. Hallelujah. With all knowledge, able also to admonish one another. I've written very boldly on some points so as to remind you again, because of the grace of God that was given me from God, to be a minister of Christ Jesus to the Gentiles, ministering as a priest the gospel of God. You know why you minister as a priest the gospel of God? Because at the moment you got saved, he made you part of a kingdom of priests. When you minister as a priest the gospel of God, that's better than just ministering the gospel of God. You know why? Because your new nature, the nature of the priest, is a nature of reconciliation. Jesus Christ, our high priest, has reconciled us to God through the blood of his covenant. And so Paul is telling us to minister in the same fashion, like father, like son, right? We should be a chip off the block, right? To be a minister of Jesus Christ to the unbelievers, ministering as a priest, the gospel of God, so that my offering... See, you know what priests do? They bring forth offerings to God. So that my offering of the Gentiles may become acceptable, sanctified by the Holy Spirit. Therefore, in Christ Jesus, I have found reason for boasting in things pertaining to God. I will not presume to speak of anything except what Christ has accomplished through me. Let's not be presumptuous Christians. Let's be Christians that know God. You don't got to presume upon anything. You don't have to guess about heaven. Declare what the Bible declares. Let God be holy. Let his end words be holy. You look forward to seeing his face. Encourage everybody else to get on the real page. Don't think of heaven as fantasy island. Think of it as the realization of the kingdom of God, of which you and I are. We are ministers of the kingdom of God. We're ministers unto our Lord. Next to accepting Jesus Christ as Savior and learning about the fullness of the Spirit, you know, by being brought into ministering to the Lord is one of the best things I ever heard of in my life. I'm so glad the Lord showed me and directed me to minister to him, even as a baby Christian. So, God bless you all. I've spent the whole hour sharing this message with you, and thank you so much. Please be satisfied with his likeness when you awake. Read Psalm 17. Be satisfied his likeness when he instructs you in the night, too. And just plain, let the Lord be your portion and your cup, like the Psalms say. I was sharing with you from Psalm 16, 17, and 18, and then the other scriptures. You know, we know now in part, but then face to face, and realize who you are as a kingdom of priests. God bless you. God bless you. May God bless you. May God quicken this word to life through the whole body of Christ worldwide, because it's true about Jesus. And wow, would there be a renaissance in Christianity if all Christians worldwide should become aware of the new covenant of our eternal salvation, Jesus Christ, our Lord and priest forever, and that we're ministers to our Lord now and forever? That's how I'm entering kingdom, fully formed, fully saved, fully part of the ministry, the new covenant, kingdom of priests, and I look forward to seeing his face. And no worries, no doubts, no wonderings, just being with the one who loved me out of sin and death into life. May God quicken this word to each and every one. Friends, coming to the air today, believe it or not, we are short of our expenses this week. I should have mentioned it earlier, maybe, because how many people are still listening, right? Hallelujah. We're short of our bills this week still by $7,400, so we're down for the month of August. This is my first month of year number 50. Hallelujah. We're down so far this month over $20,000. Thank you, everybody who gave in July to help us make it into August. Now we're looking forward to getting into September and continuing. 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God bless you. Look forward to heaven. Look forward to seeing the Lord, and look forward to telling the truth to people now about that as well. God bless you. Bye-bye.
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7: This is Hugh Hewitt for townhall.com. The Islamic Republic is reeling as summer closes. Operation Economic Outcast is squeezing an already flustered and failing regime. As that regime grows increasingly desperate, there are warnings that Iran may well be considering one or even many October surprise attacks on Israel, the United States, or anywhere that its weapons or terrorists can reach. America's military is certainly prepared, but the public ought to be braced too. Aging revolutionaries in Tehran, whose dreams and fantasies lie in ruins around them, are unlikely to surrender power and go quietly into exile. So the idea of a grand gesture through suicidal attacks has to appeal to the remnants of the once powerful but now nearly spent regime. Fanatics with nothing to lose pose a specific kind of threat, and it's not a rational one. Americans should support President Trump, the efforts of Operation Economic Outcast, and the military as the Islamic Republic plays out its last few desperate moves. I'm Hugh Hewitt.
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13: We have some very special guests tonight. I'll start with Rob McCoy. He's not a stranger to us. Come on, Pastor. Rob, why don't you come here? If you don't know, Rob McCoy was Charlie Kirk's pastor. And he sent me a text message a few weeks back and said he had a good friend, pastor in South Korea, that was going to be in the States. And would we have any interest at all in them visiting Murfreesboro? And I said, we might have a little interest in that. So we are honored to have Pastor Soon. I'll let Rob introduce the whole family, maybe.
14: Well, first of all, you commented that they wore tailored suits. And I didn't wear suits so nobody would mistake me for being Korean. So this is Pastor Son, S-O-N, and he is the bravest pastor in Korea. He stood in defiance of COVID, kept his church open. When they tried to implement in their government LGBTQ, transgender, all that stuff, he stood in opposition and formulated a 5 million person march in five major cities in Korea. And when the administration changed and the new socialist president came in, the first thing they did was put him in prison. He was there for 5 months. I'll tell you more about it later. He's been released. They're going to try to put him back in. This man is working hard, and so are all of you. We're going to keep him out, so God bless you. And this is the youngest son, and he's translating tonight. His name is Chance, so welcome them. So I've been going to Korea for the last 4 years. I was invited to come by a young lady named Mina Kim, who had started a conservative youth movement with Christian young people in Korea called Build Up Korea. It was the equivalent of Turning Point USA. And it was very successful, and we did that for 4 years running, and it had an enormous impact. And the first year I went, I met Pastor Son. He let me preach in his church in Busan. And his church and my church now have something in common because he's preached at our church. They both want him back, his church and mine. But what's interesting is we were knitted immediately. This man is fearless. And I heard his testimony. I met his family. He can't fake a happy wife and good kids. He's the real deal. And I invited Charlie Kirk to come to Korea, and I didn't think he'd accept, because Charlie never liked to leave the United States. He went to England to, because they wanted him to debate, and then he mopped the floor with all those petulant British youth. And amen. But Charlie agreed, and I was taken aback. And we came. He came to Seoul. We did the Build Up Korea event, and I told him about Pastor Son, and he wanted to meet him. And so as Pastor Son was talking with Charlie, and I knew what was happening, that current administration was clamping down on this conservative youth movement. They had raided churches. They had raided Seguero Church, and they were preparing to arrest him and put him in prison. Pastor Son shared that with Charlie, and I'll never forget, Charlie said to Pastor Son, "I'm not going to make promises on behalf of my government, but personally I will do everything in my power if you're arrested to get you out." And I do know that he called the Secretary of State, Marco Rubio, because Secretary Rubio mentioned that in the memorial service. And that was the time we had. It was a great event, and we left. On Monday, when we landed in the U.S., we had found out that they had arrested Pastor Song. And Charlie asked me to get the arrest record and all the information. He was going to feature it on his podcast on Thursday, and he began to make calls, as he did to the Secretary of State. Of course, you know what happened on that Wednesday. Charlie was murdered. So I wanted to make a promise to my friend. And I went to go visit Pastor Son. I'm not Charlie Kirk. I don't have the ability to do what Charlie could have done, but I did what I could do. I went to visit him in prison, encourage his family, and preach in his pulpit. And protested in front of the Supreme Court building, rallied pastors. We did whatever we could. And the Lord saw fit. He was there 5 months in a 3x7 cell in solitary confinement. And he's one of the bravest men I've ever met. The most precious family. You'll hear more about that tonight. But I want you to know why this current government wanted him arrested. They're very pro-Chinese. Now they're inviting Chinese to come into South Korea without a visa. In some of the provinces, if they're there for 3 to 4 months, these Chinese can now vote. And if they're there 4 years in the more conservative provinces, they can vote. We're going to lose South Korea to communist China. And this is happening. And they're allowed to buy property there and own it, the Chinese. And the one thing they want to remove so that they can have access to it is they want to destroy the largest Christian nation in Asia. A third of Korea is Christian. Largest church in the world is in Korea. And they're coming after the bravest pastor in Korea, and that's Pastor Son. And they kept him there 5 months through a channel. The door opened for them to get the word to Vice President Vance, who commented to the president from South Korea when he visited. And of course, Pastor Son was released. We went back to celebrate, and I was excited. I'd been busy since Charlie died. I've been traveling nonstop, and I had scheduled the last 2 weeks of July and the first 2 weeks of August to just go spend time with my wife and remind her what I look like. And then I realized we have to keep him out of prison. And I said, "Can you come to the States so we can make the circuit and get eyes and ears on this in our country?" And he said, "Yes." He says, "When do you have time for that?" And I said, "Last 2 weeks of July, first 2 weeks of August." And the first pastor I called was Pastor Allen, as well as a number of them. The first person to respond was your pastor. And I can't thank you enough.
15: Uri Ellen Jackson 목사님과 여러분 교회에 방문하게 돼서 진심으로 감사를 드립니다.
16: I'm so grateful to be here with you guys, with Pastor Allen, Pastor Rob as well, and worship God together. Praise Lord.
15: 좋은 교회를 만나고 좋은 목사님을 만나는 것은 우리 성도들의 최고의 축복이 아닐 수가 없습니다.
16: You guys know it's such a blessing to be with a great congregation and also a great pastor, Pastor Allen Jackson.
15: 특별히 우리 목사님은 너무 겸손하시고 관대하시고 처음 뵙는데도 제가 마음에 많은 위로를 받았습니다.
16: He's such a generous and also humble man. And although it's my first time meeting Pastor Allen, he has comforted me and also moved me deeply.
15: 그래 여기 와 보니까 너무나 닮은 것이 많이 있었습니다.
16: Surprisingly, we had a lot in common.
15: 첫째는 교회 이름이 같았습니다.
16: The name of the church actually is the same. Seguro, to give you guys context, Seguro means world outreach. So Seguro Church is, yeah, so we are basically family.
15: 그리고 교회 거기에 있는 그 표지, 그것도 거의 비슷했습니다. 우리 지구본이 있고 거기에.
16: And the logo as well.
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16: We also started a church, Seguro Church with 25 people and now we have over 10,000 people. Very similar. And also the outlet of the sanctuary is almost the same as well.
15: 그리고 교회 이름을 세계로라고 지었을 때 모든 사람은 미친 사람이라고 이야기를 했습니다.
16: Everyone thought when I tried to name the church Seguro, everyone thought I was crazy.
15: 저를 조롱하면서 왜 세계로냐? 우주로 안드로메다라고 교회를 짓지 않느냐? 이렇게 이야기를 했습니다.
16: Because back then we didn't have as many people and they mocked me. People mocked me saying, "Why don't you name the church just like World Outreach? Not World but like Space Outreach or like a Mars Outreach Church?"
15: 그런 것도 이 교회와 비슷합니다.
16: That thing is really also similar to World Outreach. In...
15: 어쨌든 귀한 yeah. 여러분들 만나뵙게 돼서 다시 한번 감사를 드립니다.
16: Anyhow, it's such an amazing experience and also praise God for allowing this time together.
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18: So I'm going to do similar to what we did on the podcast. I wanted to share with you why Korea is important to the United States of America. The Korean Peninsula, and tonight you have homework. I want you to Google the Korean Peninsula at night from space. The north is dark and the south is lit with industry. One has communism, the other doesn't. The South Korean Peninsula was evangelized by American missionaries who are, many of them are buried in Korea, and they honor this gravesite. They had an enormous influence on the Korean people and codified their language. They didn't have a written language. They were crushingly poor. And then the World War II broke out and Korea became part of the Imperial Japanese Empire. And all of the Koreans were considered slaves and servants of the Imperial Japanese. And the pastors that stood in defiance to the Imperial Japanese, they would abuse and cut their hair, which they valued, and this was, they tried to shame them and shut them down. But these Christians stood strong in Korea, and it's been a presence ever since the American missionaries were there. The founding father of South Korea is a man by the name of Syngman Rhee, who was educated by Christian missionaries, as were half of the founding fathers of Korea, and came to the United States to study our Constitution and our Declaration of Independence, and formed their Constitution off of ours. And they put into that the protection of religious liberty, like John Adams said, only a moral and religious people can govern a republic, and they followed the concept of America completely. They became a nation in August of 1948, and they were the poorest country in the world.

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4: On in Vietnam is because of the Christian population in South Korea. Yes, amen. So this became what is called the Korean miracle. From the poorest nation on the face of the earth to the sixth wealthiest nation in the world of GDP, it became the Korean miracle. It is the cleanest country I've ever been to. I left my wallet and my cell phone on the bench in the busiest mall in Seoul. Left it there for 2 hours because I was exhausted. I'm an idiot. I came back, it was still there. There's no theft, no murder. It is an amazing country. And just like America, the only way you can destroy a country like that is from within, not from without. We've had soldiers stationed there. We have succeeded in giving them peace and prosperity. And now this country is falling to a socialist government that just took over from the previous president, put him in jail, the old FCC director. And they're coming after the churches. They know that's the strength of the nation. Also, tragically, this isn't tragic. Koreans value education, and they send their children to the finest schools, and they encourage them to get the highest education. The congregations thought sending their pastors to America to get their master's degree and doctorates in American seminaries would be the best. And they came and were educated and indoctrinated at these liberal seminaries, came back, and the churches suffered. The common Christian in Korea is fervent. The pastors there are struggling. They're not all like Pastor Son. When he was imprisoned, it was much like I said earlier with Reverend Dr. Martin Luther King Jr. when he was put in a prison in Birmingham, Alabama, and all the pastors in the town said, "You're on the wrong side of history. You're in jail." And he said, "No, you're on the wrong side of history. You're not in jail with me." Yeah. When Pastor Son was arrested, smaller churches stood, larger churches remained quiet. But now they're realizing that they can't remain quiet. Christians are starting to rally, and I want to tell the young folks here, the folks that are enlisted and doing the greatest work in Korea are the young people. They are on fire for the Lord, and they are the ones who are going to save this country. It's unbelievable. When I found out the last visit to Korea that Pastor Son was going to be arrested again, he hasn't done anything. I mean, the first imprisonment was a result of the fact that he showed the platforms of both candidates and said, "This is more Christian than this." And they said, "That's a violation of church and state." And they arrested him. Korea is where America would be had Kamala Harris won. 4 years of Biden, then Kamala Harris. What would have happened? That's where they are. And so they're going to put him back in prison in September, late September, early October, and God opened the door for him to come to the United States of America. So not only would we pray for him and encourage him, but we would awaken the nation, because right now we are in a bloodless civil war as we're watching young people buy into communism, and they call it Democrat socialism. That's funny to me. Socialism is dog do. Democrat socialism is sprinkles on the dog do. I just thought I'd point that out to you. Is that fair enough? Is that okay? And the only place it works are in universities. It doesn't work anywhere else. And socialism only works till you run out of the other person's money. So this is where we are in America. This is a wake-up call. And Pastor Son's voice tonight, as you'll hear from him, is a clarion call, not only that you would pray for his nation, but to be mindful of what's happening in our nation. He said this earlier. He said, "I had America to come to and President Trump to appeal to. But if America falls, where will anyone go?" Over 80 cents in every dollar in evangelism comes from the United States of America. There will be no truth on the earth if the church doesn't stand. And so I'm going to turn it over to you, Pastor Allen. You're going to ask the questions, I guess, and we'll go from there. And that's all I have to say. God bless you guys.
5: I know we've got to wrap up. We've got things to do. But I think there's a

0: I don't want us to miss how rapidly the change has come to South Korea. North Korea is a communist nation and the people are starving. South Korea is one of the most dynamic economies in the world. But really, since COVID, the communists are on the brink of taking over that country. And it's been, they changed their education, they've changed their approach to citizenship, and now they control the media. I would ask a question, and I'm not exactly sure, but it has to be a shock to see how quickly the nation has changed. What would be your advice to the Americans who are being enticed by socialism today?
1: 우리는 마음을 같이 해서 싸워야 됩니다.
2: We have to come in one and fight.
1: 자유는 영원하지 않습니다.
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2: We had freedom. We used to be a free society, South Korea, just a few years ago.
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2: They are proposing all these legislation, bills, acts, and laws to basically go against the Bible.
1: 한국도 차별금지법이 발의되었을 때에
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2: Until now, they're not mentioning about this law or legislation. It has been paused.
1: 우리의 자유는 언제 빼앗길지 모릅니다.
2: Once again, we don't know when freedom will be slipped
1: 한국이나
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2: It's the same for South Korea and the U.S.
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2: We have to pray for this.
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2: If anything, we have to gather million people, 2 million people in D.C., Tennessee, Nashville, Murfreesboro to go against this.
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2: As long as we become one, there would be no government that would be proposing such laws.
1: 사회주의와 공산주의자들은 사회주의와 공산주의자들은 호시탐탐 우리를 노리고 있는데 기도하면서 이겨나가야 될 줄로 믿습니다.
2: Socialism and communism at your doorstep. It is already in our household in South Korea. So we gotta realize that and fight.
3: Well, I asked Pastor Allen for the privilege to exhort the youth tonight. Because all this that's happening here is a result of the work of Charlie Kirk. So I want to say to you, in my generation, it took 3 times my annual salary to purchase a house. For your generation, it's 7 times. The American dream is out of your reach. And so communism and socialism seems enticing to you. That if you can't have the American dream, well, then might as well burn it down. AOC, Mamdani. And we're seeing people divided against one another. This is what happens when you abandon Christ and you think government's the answer. God is bigger than government. Charlie always knew that, and he was fighting for you. Go get him. God bless you. We're with you. And all of us older folks, let's fight for that generation. We're not giving up on this nation. And thank you, Pastor Sohn, and thank you, Chance, and more importantly, thank you, Pastor Allen.
0: Amen. Thank you so much. Thank you. Okay, God bless you.
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14: When Paul's articulating in Ephesians 2, and he says, you're saved by grace through faith, not of yourselves, it's a gift from God, not of your works, lest any man should boast. That's a really clear stated verse right there. You're saved by grace through faith, not of yourselves, not of your works.
15: On today's Word, Pastor Brett Metter and our reliance on faith for salvation.
14: You see, faith is what saves you. By God's grace through faith, you're saved. See, when Jesus saves us by His grace, you can't add to that. But these guys are trying to add to it.
15: As many Gentiles come to faith in Christ, a dispute arose over whether they should also follow Jewish customs and laws. Pastor Brett Metter finds the compelling statements about salvation from Peter, Paul, and James key to what the new believers should do and why. And in a study of Acts 15 in today's Word, we'll gain important clarity for how one is truly made right with God.
14: Acts chapter 15, as we continue verse by verse through the Bible. We have the early church dealing with a sort of a dispute of a theological question. And it's a big one. It centers around, you know, what constitutes salvation. I mean, that's a big one. You know, the Jewish believers are struggling with this idea of these Gentiles coming to Christ and believing. And now, you know, they're being called saved and part of the Christian church. And the Gentiles are happy as clams. And the Jews are going, but wait a minute. They got to be circumcised, right? I mean, they got to be following Judaism and the law of Moses, right? Well, some Jews assumed that that must be true, and it comes out here in their teaching. And so the question is going to be asked and dealt with in chapter 15 and answered. And yet we're going to find out this debate, by the way, still rages today, even though the Bible already answers the question. And so we're going to kind of see how this Acts chapter 15 is sort of divided up. In fact, there's several sections of this I'd like to draw your attention to. And the first one is the dispute. Verses 1 through 5 kind of defines the dispute that we're going to have here. And we're going to see that. Let's read in verse 1. And certain men which came down from Judea taught the brethren and said, except you be circumcised after the manner of Moses, you cannot be saved. Now that's a very definitive thing to say, wouldn't you say? You cannot be saved unless you're circumcised. From Abraham all the way to the time of Jesus, the Jews had practiced circumcision. And now these teachers here in verse 1 are teaching that they must be circumcised after the manner of Moses, or else you cannot be saved. That's a pretty strong thing to say. Now, by the way, one of the things that we need to be really careful about, and I want you to notice these teachers, because these teachers, even though they're being fairly dogmatic right here, they're also correctable. Are you correctable? Are you teachable? I think that's one of the more important attributes of a Christian, is to be teachable and correctable. I've noticed in today's world, people, you know, they love to have their strong opinions, and they're really accountable to no one but themselves. And they, you know, they like to be dogmatic about this or that or the other. And it's amazing how many people just go on social media or YouTube and just say what they want to say. But there is something that is important. I think that when you have issues like this, you really need to do what these guys do. They're going to consult the Word. They're going to consult the elders of the church, which I think is an important thing, the elders of the true Christian church, and the apostles. They're going to really go to the right sources. And that's what you and I all need to do. Be careful about your opinions, but always go to the Word for the final say, along with the elders of the church, Christian church within the pale of orthodoxy is kind of the idea there. These Judaizer guys, or the Jews, are saying, you got to be circumcised or else you're not even saved. So that's the disputing. Verse 2, it says, when therefore Paul and Barnabas had no small dissension and disputation with them, they determined that Paul and Barnabas and certain other of them should go up to Jerusalem unto the apostles and elders about this question. And being brought on their way by the church, they passed through Phoenicia and Samaria, declaring the conversion of the Gentiles, and they caused great joy unto all the brethren. Now, Paul and Barnabas were big time in the church. They were sent by the apostles in Jerusalem to go out on this first missionary journey that they're now just kind of finishing up here in chapter 15. And they were held accountable to the church government of Jerusalem. And that's why these guys are like, well, you guys better go check with the guys in Jerusalem. And even Paul and Barnabas submitted themselves to the leadership of Jerusalem and were submitted to that leadership. Question for you, just to ask yourself, who are you submitted to? Who is it that you would hear a word from and absolutely say, well, I'm submitted to this person. This person is an actual authority in my life. And the sad thing is, I think a lot of you probably don't have anybody. We live in a culture that doesn't really believe in that anymore. The idea of submitting yourselves one to another, even though the Bible says that. And the idea of submission is a get to, I think, not a got to. Submission means to be under the covering of someone else or something else. And a lot of us in this modern day, we just like to be the Lone Ranger, doing our thing, saying whatever we want to say, and building our own little worldview or whatever. And then if somebody comes into your life and says, man, I think you're headed in the wrong direction on that one. And who are you? Who are you to tell me this? You know, and it's really something. You know, it's funny how you can find somebody who'll agree with what you have to say. That's not that hard. You know, you can surround yourself with people that agree with you all the time. But that may not be the most healthy thing. We're going to see this chapter, chapter 15, really sort out that sort of concept where they've got a dispute, but they're going to submit themselves to the apostles and the elders of the church. And this is the doctrine. This is what it's about. So they're going to nail it down. And you know, we have even more than these apostles. We have the word of God. If you're submitting to someone, let me just say this. Make sure that they're opening the scriptures to you. The word is the standard, and we've got that. You know, these guys, they've got the Old Testament, which is, you know, great for them. But we've got the Old Testament and the New Testament to help define some of those things. So be careful. Have you surrounded yourself with people that will hold you accountable, letting the word be the standard, but those people being into the word? That's what you need to look for. Well, so in verse 3, the Gentiles are being saved here. It says in verse 3, being brought into their way of the church, they passed through Phoenicia, Samaria, declaring the conversion of the Gentiles. And they caused great joy unto all the brethren. People are rejoicing. Wow, even Gentiles are being saved. What an amazing thing. And they're being saved by grace. And because of that, there's great joy. So this is such a cool thing. Now, in verse 4, it goes on, it says, and when they were come to Jerusalem, they were received of the church of the apostles and elders. That's, you know, Paul and Barnabas. And they declared all the things that God had done with them. That's on the first missionary journey that we've already covered. But there arose up certain of the sect of Pharisees, which believed, saying that it was needful to circumcise them and command them to keep the law of Moses. So these guys are saying the same thing the guys in verse 1 were teaching. Verse 1, these guys were teaching, you got to be circumcised. And so now Paul and Barnabas come back to Jerusalem and say, yeah, this is what's happening. These Christians are being saved. And the Pharisees stood up. Can you get the Pharisee out of the Pharisee? That's the question. Because these guys were legalists to the nth degree. And now they're saved by grace. But the problem is, it's hard to get that Phariseeism out of them. And that's to be legalistic. Wow, they better be circumcised. These guys jump right into the argument right out of the gate. But they also add, they must need to be circumcised and to command them to keep the law of Moses. Well, that's a big and. It's one thing. Circumcision is bad enough, if you ask me. But to say and, 613 laws written by Moses himself. Now, you say, boy, that'd be discouraging. If you're a Gentile going, man, I'm saved by grace. Oh, praise the Lord. All of a sudden, what? You mean I got to be circumcised? You mean I got to keep this list of rules and regulations? And by the way, I've noticed there's a modern day version of this. Most of us aren't seeing a young new believer saying, you got to be saved by Jesus, by his grace, through faith, and you got to do these 613 laws. Not too many people are saying that today. But as soon as you say the and, whatever comes after that is wrong. Did you hear what I just said? As soon as you say you're saved by grace through faith, yeah, yeah, yeah. But to be a real Christian, you also have to fill in the blank you're wrong already. Now, here's where that goes sometimes. Some people say, well, Brett, James says faith without works is dead. So that means you're not saved unless you do works. And I'm going to say that's clearly wrong. The Bible doesn't support that. What is James talking about then, Pastor Brett? Well, it's not just me. It's most of the people within the pale of orthodoxy. You know, the Jehovah's Witness, the Mormons, there's others that kind of add works to what saves a person. And a lot of the cults will even do that. They'll add, you know, this, you need to do this, you need to do that. But there's too many other scriptures that don't align with that. Well, what does it mean, faith without works is dead? Well, I'll hold that for a second. Because you'd think that they'd say that every time if that was the truth. For example, when Paul's articulating in Ephesians 2, and he says, you're saved by grace through faith, not of yourselves, it's a gift from God, not of your works, lest any man should boast. That's a really clear stated verse right there. You're saved by grace through faith, not of yourselves, not of your works. That's all throughout the Bible. Even the way to be saved, Romans 10, 9 and 10, I talk about it every Sunday. You know, if you confess with your mouth and believe in your heart the Lord Jesus, that God raised them from the dead, you will be saved. See, when Jesus saves us by his grace. You can't add to that. But these guys are trying to add to it. And so people get confused when they hear James later on say, faith without works is dead. Paul and James don't disagree with one another. Peter and James don't disagree. It's true, faith without works is dead. But here's the problem. People try to say it's faith and works that saves you. No. Some people say it's faith or works that saves you. No. It's faith that works. You see, faith is what saves you. By God's grace through faith, you're saved. Then, one of the natural byproducts of being saved will that you will have works. Works will follow them that believe. That's part of the deal. If you're truly saved, you will see works. How much good works? I don't know. I don't have the foggiest idea. Hopefully, it's a lot of good works, because we're meant to do good works. Once you're saved, God wants you to serve him and walk with him and do good works. That's part of being a Christian. But that's not what saved you. Don't be confused, and don't let any man fool you into saying, oh, it's faith and works that saves you. Nope. And a lot of people do that. A lot of people on YouTube and social media will try to tell you that kind of stuff. It's just impossible. By the way, how many of these laws do you have to be guilty of to go to hell if you break one? How many of them? Just one. If you just break one of these, no one's ever been saved by keeping the law. That's what the Bible says. But this is really the dispute. They're saying you got to be circumcised and you got to keep the law of Moses. So that's verses 1-5, the dispute. Do the Gentiles have to be circumcised? Do they have to keep the law of Moses? Well, number two on the list here is now the discussion. We have the discussion between the apostles and the brethren there at the council of Acts chapter 15. Let's pick it up in verse 6. It says, and the apostles and the elders came together for to consider this matter. And when there had been much disputing, Peter rose up and said unto them, men and brethren, you know how that a good while ago God made choice among us that the Gentiles by my mouth should hear the word of the gospel and believe. Now pause for a second. A couple things about this. It starts with Peter. You might say, well, that's not unusual. Peter's always the one opening his mouth, right? But before we're too quick to say that, did you notice that Peter didn't jump up as the first one? I see a maturing in Peter. It starts with Peter, the same guy that was always standing up and saying stuff at the wrong time. But I believe Peter was kind of a ready, shoot, aim kind of guy, at least in the Gospels. But I see a sort of a reserve here. Why did Peter wait after verse 7? It says, after much disputing. A bunch of people were bantering back and forth already. And then eventually, in time, Peter stood up. I see a guy who's more measured and more patient than the Peter of the Gospels. I love that. I see a maturity here. Proverbs 18:13 declares, he that answereth a matter before he heareth it, it's a folly and a shame unto him. And we're seeing a new Peter here exercising wisdom, waiting to hear even the bantering back and forth. And at the time appropriate, he now stands up and he gives this great discussion. He says, a good while ago, do you see there in verse 7? That was probably, if you do the math on this, about 13 years ago when Peter had the vision of the bringing down of the sheet. Kind of interesting just when he says that. A good while ago, God made choice among us that the Gentiles by my mouth should hear the word of the gospel and believe. And God, which knoweth the hearts, bear them witness, giving them the Holy Ghost, even as he did unto us. So I love how he says this, that God knows the hearts, verse 8. And bear witness. I love that God knows the hearts. Jeremiah 17 says the heart is deceitful above all things and desperately wicked. Who can know it? Ezekiel 36:26 says the Lord can give you and me a new heart and a new spirit he'll put within us. Take away the stony heart of our flesh and give us a heart of flesh. And that's the Lord doing a work. But the point Peter's making here is the law never really purifies the heart of a man anyways. That's kind of what he's saying here. He's saying that the Lord knows the hearts and bear witness, giving them the Holy Ghost, even as he did to us. Now, if you remember, that was earlier in the story when the Jews were saying, can Gentiles really be saved? And Peter's like, well, watch this. And they got saved, and now they're speaking in tongues, and they have the Holy Ghost on them. And so the Jews are like, wow, how can we deny that they're saved when the Holy Spirit is obviously on them in the same way that he came upon us? That's what Peter's talking about. Well, verse 9, and put no difference between us and them, purifying their hearts by faith. How are their hearts purified? By faith, not by works. That's his point. Verse 10, now, therefore, why tempt ye God to put a yoke upon the neck of the disciples, which neither our fathers nor we were able to bear? But we believe that through the grace of the Lord Jesus Christ, we shall be saved, even as they. So Peter is amazing here. He's kind of unveiling something that, you know, they sort of knew, they should have known to a degree, but Peter's just saying it really clear. What Paul is going to argue in much of his epistles, and that is, listen, we're saved by grace through faith, not of our works. That's what Peter's saying. This is kind of a new thing. This is hard for some of these Jews to even imagine that someone could be saved without keeping the wall of laws, you know. Sometimes I wonder if Peter feels a little responsible for not dealing with this issue a little sooner. Would you do me a favor and flip over to Galatians chapter 2? And there's a thing that happened. I think this might have to do with Peter and how boldly he's saying it now at the council in Acts chapter 15. He's boldly at the council standing up and saying the first intelligent thing that's being said. Here in Galatians chapter 2, we'll start in verse 1. It says, then 14 years, this is Paul, of course, 14 years after I went up again to Jerusalem with Barnabas and took Titus with me also, I went up by revelation and communicated unto them that the gospel which I preach among the Gentiles, but privately to them which were of the reputation, lest by any means I should run or had run in vain. But neither Titus, who was with me, being a Greek, was compelled to be circumcised. Okay, pause for a second. Remember when I told you that Acts 15 may have surfaced even the discussion, bringing the council together? It wasn't just that Paul and Barnabas were coming from Antioch of Turkey. But it's also because Paul has a guy hanging out with him named Titus, who's a Greek, saying, I'm not going to be circumcised, but I believe in Jesus. That's what's going on. And so this is part of the issue. Verse 4, and Paul goes on, that because of false brethren, unawares brought in, who came in privately to spy out our liberty, that we don't have to be circumcised, the Gentiles, which we have in Christ Jesus, that they might bring us into bondage, to whom we gave place by subjection, no, not for an hour, that the truth of the gospel might continue with you. But of these who seemed to be somewhat, I think that's funny, Paul's like, they seem to be big shots, but they kind of weren't. That's what Paul's saying. This is interesting, but it's nothing to me. But verse 7, but contrariwise, when they saw the gospel of the uncircumcision was committed unto me, that is to the Gentiles, as the gospel of the circumcision was to Peter. That's the Jews. Peter got the Jews, Paul got the Gentiles. 4 verse 8. For he that wrought effectually in Peter to the apostleship of the circumcision, the same was mighty in me toward the Gentiles. And when James, Cephas, and John, who seemed to be pillars, perceived the grace that was given to me, they gave to me and Barnabas the right hands of fellowship that we should go unto the heathen, and they unto the circumcision. Only they would that we should remember the poor and the same, which I also was forward to do. So Titus is saying, I'm not going to be circumcised. Paul says that they were trying to take away their liberty, the Gentiles' liberty. Paul's saying, I'm the preacher to the Gentiles, and I'm saying you shouldn't be taking away that freedom that they have in Christ. So you say, great, happy little story. Well, this is where it gets interesting, verse 11. But when Peter was come to Antioch, I withstood him to the face because he was to be blamed. For before that certain came from James, he did eat with the Gentiles, but when they were come, he withdrew and separated himself, fearing them which were of the circumcision, fearing the Jews. And the other Jews dissembled likewise with them, insomuch that Barnabas was also carried away with their dissimulation. The word dissimulation means hypocrisy. Remember we talked about this. Peter's like starting to eat with Gentiles, which was forbidden to the Jews. But then James from Jerusalem shows up. He's one of the bigwigs, James, the apostle. And Peter suddenly moves away from the Gentile table and sits with the Jews again. And Paul's saying, what a hypocrite. One day he's eating with the Jews, which he has liberty to do. But now he's holding up appearances with the other Jews because, look, he's afraid what they might think about his, you know, liberty or whatever. And so Paul's calling him and Barnabas hypocrites, which is kind of interesting. Well, verse 14. It says, but when I saw that they walked not uprightly according to the truth of the gospel, I said unto Peter before them all, if thou, being a Jew, livest after the manner of Gentiles and not as do the Jews, why compellest the Gentiles to live as the Jews? We who are Jews by nature and not sinners of the Gentiles, knowing that a man is not justified by the works of the law, but by the faith of Jesus Christ. Even we have believed in Jesus Christ, that we might be justified by the faith of Christ, and not by the works of the law. For by the works of the law shall no flesh be justified. Remember, justification means just as if you'd never sinned, having your sins washed away. Verse 17, but if, while we seek to be justified by Christ, we ourselves are also found sinners, is therefore Christ the minister of sin? God forbid. For if I build again the things which I destroyed, I make myself a transgressor. For I, through the law, am dead to the law, that I might live unto God. Verse 20, for I am crucified with Christ, nevertheless I live, yet not I, but Christ lives in me. And the life which I now live in the flesh, I live by the faith of the Son of God, who loved me and gave himself for me. I do not frustrate the grace of God. For if righteousness has come by the law, then Christ died in vain. I'm sorry, you said, Brad, I thought we were studying the book of Acts. Now we're studying the book of Galatians. You got to see what's going on here, because Paul's referring back even to this very council that we're talking about in Acts chapter 15. Paul's the guy who kind of already gets all this stuff, it seems. And Peter's the guy, it's been a struggle. All the way from the time he saw the sheet come down and God said, Peter, don't call unclean what I've made clean, in reference to the Gentiles. And now the big council, you know, Paul and Barnabas have been preaching salvation by grace. And Peter's going to make a very hard case. But most scholars believe this declaration Peter made was after Galatians chapter 2. Are you guys with me on that? So you read Galatians 2 and you realize, oh, Peter already was kind of smacked around a little bit theologically by Paul, saying, Peter, don't be a hypocrite. Don't go back to the law. Don't be back to acting like a good Jew, thinking that that's going to make you saved or set apart from the Jews. And that's where I think Peter in Acts 15 comes on strong after Paul gets on him on his case here and even calls him a hypocrite. And then it also explains why Peter is actually saying such a bold statement. He and Paul will agree on what Peter's saying here in Acts chapter 15. But it's because I think Paul had to kind of whip him into shape a little bit.
16: 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Well, I have Pastor Brett with me. Brett, we've been studying the book of Acts, of course, and one of the things I wanted to know is what this book means to you personally. Can you share that with us?
14: You bet, Kurt. You know, I think the book of Acts for me is sort of the owner's manual of the church, how to really operate, how to prioritize the church. I think that, you know, even though it was a couple thousand years ago, the same objectives that they had are our same, or they should be our objectives. And, you know, like Acts 2:42, where they continued steadfastly with the apostles' doctrine, which is teaching, prayer, fellowship, breaking of bread. Those four things were the main thing. And as they did those things, man, the church just flourished. And I see, for me personally, the book of Acts is a safety net as a pastor of a modern day church, just to say, how can we model the church today after the book of Acts? 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
16: 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Rather, they're the result of salvation. 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
18: September 11th, 2001, changed New York and our nation forever. In the aftermath of the attacks, first responders rushed towards danger, displaying extraordinary courage, sacrifice, and commitment. Today, we hear from one of those heroes, retired NYPD Sergeant Roger O'Gara. 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
19: As I was working as a sergeant, once the first plane hit and the second plane hit, I went to the 110. I was the first supervisor there, and all the cops that were coming in, I had to sign them into vans to go down to Ground Zero. We were still hearing the firemen's steady alarm, so that's what everyone was running to try and find the firefighter that is down somewhere, because you're hearing it's the alarm that goes on the air tank from a firefighter. I hate to say my hair was standing up talking about it again. We were down there for 14 hours for 3 weeks. We'd had no masks on at that point because we had no idea. We were just there to help find human life. That's what we were there to try and do. Well, the community, everyone came together. All New Yorkers, a few days afterwards, everyone was coming to try and help and assist, because it was at that point you're still recovering.
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0: The Bible tells us that the tongue is capable of inflicting wounds that cut far deeper than any sword. And when those words aren't true, the pain can feel absolutely unbearable. Today on Insight for Living, Chuck Swindoll continues our journey through the book of Job, arriving at a moment when Job, already broken by unimaginable loss, must now defend himself against a torrent of false accusations. In Job chapters 20 and 21, Chuck draws four powerful principles straight from Job's response. Principles you'll want close at hand the next time someone's tongue turns against you.
1: Truth has a way of vindicating wrong. And I think Job turns to it when he answers Zophar. I don't think it's always appropriate that you just sit silently and get beat up by the tongue of liars. Job doesn't. I mean, you don't read, then Job answered, whatever. That's not there. You don't see that. Okay. Shoot. No, Job answers him. Listen to what Job says. You got to admire, the guy's covered with boils. I mean, he's sick, he's fevered, he's swollen, he's hurting, he's grieved. He says to Zophar, look at these. Verse 2, listen carefully to my speech. So you listen for a change. I added that for a change, okay? That just a little addition there. You listen. In fact, I like the way he put it. Let this be your way of consolation. Since words aren't, maybe silence will be. You listen. So listen up. Secondly, bear with me. That suggests patience. By the way, there it is again. By the way, people who spread lies against you aren't good listeners and they aren't patient. And Job knows that. And he says, I want you to do something different. I want you to listen and I want you to be patient as you reason your way through what I want to tell you. That I may speak, then after I have spoken, you may mock. Isn't that good? One of my sources said he called this a sarcastic imperative in the Hebrew. So that's a good way to put it. Go ahead and mock. But at least give me my day. Give me my moment in court. You listen and you patiently work this through and reason your way through this. And then you can mock on. As for me, is my complaint to man, or why should I not be impatient? And why should I not be impatient? Look at me and be astonished. There's the third command. Look at me. Listen, patiently bear with me, and look. Look in my eyes. Look at my face. In fact, look at how he says it. Put your hand over your mouth. Yeah, I think by now, they're sort of lecturing into space. They're not wanting to look at him. Job says, you look at me. You say what you have to say to my face. Which false accusers don't do. They go around us. They go behind our back. They go to people who are weak and gullible and willing to listen to lies. And then they infect them with their verbal germs. And Job says, you've talked. Now listen. You reason with me, you look at me, you look at me. Now what's Job going to say to him? He's going to answer all three points. Listen carefully. First, he's going to say, often the wicked do live long lives. Just because a person doesn't know God doesn't mean they die in their 20s. Or doesn't mean they go through some horrible suffering because they're wicked. And he gives examples of that. We'll get there. Second, he says, their pleasures are not always temporary. Listen, some who are lost get great jobs, earn a gob of dough, have multiple homes, and many women or many men have luxurious cars, and sleep around and live wild and don't die till they're 90. I mean, their pleasures are not always temporary. So where do you get off saying that, Zophar? That's not true. And death comes to everybody, and it doesn't always fall hard on the wicked. Some die in a pretty good state of mind. Now, what follows is awful. But in life, the point is, in life, the things you're saying so far don't square with fact. So let me spit this out in a hurry here. Look at verse 7. Why do the wicked still live and continue on, also become very powerful? See, he's building his case. So far you say that the wicked don't live long. Well, how do you explain those that continue and become, in fact, powerful? And talk about their lifestyle. Look at that. He describes it. Their descendants are established with them in their sight, their offspring before their eyes. Their houses are safe from fear. Neither is the rod of God on them. Look outside. Even the ox mates without fail, and cows calve, and they don't abort. They send forth their little ones like the flock. Their children skip about. They sing to the timbrel and the harp. They rejoice at the sound of the flute. They spend their days in prosperity. It doesn't look grim to me. In fact, you may wonder if they really don't know God. Don't doubt it. Verse 14, they say to God, "Depart from us. We do not even desire the knowledge of your ways." And I want you to know, Zophar, look at the end of verse 16. The counsel of the wicked is far from me. I'm not in that category. I'm sick. Nobody knows why I'm sick, but I'm sick. And it's a mystery, but I'm not wicked. And furthermore, the wicked don't necessarily die young. Just because there's God, not God, they don't have God in their lives, doesn't mean that they go to an early grave. And now that we're on the second, where's proof that they suffer calamity? That they always suffer calamity? Verse 17, how often is the lamp of the wicked put out? How often does their calamity fall on them? See how he's reasoning? Does God apportion destruction in his anger? Are they a straw before the wind, or chaff which the storm carries away? This is poetry, remember. You say God stores away a man's iniquity for his sons. Let God repay him so that he may know it. And verse 22, can anyone teach God knowledge in that he judged those on high? One dies in his full strength, being wholly at ease and satisfied. And he's not eaten up with disease. His sides are filled out with fat. Isn't that an interesting way to put it? The marrow of his bones is moist. And then, on the other hand, there are people who die who are bitter of soul and never taste anything good. Together they lie down in the dust. Job is saying to Zophar, your argument doesn't hold water. There are examples on the other side. Let me show you a verse you may have never seen before. Look at Ecclesiastes 8:11. I learned this verse years ago, and it often comes to mind when I get to subjects like this. Ecclesiastes, Psalms, Proverbs, Ecclesiastes. It's a hard book to find. Just before Song of Solomon, just after Proverbs. Okay, Ecclesiastes 8:11. Look at this verse. It's in the Old Testament. Okay, some of you are not right there yet. Take it. Because the sentence against an evil deed is not executed quickly. Look at that. Because the sentence against an evil deed is not executed quickly, therefore the hearts of the sons of men among them are given fully to do evil. Well, what does that mean? It means because every time a person does wrong, he's not judged or a victim of calamity. He decides, I can do that again. I can do more of that. Although a sinner, verse 12, does evil 100 times and may lengthen his life, still I know that it will be well for those who fear God, who fear him openly. I mean, here's a guy that does it 100 times, lengthens his life. We need to get out of our mind the stereotype picture of the lost person. Some of the lost live better than many of us could imagine, and they die better than any of us could imagine. Because they're lost doesn't mean they're therefore in this life finished or in a calamitous journey. That comes after life. That comes in the ultimate. Our good news is about life beyond. It does not mean you believe in Christ and suddenly you're affluent or ipso facto, suddenly you've lost everything. We have it mixed up. We got our theology sort of screwed up around our lifestyle or our preference or our prejudices, as if the wealthy can never be godly or the poor can never be wicked. That's Zophar's problem. I mean, look at you, Job. Look at the condition you're in. You obviously, you got sin in your life. You just haven't told us. Because the wicked live suffering. And Job says, oh, wait a minute. It's not true. There are times that the wicked live very prosperously. He describes it when he talks about death. Verse 30, for the wicked is reserved for the day of calamity. They will be led forth in the day of fury. That's the ultimate. Who will confront him with his actions? Who will repay him for what he has done? Now, watch the funeral service of the wicked. While he's carried to the grave, men will keep watch over his tomb. The clods of the valley will gently cover him. Moreover, all men will follow after him while countless ones go before him. Listen to the way Eugene Peterson paraphrases that. Have you ever asked world travelers how they see this? Have you not listened to their stories of evil men and women who got off scot-free, who never had to pay for their wickedness? Did anyone ever confront them with their crimes? Did they ever have to face the music? Not likely. They're given fancy funerals with all the trimmings, gently lowered into expensive graves, with everyone telling lies about how wonderful they were. You've seen it. So far, you've missed it with me. I'm not in that category. You've got it simplified to the point of being simplistic. Wicked or righteous, some die well healed, some die bitterly and in anguish. And look at his final summation of Zophar's counsel, verse 34. How then will you vainly comfort me? Your answers remain full of falsehood. See, that's saying it straight. Now I want to talk with you. I want to offer you four lingering principles you can live by when you're falsely accused. Okay? Here's some guidelines that I learned from Job. There are four. And following each principle is a little two-word suggestion. Okay, here's the first principle. Listen to what is being said, considering the character of the critic. Listen to what is being said, considering the character of the critic. And the two-word counsel on this, right after parenthesis, stay calm. You'll be tempted to jump in and rashly say things that you'll later regret. Stay calm. Listen. Listen to what is being said, considering the character of the critic. Stay calm. Second, respond with true facts, knowing the nature of your accuser. Respond with true facts, knowing the nature of your accuser. Frankly, it may be a former husband, former wife. It may be a former boss. It may be a former employee. Maybe a neighbor. Maybe a pastor. Doesn't matter who it is. The point is, if you are being accused, you need to have true facts. So my two-word counsel here is speak truth. Don't just react, or you'll come off just like the accuser. Speak truth. David prayed in Psalm 26, vindicate me, O Lord, according to my integrity. Abraham Lincoln was told that he needed to fire the Postmaster General back in July The letter he wrote was dated July 18, 1864, and so he writes Secretary Stanton this letter saying he's not going to do it because it's based on hearsay, and then he makes this statement, "Truth is generally the best vindication against slander." Isn't that good? Truth is generally the best vindication against slander. Stay with truth. Don't exaggerate it. Don't pad it.

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4: Remembering they are nonsense and lies. They are nonsense and lies. Parenthesis, get tough. Remember that old line from the Revolutionary War? Trust in God, but keep your powder dry. I mean, you lock your door at night. You trust God, but you turn on your alarm. You get in your car, you lock your doors, don't you? You roll up your windows, don't you? If you don't, you're dumb. You're playing with fire. You say, I'm going to trust God, but I'm going to ride around this back alley in a convertible. Yeah. A lot of folks are like that. There's got to be balance here. Don't be afraid of harsh examples. Job uses some. Don't be afraid of very specific, strongly stated examples. I read this past week of a physician father who is in Paraguay. Several years ago, he stood against the military regime there that was corrupt, which was also interwoven with the law enforcement, and he spoke on human rights abuse, and he spoke openly, and he exposed it. Listen to what happened. The local police took their revenge on him by arresting his teenage son, torturing him to death. Enraged, the townsfolk wanted to turn the boy's funeral into a huge protest march. The doctor father said, no, we'll do something else to protest. At the funeral, true story, the father displayed the son's body as he had found it in the jail for all to see, naked, scarred from the electric shocks, cigarette burns, beatings and stabbings. All the villagers filed past the corpse, which lay not in a coffin, but on a blood-soaked mattress from the prison, exactly where he found the boy. It was the strongest protest imaginable. It put injustice on grotesque display. That's exactly what God did with Christ at the cross. That's exactly what he did. He didn't put a white bed sheet around him and said, no, it's too hard for you to look at that. He didn't have him crucified in a basement somewhere so people wouldn't see. He was on a hill, hanging there, dying, finally limp, gray, dead. And it was impacting, and that cross is still impacting all who will look and live, because he used a very harsh, realistic example to convey his message. Look at it. In your mind, picture it. Any other kind of information is empty and full of nonsense. Let me say to you who are going through a time of false accusation, may God strengthen you in it. May God hold you close through it. May God give you wisdom in responding to it. May he become real and personal to you, even giving you songs in the night and quiet rest as he defends you. And let me say to you who are spreading rumors and lies and slander on someone else, there is nothing more treacherous you could be doing in the family of God than that. Nothing. You hurt the body. You disease the church. You ruin the testimony of Christ. There's nothing the lost world loves to hear and see more than infighting in the family. And before we cluck our tongues at Zophar and Bildad and Eliphaz, we better do some so.

0: soul searching. Search me, O God, says David. Try me, know my thoughts. See if there be any, the Hebrew says, any way of pain within me. Isn't that good? Any way of pain. Am I bringing pain to someone? And then lead me in the way everlasting. Let's bow together. It's a searching time in this old book. Job may be old, but he's certainly relevant. For you who have been crippled by false information and hurt and sometime even humiliated, may God give you strength from this message. For you who don't know Christ, may the message of the cross minister to you personally. Right where you're sitting, you can turn your life over to the Savior by faith, putting your hand in Him, taking His life in place of your shame and sin and failure. You can know what it is to be forgiven fully, fully redeemed. Thank you, Father, that this is a place where shame and grace can meet. Thank you for the cross. It's still that old message that sets the captive free. Thank you for a man who would record from his journal even things as personal as this, such insulting comments, such humiliating words. Thank you for his storied endurance, his courage, his strength of character. Thank you that he didn't just sit back and let the lies run on, but he became your spokesman, which guides us even as late as the 21st century in time. Now, Lord, may we be dismissed with a reminder that you are for us, and therefore who can be against us? He who spared not his own son, but delivered him up for us all, how shall he not with him freely give us all things? We exult in this, your grace. In the name of Jesus, our Lord and powerful Master and Savior, we pray. Everyone said, amen.
1: Romans 8 verse 32 says, he who spared not his own son, how shall he not with him freely give us all things? If you're walking through a season of false accusation right now, those words are for you. Job's story reminds us that God sees what others distort. He knows what others deny, and he will not abandon those who trust him with the truth. 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Chuck Swindoll titled today's message, Responding Wisely When Falsely Accused. As much as we might try, we can't dismiss the raw authenticity of Job's story. It's not just a distant parable, something tragic that happened to someone else somewhere else a long, long time ago. We know it's relevant because we've been there. We've been wounded by friends and those we love. Their words are like arrows that pierce our heart and destroy our confidence. Here's what Chuck Swindoll wants you to know. Job was a real man. His heartbreaks were real heartbreaks. And the God who met him in the pain of it all is the same God who is present in yours. That's the message in a powerful book Chuck wrote, Finding God When the World's on Fire. 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
18: Hamburgers and give out school supplies. Some of that is donated, but some of that is out of our own pockets. So it's not magic. It's pretty simple. So we encourage you along those lines. Ushers, if you'd come, Mark Sefik is going to take the mic. He's going to read our scripture today and lead us in prayer.
19: Good morning, Calvary Chapel. He who supplies seed to the sower and bread for food will supply and multiply your seed for sowing and increase the harvest of your righteousness. You will be rich in every way, to be generous in every way, which through us will produce thanksgiving to God. Let us pray. Lord Jesus, thank you for allowing us to be here today. Lord, we know what we give here today is a small portion of what you've given to us. And Lord, we know that we are sowing and we are storing up in heaven. Lord, what we will get in heaven will be so superior to what we can get here on earth. And we thank you for that opportunity. We ask that you bless this giving. And we ask that you look down upon all of us with blessings. Amen.

us that he gave his one and only precious son, that we may have life and have it more abundantly. He gave it to us so we can have fellowship with him. See, we won't be afraid to go to him because of what Christ has done.

Please remain standing, and if you will, if you would, or even if you don't want to, take your incredible, important new John, take it out, turn to page 6, right there where 1 John is, 1 John. Why don't we read together from the book, John 1, 1 through 4. 1 John 1, 1 through 4. Are you ready? I'm not yet, so okay, give us a second. Okay, here we go. That which was from the beginning, which we have heard, which we have seen with our eyes, which we've looked upon and have touched with our hands concerning the word of life. The life was made manifest, and we have seen it and testified to it and proclaimed to you the eternal life which was with the Father and was made manifest to us. That which we have seen and heard we proclaim also to you, so that you too may have fellowship with us. And indeed our fellowship was with the Father and with His Son Jesus Christ. And we are writing these things so that our joy may be what? Complete. Our joy may be what? Complete. So, just a couple of notes before I pray. I did not mention to you last week about really difficult tragedy. Many of you remember Anthony and Roanna Terra, who were part of our church family, were really helpful, very helpful, instrumental in us getting this building. Roanne, they had moved to Florida, and Roanne, at 64 years old, passed away last week. So we want to remember the Terra family. Luke and Josh, her boys, as well as Anthony. And then last night, about 10 minutes to 12, I got a phone call from the guy who led me to Christ, Bob Dukart, and I wouldn't answer the phone otherwise. And his step-granddaughter, Sarah, with two A's, S-A-A-R-A-H, is 23 years old, and undergoing a very delicate transplant procedure tomorrow. She has a genetic disorder that she needs this from, but she needs our prayers as well, and we're going to remember her in prayer today as well. So let's go to the Lord in prayer. Heavenly Father, thank you that we can come to you even in these moments. We can seek you. We can seek your face. We can draw closer to you. We can get to know you better. We can give our hearts to you afresh and anew. Lord, we pray today for the Otero family. You'll wrap your arms around them, Lord, at the loss of Roanne. Lord, we thank you that absent from the body is present with the Lord. But we pray for Luke. We pray for Josh. We pray most of all for Anthony. You'll help them walk through this incredible, difficult, difficult time. Heavenly Father, we bring them before you, praying for your help. We pray for Bob Dukart's step-granddaughter, Sarah, at the Cleveland Clinic. She's waited for over a year for this transplant. We pray, Lord, that you will make it successful. You'll give her surgeons guidance, wisdom, and your help. And Lord, we pray she will come out of this with few or almost no complications. Help with, Lord, her body not rejecting, Lord, this transplant. Lord, may your hand be upon her. And Heavenly Father, as we think of our city, we think of kids going back to school, we pray for your help, pray for your mercy, pray for your protection. Lord, we pray for the people on the border of Nepal and Tibet, Lord, with this incredibly scary and tragic, Lord, flooding, Lord, taking so many lives. We pray, Lord, that in this people will find Jesus. We pray for Colombia and Venezuela, struck by incredibly difficult earthquakes. Again, Lord, may your church rise up and be all that it can be in the midst of these things. Lord, now, even now, Lord, please protect our city as we come up on the 9/11. Lord, give peace and comfort to those still, Lord, affected by this tragic, Lord, demon-possessed event. And Lord, now, as we consider your word, may we, Lord, as your people, Lord, be changed. In Jesus' name, amen. You may be seated. So we begin a new series today. We call it Authentic Fellowship. Authentic Fellowship. And we're going to talk about three essentials of authentic fellowship. We already read our scriptures together. So fellowship
is kind of a big word, a big deal in the Christian world. We talk often about fellowship. Fellowship, you know, it's where it's at. So sometimes we think of fellowship in terms of churches. We call our churches fellowships. We name certain buildings that we have as fellowship halls. We encourage people to gather for what? Fellowship. And then when we're lonely, we have need of what? Fellowship. We are fellowship people. Here's the ultimate church, Fellowship Bible Church. It's got that on its sign. It's got a fellowship hall. And it's got people having what? Fellowship. Today, I need to challenge your idea, my idea of fellowship. When we speak of fellowship now, what we're really talking about is socializing. Oh yeah, afterwards we had some fellowship. We ate some things. We said some nice things about Jesus. We fellowshiped. It was great. It was great after church. We had some what? Fellowship. Fellowship is a replacement word for socializing. We socialized. Authentic Christian fellowship. The Greek word there is koinonia, found 19 times in the New Testament, is speaking of our union individually and corporately with God the Father and His Son as facilitated by the Holy Spirit. And it has nothing to do initially with your ability to socialize or lack thereof. Listen to the words of 1 John 1:3, and we'll dive a little bit into this in a minute. It says, "That which we have seen and heard, we proclaim to you, also to you, so that you too may have what? Fellowship with us. And indeed our fellowship is with the Father and with His Son, Jesus Christ." 1 Corinthians 1:9, "God is faithful, by whom you were called into the what? Fellowship of His Son, Jesus Christ, our Lord." 2 Corinthians 3:13-14 says, "The grace of the Lord Jesus Christ, the love of God, and the what? Fellowship of the Holy Spirit be with you all." Note that in each case, it has nothing to do with socializing. We hear these things and proclaim to you so that you may have socializing with us. You know, the love of God and the socializing of the Holy Spirit. No. Fellowship has nothing to do with socializing. We have replaced the concept of socializing with a nice Christian word, fellowship. Let me show it to you one other way. We tell our kids, don't marry an unbeliever, right? We say, don't get married to somebody who doesn't know Jesus. 2 Corinthians 6:14 says, "Do not be unequally yoked with unbelievers, for what partnership?" That word is fellowship. What partnership has righteousness with lawlessness? What commonality has righteousness with lawlessness? Or what fellowship with light with what? Darkness. They don't mix. It's not a matter of a social thing. It's much, much deeper than that. And we're going to talk now about the three essentials of authentic fellowship. Essential number one of authentic fellowship is we experience the Word. And with the Word, we're talking about Jesus. So these first four verses are the foundation of 1 John. What we will talk about from this day forward is not fellowship and how to have it, but the benefits of fellowship, the blessings of fellowship, the difficulties of fellowship. But what we're going to nail down today is how to participate in the fellowship. Again, we experience the Word, that which was from the beginning, which we have heard, which we have seen with our eyes, which we looked upon and have touched with our hands concerning the Word of life. Now, we speak of this section of Scripture as a letter, but isn't this kind of a weird way to start a letter? Don't the letters usually start with a Paul, an apostle of Jesus Christ?
or Peter, an apostle of Jesus Christ, or James, a servant of the Lord, or Jude, a servant of the Lord. You would expect John, a servant of the Lord, or John, the beloved, the one Jesus loved. Ha, ha, ha. It's a strange way to start a letter. In some ways, this is more like an essay, or a lecture, or maybe a series of sermons. Yet he says in verse 4, these things we are doing what? Writing to you. And I had to ask myself today, who is his audience? Who are the you? Who are the yous? Who are the yous here? 1 John 2:1 says, my little children, I am writing these things to yous, or you. So he speaks of them here as children, as beloved children. He even says in 4:7, beloved. He even says in 1 John 2:3, he includes himself, we know. So in a sense, he's speaking almost entirely, but not quite entirely, to all believers. To all believers. Well, why is he writing this letter? Now, John is really good at always telling you why he writes something. You'll remember, well, you probably won't remember, it's not your fault, it's not your job. But in John chapter 20, verses 30 and 31, he gives you the reason for the Gospel of John. He says, these things have I written unto you, that you may believe in the name of the Son of God, and that by believing you may have life through his name. So the entire Gospel of John is set forth having this reason, so that you get saved. Now, it's not that simple as he writes this epistle, this letter. He says in 1 John 1:4, and we are writing these things so that our joy may be complete. So one of the reasons he's writing it is a little bit selfish. So all of us might have a fulfilled or a complete joy. A second reason is found in 1 John 2:1. My little children, I'm writing these things to you so that you what? May not sin. So another reason for the book is that you and I would not sin, or we would stop sinning. That seems like a logical thing. Seems like a good thing, a good reason to write a book. He will say in another section, just a little bit further, in 1 John 2:7 and 8, beloved, I am writing you no new commandment, but an old commandment that you had from the beginning. The old commandment is the word that you have heard. At the same time, it is a new commandment that I'm writing to you, which is true in him and you, because the darkness is passing away and the true light is already shining. That new commandment is the love one another. So he's writing that he and our joy might be fulfilled. He's writing that we don't sin. He's writing that we have an understanding of this new commandment to love one another. But wait, there's more. He will say, I'm writing to you little children, the young believers, because your sins are forgiven for his name's sake. I'm writing to you because you're forgiven. I'm writing to you fathers, because you know him who is from the beginning. Amen. I'm writing to you young men, because you've overcome the evil one. I write to you children, because you know the Father. I write to you fathers, because you know him who is from the beginning. I write to you young men, because you're strong and the word of God abides in you and you've overcome the evil one. So he's writing to the spectrum of believers. Fathers, children, young, strong men. We might call them mature, but not mature. I was reading this and thinking through this, and I thought, you know, when I first started reading John, I was one of the little children. And then when I really got into John, man, I was one of those young men. Now, I'm one of the fathers. Made me feel old. You were supposed to say, no, no, no, you're still a young man. Yeah, they didn't come across. All right. He also writes in here to them, he says, I write to you because you, not because you don't know the truth, but because you know it, and because no lie is of the truth. But look at chapter 2, verse 26. I write these things to you about those who are trying to deceive you. So he's writing about false teachers.
And then he says in 1 John 5:13, I write these things to you who believe in the name of the Son of God. If you are a person who's placed your faith in Christ, here's the reason he's written to you. That you may what? Know that you have what? Eternal life. The writing of this epistle, along with his other two letters, 2 and 3 John, we'll call them little Johns. We'll call the Gospel of John Big John. We'll call all these what? Little Johns. He said, the writing of this epistle, along with his other two letters, come near the latter years of John's life while he's living near Ephesus, probably after he wrote his gospel, Big John, but before he wrote Revelation. That would be 85 to 95 A.D. John is writing to a brash world, dominated by Romans who were arrogant and factually based. They just wanted the facts. Now, I need to replace a word here. Romans. When we hear the word Romans, who are the Romans? They're the Italians. They're the first century Italians who dominated how much of the world? All of it. John is writing to a mix of believers and some unbelievers to explain very basic Christian doctrine, as well as to combat heresy. I tell you, as someone who's reading the book, John writes as a man with a lot of important topics on his mind. Now, some of you don't get to preach often, but when you get to preach, you got a million things you want to say when you preach, a million things you want to bring forth, and you're trying to get them all in at once. That's the way I feel that 1 John is. It's like John, somebody put a lid on John and he couldn't talk to anybody, and now he wants to tell everything he knows. The timing of the experience. He says, that which was from what? The beginning. He describes what he's about to talk about. It's from the beginning. Literally, it's from the archive. It's from the ancient. We get our word archaeology from this word. It's from of old. John uses this in his gospel to talk about eternity past. When was eternity past? A long time ago. He says in John 1, 1 and 2, Big John, in the beginning was the what? Word. And the Word was with God, and the Word was God. He was in the beginning with God. He's saying that this truth that I'm going to share with you about the Word, who is Jesus, it goes back. How far does it go back? It goes back to eternity past. That's a long time. When he's talking about the fathers, me, and some of you, he says, I'm writing to you fathers because you know him. And the hymn is from the what? Beginning. It's from eternity past. Well, what made him write what he writes? What's the catalyst of him writing what he wrote? It's very simple. Which we have heard, which we have seen with our eyes, we've looked upon, and have touched with our hands. So this that he's talking about is from eternity past. But now, as John talks to you, it is something that he has experienced right now. Everybody take out your Play-Doh. Just kind of grab your Play-Doh, munch it in your hands, roll it up. I actually had the privilege of being with the Staten Island Fairy Hawks and the York Revolution, two baseball teams, playing ball at the ballpark yesterday, and I gave each of those guys some Play-Doh, and they made some creative things with it. Somebody made a taco, somebody made a snowman, guy made a cross. I mean, they were doing some good. But I want you to just take it, and this particular Play-Doh has a little bit of a smell to it, so sniff it in. Ah, it smells just like Play-Doh. Oh. But do you feel it? Do you sense the texture of it? Note what John says. That which we have heard, he implies his ears are involved there. He's talking there about
all the teaching of Jesus. We heard him. Heard in the past. And it's written in such that though we heard it in the past, the results come upon us even to this day. And that which we have seen, how? With our eyes. Not our spiritual eyes, but our physical eyes. We saw in the past, and it affects us even till now. We saw Jesus. We heard Jesus in 30, 31, and 32 A.D. But now, 95 A.D., 60 years later, it is still affecting us. What we have beheld and have handled with our hands. We've looked up, and it's a really weird word, pes lepheo, to touch, to handle, to grope. You can picture Jesus and his disciples joking, pushing each other. John is saying, that's how it was. We experienced him. He was so real to us. The Play-Doh, as you touch it, as you feel it, as it's in your hands, it's real. Reminds us of John's other words in John 1:14. And the Word became what? Flesh. And dwelt, how? Among us. The word there for dwelt is the word tent. The Word tented among us. He tabernacled with us. He was right there with us. And we've seen or beheld his glory. Glory as of the only Son from the Father, full of what? Grace and truth. Jesus invited people to look at him. He says, see my hands and my feet after his resurrection, that it is I myself. Then what does he say? Touch me and see, for a spirit doesn't have flesh and bones as you see that I have. Remember his encounter with Thomas. Thomas said, I won't believe unless I can thrust my hands in his side and put my fingers in the prints of his hand. And Jesus appears a week later and says to Thomas, put your finger here, see my hands, and put out your hand and place it in my side. Do not disbelieve, but believe. And Thomas answered him, my Lord and my God. Peter says it this way, for we did not follow cleverly devised myths when we made known to you the power and coming of our Lord Jesus Christ, but we were eyewitnesses of his what? Majesty. Peter, James, and John went up on the mount of what we call transfiguration, and Jesus was transfigured before them, and they saw it, and it was real. And it was life-changing. The focus of all this experience, seen, heard, touched, it's all concerning the Word of life. I want us to note that it's not a word of life, but the Word of life. The Logos of life, or the Logos, that's what the word means, who is the source of life. In other words, Jesus. We saw, we handled, we heard, we experienced Jesus. It tells us in John 1, 3, and 4, and all throughout this gospel, or this series on these letters, we'll bounce back to the gospel of John, because it's John's other writings. But it says, all things were made through him, that is through Jesus. And without him was not anything made that was made. And then in him was what? Life. And the life was the light of men. I want to stop right here for a second and point something I find very interesting out. You may not find it interesting, but I do. Note the use, though, of the first person plural, we. John is not asking his readers to accept his testimony, but their
testimony. It's not all on him. It's their testimony. Remember Paul, when he talks about the resurrection of Jesus. Remember that? Remember what he said? "For I delivered to you as of first importance what I also received, that Christ died for our sins in accordance with" what? "The Scriptures. That he was buried, and that he was raised on the third day in accordance with the Scriptures. And he appeared to one person." No. "He appeared to Cephas," that's Peter, "then to the 12, it's a name for the apostles. "Then he appeared to more than 500 brothers at one time, most of whom are still alive, though some have fallen asleep. Then he appeared to James, then to all the apostles. Last of all, as to one ultimately born, he appeared also to me." After Judas's desertion and suicide, what do we learn in Acts chapter 1? Some of the men who have accompanied us, so one of the men who have accompanied us during all the time that the Lord Jesus went in and out among us, beginning from the baptism of John until the day when he was taken up, one of these men must become with us a witness to his resurrection. The apostles, John, insisted on more witnesses than one person. Jesus told them, "You will receive power after that the Holy Spirit has come upon you, and you will be my" what? "Witnesses." Witnesses. It's interesting to me. The cult of Mormonism is built on the testimony of one man, Joseph Smith. One man, Joseph Smith. His experience in upstate New York, the special glasses, the writings in hieroglyphics, one man. The religion of Islam is built on the testimony of one man, Muhammad. The revelations he received, 610 AD, nearly 600 years after the resurrection of Jesus Christ. The faith of Christianity is built upon the testimony of 12 plus witnesses of the resurrection of Jesus, 29 through 33 AD, contemporaneous with the actual event. Three religions, three foundations, one truth. One truth. But let me just say this, authentic fellowship begins with an experience of Jesus. Authentic fellowship, I'll put the chart back up again so everybody wants. Authentic fellowship begins with an experience of Jesus. We are reminded of this guy we know as Paul. What was Paul's name previous? Saul. He was wrecking havoc of the church. And Acts 9, 3 through 6 says, "Now as he went on his way," that is Saul who became Paul, "he approached Damascus," and he was going to wreak havoc at Damascus with those Jews who had become followers of Jesus. "And suddenly a light shone around him, and falling to the ground, he heard a voice saying to him, 'Saul, Saul, why are you persecuting me?' And he said, 'Who are you, Lord?' And he said, 'I am Jesus whom you are persecuting, but rise and enter the city and you will be told what you are to do.'" What changed Saul to Paul? He had an experience of Jesus Christ. What is the essence of true fellowship? You have an experience of Jesus Christ. Paul carries this with him the rest of his life. He's before a great authority. And the great authority explaining the whole situation says, "Rather, they had certain points of dispute," that is Paul and the Jews, "with him," with Paul, "about their own religion and about a certain Jesus who was dead, but whom Paul asserted to be" what? "Alive." We have an experience with Christ that goes on and on and on and on and on and on.
You may not have had a Damascus experience, but to enter into fellowship, authentic fellowship, it begins with an experience of Jesus Christ, with Christ coming into your life via invitation by you. Have you had that experience? Has that happened to you? If it hasn't, you're not in the circle. You're not in the circle. That is the very essence of what it means to be in fellowship with the Father and the Son through the Holy Spirit. It's a personal conversion experience. We say sometimes to people, well, you know, if you don't know if you had one, that's okay. Do you still believe? Are you? And I get that. But if you've not had a moment or a season in your life where Christ has come into your life and you've experienced Him, I'm concerned for your soul. I'm concerned for your soul. So we experience the Word, who is Jesus. And then we explain, or we come to some understanding and explanation of the Word. The life, that is this Word of life, was made manifest. And we have seen it and testify to it and proclaim to you the eternal life which was with the Father and was made manifest to us. It speaks here very clearly about the incarnation of Jesus. The life, that is Jesus, was made what? Manifest. The Greek word for life is zoe. Life. It's a title Jesus uses for Himself. Listen to the words of John 11:25. Jesus said to her, this is to Martha, I am the resurrection and the what? Life. Whoever believes in me, though he die, yet shall he live. John 14:6, very familiar passage. Jesus said to him, that is to Thomas, I am, and Philip, I am what? The way, the truth, and the life. No one comes to the Father except through me. Note the exclusivity of it. I for some reason, I got caught on some reels with people trying to explain this verse away. People saying, oh, no, that does a great deal of damage. You're being very exclusionary with that verse. Yes, very exclusionary. Jesus isn't a way. He doesn't say, I'm a way. He doesn't say, I'm a truth. He doesn't say, I am a life. He says, I am the way, the truth, the life, and I'm it. There's no way but me. Perhaps you're saying to yourself, I know sincere people who are Hindu. I know some sincere people who are Buddhist. I know some sincere people who are Muslim. Doesn't that count for anything? Sincerity is a wonderful thing, but it counts for nothing. When you stand before God, you can't say, well, I was sincere. Because in all honesty, in all frankness, most of our sincerity is self-serving. It says he was made manifest in the past. It's a completed action. He was made by God, manifest.

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4: It means to learn about. We have examined. We have examined the life. We have examined the Word. We have examined Jesus. We don't just have a passing knowledge of Jesus. We have a personal knowledge of Jesus. We're not simply familiar with Him. We are not just a fan. We are a follower. We are in to Jesus. We are in to Jesus. It's not just Jesus is just all right with me. It's more than that. We are a follower. We are all in to Jesus. And then what happens? What happens when you're all in to Jesus? There is declaration. And we testify to that word. We testify to that life and proclaim to you the eternal life which was with the Father and was made manifest to us. We understand Him. We understand Him to the point that we cannot help but talk about Him. You know, there are people that you meet who maybe have some fame, maybe have some, you know, some power or rank, and you meet them and you talk with them, and then after you're done with them, you go, they're not all that. They're like, why did I even care that I met them? Who are they? They're very underwhelming. I've got to tell you, almost every politician I have ever met has been underwhelming. I've been underwhelmed with them. Very few people, very few of them, when they walk in the room, I go, oh. Usually I go, oh. Glad this is broadcast so they can hear that. But it says here that they testify to this Jesus, this life, this eternal life. The Greek word there is martyreo, means to bear witness to provide information about. And John is saying we are presently testifying to the reality of the Word of life. We've touched Him. We've heard Him. We've handled Him. We've listened to Him. We've seen Him. And now we are telling you all about Him. And beyond that testifying, we proclaim Him to you. Now that particular word in the Greek language is ap angelo. Ap angelo. An angelo looks like the word what? Angel. It means messenger. We proclaim Him from the messenger. We announce, we are proclaiming to you right now. Note again the we. It's not simply John. It's we're telling you about this. He will say in John 4:14, and we have seen and testify that the Father has sent His Son to be what? The Savior of the world. John 21:24, the disciple John says of himself, this is the disciple who's bearing witness about these things and who has written these things, and we know that his testimony is true. His bearing of witness and his testimony is true. In Luke 24:9, at the resurrection of Christ, the women were returning from the tomb. They told or they declared all these things to the 11 and to all the rest. There is this sense of absolutely knowing Jesus. And the product of that is you tell others. Now, there have been tons of surveys done. There's been millions of dollars spent on why Christians don't share their faith. It's a huge problem. It's a huge problem. It is said that I think less than 80% of people who are Christians will ever lead another person to Christ. One reason that they give is that people don't know

what to say. Another reason that's given is people are afraid of being shunned or thought evil of or whatever. I think there's another reason. I think it's because you're not sure you're right. You're not sure you're right. Let me illustrate that for you. Let's play a game for a second. Let's pretend someone is out in the road and they're looking down Maple Parkway toward Forest Avenue. And around from Linden Avenue comes a vehicle speeding down. And that person is right in the way of the vehicle. You're sure of it. You're so sure of it, what are you going to do? You're going to scream. You're going to yell. You're going to throw things. You're going to run out in the street and shove them. You're going to do whatever you need to do so they don't get hit by the car. Am I right? I mean, what kind of person would stand there and go, that stinks for them? You would do everything you can to save their life. Brothers and sisters, people are going to hell. We are sure of it. Jesus is the way, the truth, and the life. Are you and I sure about that? Are we positive about that? If we are sure about that, if we are positive about that, we should scream it from the rooftops. We should make every effort to make sure that everybody knows, because death is coming down the street and it's going to hit them and it's going to take them somewhere. I am convinced that most Christians are not positive that what they believe is right. John, because he had examined, because he had experienced Christ and then examined Christ, could not help but talk about Christ. That is authentic fellowship. The eternal life, the life which is the ages. We've seen, we've heard, we've proclaimed the eternal life. We know that the Son of God has come and has given us understanding so that we may know Him who is true. And we are in Him who is true, in His Son, Jesus Christ. He is the true God and eternal life. John 1:25. And this is the promise that He made to us. What? Eternal life. Jesus and eternal life go hand in hand. This is the testimony. God gave us eternal life. And this life is where? In His Son. I write these things to you, verse 13, who believe in the name of the Son of God, that you may what? Know you have eternal life. John 17:3. And this is eternal life, that they know you, the only true God, and Jesus Christ, whom you have sent. It says we're proclaiming this eternal life, and then it says this eternal life was with the Father. The Greek word for with here is pros. It's the same Greek word used in John 1:1. It's the idea of face to face. In the beginning was the Word, and the Word was with God. He was face to face with God, and the Word was God. This eternal life was made manifest, made visible to us. The we idea again. 1 John 1:1 through 4, the Apostle John is summarizing John 1. 1 through 18. Essential number 2 to true fellowship is examination, understanding who Jesus is. At its core, authentic fellowship is about our union with Jesus Christ. Letter C, verses 3 and 4, and I'll be done. We export the word. That which we have seen and heard, we proclaim also to you, that you too may have fellowship with us. And indeed, our fellowship is with the Father and with His Son, Jesus Christ. And we are writing these things so that our joy may be complete. Again, I'm going to emphasize this. I'm going to drive you nuts with it. Note that the idea of fellowship here is not the idea of socializing. It's not the idea of coming together and having a church supper. He is not saying here, we're proclaiming to you so that you might have a church supper with us, and indeed our church supper is with the Father and with His Son, Jesus Christ. Or coffee and donuts, or a good laugh, or a kumbaya moment. Our fellowship is our union with Christ, with the Father, with the Son,
through the Holy Spirit. And it is part of our proclamation. That which we have seen and heard, we do what? We proclaim it also to you. That which we have seen in the past with ongoing results, that what we heard in the past with ongoing results, we are presently declaring it to you. We saw it, we're telling you. And the beauty of that is it echoes down through the corridors of time. He's telling you and I the same thing today. We export our experience of Christ. And the product of that is a partnership, so that, or with the result that you too may have fellowship with us. And indeed our fellowship is with the Father and with His Son, Jesus Christ. So that gives the goal or result of the exporting. You too, just like the writers, we have experienced it. We want you to possess something, koinonia, a partnership with the Lord, with us, the apostles, with believers. Remember, we're called into the fellowship of God's Son, Jesus Christ. Listen to the words of 1 John 1, 6 and 7. If we say we have fellowship, if we say we're united with Him, and while that's happening, we walk in darkness, we are what? Liars. We don't practice the truth. But if we walk in the light, as He is in the light, we have fellowship with one another. And watch, the blood of Jesus Christ, His Son, what? Cleanses us from all sin. Jesus died for every sin you committed in the past. How many of you think you're going to sin this week? Two hands, please. Two hands. Ongoing, Jesus Christ's precious blood is cleansing you from your sin. And indeed, the fellowship we have is not just with one another. It's with the Father and His Son, Jesus Christ. Listen to the union that happens for you and I. It says, I don't ask for these only, but also for those who will believe in Me, Jesus praying with us, through their word, that they may all be what? One. Just as You, Father, are in Me, and I in You, that they also may be in us. So that the world may believe that You have sent Me. You and I are united. You and I are in the circle with Jesus. MacArthur says it this way, fellowship doesn't mean social relations, but that its readers were to be partakers or partners with John in possessing eternal life. John writes not only to affirm the physical reality of Jesus, but also to produce salvation in the readers. The genuine Christians are never out of fellowship is clear, since this verse equates fellowship with salvation. Fellowship means I am in the circle called salvation. So here's this circle called salvation. I either join it or I don't. If I join it, I am then in what? Fellowship. He says, and we are writing these things so that our joy may be complete. I think the R there is us too. I'm writing these aforementioned things about how we've experienced Christ, how we've examined Christ, and now we're exporting Christ. We're writing this to you. We put pen to parchment for this reason, with the purpose that the joy that we are experiencing may be complete, might be fulfilled. John 15, 9 through 11, and the Father has loved Me, so have I loved you. Abide in My love. If you keep My commandments, you will abide in My love, just as I've kept My Father's commandments and abide in His love. These things have I spoken to you, that My joy may be in you and that your joy may be full. Fellowship is not a feeling to be sought, but a reality to be enjoy. We have fellowship. We have union. We have communion with the Father and the Son, facilitated by the Holy Spirit. Another element of authentic fellowship is exporting the Word. We are to tell others so they might join us in the circle of salvation. So,
What's it to me? The three essentials of authentic fellowship. We are experiencing the Word, the Lord Jesus Christ. We are examining the Word, the Lord Jesus Christ. We are exporting the Word, the Lord Jesus Christ. Or, if you want a chart, experiencing, examining, exporting. That's what authentic fellowship looks like. I experience Christ. I then examine Christ. I get to know Him better and better and better. And I am so convinced of Jesus. I'm so convinced of the Word. I'm so convinced of the Word of life that I export Him. I tell others about Him. Please note, this has nothing to do, watch, this has nothing to do with coffee and donuts. It has nothing to do with sharing a meal. You are either in the circle of fellowship because you've trusted Christ or you're not. Let me say that again. You are either in the circle of fellowship, the koinonia, because you have trusted Christ, you have stepped in, or you're not. Fellowship, koinonia, is equivalent to salvation. We're a church. If you join us as a church, it's a great thing. But that doesn't mean you're saved. We baptize people here. In the name of the Father, the Son, and the Holy Spirit, buried in the likeness of His death, raised in the likeness of His resurrection. But if you've never trusted Christ personally, if it's only a ritual to you, you're not saved. You have to choose to step inside the circle. Has that happened for you? Have you stepped inside the circle of fellowship? Let's pray. Heavenly Father, we've talked about a lot of things today. Please, Lord, help us to understand so well, so deeply what You have done for us. Thank You for Jesus who died for us, rose again to give us new life. Thank You that we can have Him as our Lord and Savior. Thank You, Lord, that the truth is in Jesus. Thank You that eternal life is in Jesus. And I pray for everyone hearing my voice today, Lord, that You will help them to understand Your Word, help them to understand what You're saying to them. And I pray even in this moment, that every person here will be sure of where they stand with You. And if they've never invited Jesus into their life, they've never stepped inside the fellowship circle, they will do so today. Knowing that to be united with You is to have eternal life. To be united with You is to be forgiven. To be united with You is to have heaven. To be united with You is to have salvation. Even in this moment, Lord, there's someone here who's never done that, who's never stepped into that circle. Help them in this moment to do so. Help them right now to have an encounter with You, Lord Jesus. Help them to come to You right now and invite You into their lives. That's you today. Would you just invite Jesus into your life? Would you say to God something like this? I'm a sinner. Heavenly Father, I'm a sinner. You sent Jesus to die for me and rise again. He did it for me. Lord Jesus, thank You for dying for me. Come into my life and be my Savior, forgiving me of all of my sin. I want to follow You from this day forward as my Lord. The best way I know how, I'm stepping into the circle, repenting of my sin, and giving my heart to You. I want to follow You from this day forward. Save me, Lord Jesus. You've said whoever calls on the name of the Lord
will be saved. Save me, I pray. In Jesus' name, amen.

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1: This is Olga Herrmann with Daily Minute Prayer. Thank you, Lord, for giving us the greatest gift, the gift of love. The Apostle Paul tells us, though I speak with the tongues of men and of angels, but have not love, I become noise. And though I have the gift of prophecy, having all knowledge, and though I have all faith to move mountains, but have not love, I am nothing. And though I give all my goods to feed the poor, and give my body as a sacrifice, but have not love, it profits me nothing. Love suffers long and is kind. It does not envy, parade itself, is not puffed up, does not behave rudely, does not seek its own, is not provoked, thinks no evil, does not rejoice in sin, but rejoices in truth, bears all things, believes all things, hopes all things, endures all things. Love never fails, and now abide faith, hope, love, these three, but the greatest of these is love. Amen.
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0: If you're listening right now, I believe that's no accident. If you're facing difficult circumstances and wonder, is God really in control of what I'm going through right now? Then you're in the right place. And if you simply need a reminder that God hasn't forgotten you, that He loves you with an everlasting love, and that even now He has you securely in His arms, then I'm especially glad you're here today. Welcome to the Sunday Sermon on Through the Bible for Dr. J. Vernon McGee's deeply personal message from Exodus 19:4, titled, On Eagle's Wings. Our text reads, this is God talking to His people, the Israelites. He was reminding them how He rescued them from certain death when they were escaping Egypt. He said, you have seen what I did to the Egyptians and how I bore you on eagle's wings and brought you to myself. What a picture. On eagle's wings. It's a beautiful and surprising image of how God cares for His people. And Dr. McGee's message touches on the way an eagle teaches its young to fly, the way Jesus sent His disciples into a storm, and the way God sometimes allows us to walk through trials that feel overwhelming. But through it all, He's carrying us. Let's pray. Heavenly Father, thank You that You're a God who loves us and carries us. Speak tenderly to our hearts, especially to those who are discouraged and defeated, and give them a renewed sense of Your presence. We ask this in Jesus' name. Amen. Now here's the Sunday sermon on Through the Bible with Dr. J. Vernon McGee.
1: Our first text this morning is Exodus 19:4. Ye have seen what I did to the Egyptians and how I bare you on eagle's wings and brought you unto myself. This morning we are going to explore the world of ornithology. That means we're dealing with the subject of birds today. We will be bird watchers here for the next few moments. Now, the bird that we're looking at this morning is the eagle. And the eagle does not come off very well in Scripture. First of all, he's known as an unclean bird. And the eagle is called unclean, in fact, an abomination. I'm reading now from Leviticus 11:13. And these are they which ye shall have an abomination among the fowls. They shall not be eaten. They are an abomination. And number one, the eagle. And it's the first bird that's mentioned as being unclean and an abomination. Now, there are many characteristics of the eagle, however, that are listed on the page of Scripture as being worthwhile and being outstanding and actually representing God and certain members of the body of the eagle. For instance, in the book of Ezekiel, we are told there about four beasts, and one of them has the face of an eagle. That definitely is a vision of deity. And if we had any doubt, it would be dissipated when we go to the book of Revelation, where the scene is transferred to heaven. And there we are given four living creatures. And one of them, the fourth one, is a flying eagle. Therefore, the wings of the eagle are given as a symbol of God. And you'll recall that David, when Saul and Jonathan were slain in battle, and he actually loved Jonathan. And so he could say, Saul and Jonathan were lovely and pleasant in their lives, and in their death they were not divided. They were swifter than eagles. They were stronger than lions. And in this panegyric of praise, David again uses the wings of the eagle to speak of swiftness. So you see that this particular characteristic of the eagle, the wings, typify the person of God and what He does for you and me. The eagle, therefore, is the jet plane of the bird family. He soars the highest and he flies the fastest. And he's superior to all other birds in these two respects. Now, God uses the wings of an eagle to set before us is salvation by grace. And when he brought the children of Israel out of the land of Egypt and brought them to Mount Sinai, at that time he said to them, Moses, you go down and talk with him and tell them, ye have seen what I did to the Egyptians and how I bare you on eagle's wings and brought you to myself. And traveling on eagle's wings is traveling by the grace of God. It was salvation by grace that brought them out of the land of Egypt. Now, let's look for just a moment at what's implied in that statement. These people, they went down, of course, Jacob and his family of 70 souls. He had 12 sons. And in the course of time, about 400 years, they became a great nation in the land of Egypt. So much so that the Pharaoh, a new one that had arisen who knew not Joseph, was alarmed by their increase. This population explosion is not something new. And so he did everything that he could to stop it. And he put these people in slavery and in hard bondage. And in spite of the fact that he put them in slavery, they continued to grow in number. But God told them that that's exactly what he would do for them. And so the fact is that the children of Israel were down in Egypt now in slavery, and they have incurred the hatred of the Pharaoh on the throne. I suppose that as you look at these people, they were as helpless and as hopeless as any people have ever been on top side of this earth. And I'm confident that any person had passed through the land of Egypt in that day and had looked upon them would not have believed that they would exist as a nation for 4,000 years. And God still's not through with them, for they are to go into eternity as a nation. God has said that, and I believe that since he's done it for 4,000 years, he'll be able to continue to do it. He raised up Moses to be the deliverer. Moses was hasty, of course. He was actually 40 years ahead of God, and God had the training. God put this man out on the backside of the desert, gave him the first BD degree that any man's ever had, that's backside of the desert degree. And I tell you, 40 years out there, you need a degree or something, because this man had hard training, but he's now ready. And God appears to him at the burning bush and says to Moses, Moses, I want you to go down yonder to the land of Egypt again. I want you to return to your people, and I want you to deliver them. You are to be my instrument. He said, I've seen their affliction. He said, I know their sorrows, and I've heard their cry by reason of the taskmasters, and I have now come down to deliver them. He said that I've heard their cry. And that, friends, is the only thing that appealed to God in these people. They had nothing that made them superior to the Egyptians. I'm of the opinion to look at them from the outside. They're a sorry lot under slavery because of the treatment that had been given to them. They were not true to God. They were in idolatry. They lapsed into out in the wilderness. The first thing they wanted was a golden calf to worship. They reluctantly went with Moses. They complained all the way along. And now God says, I've heard their cry, and therefore I've come down to deliver them. And friends, if he hadn't had that appeal to his heart, he would never have delivered them. And this morning, he would never save us on the basis of our ability, our character, our works, our church membership, or who we are. God today sees us as lost sinners, hell doomed. And this morning, if God should let this entire world go into the darkness of eternity, the holy angels would still sing out, Thou art holy and just and righteous. The thing that has appealed to God on this little earth down here is our lost condition. That's the only reason God's closed in today for us. And so God began to move on behalf of these people. Moses came back. He made the announcement to the people. He went before Pharaoh. And then there began a contest, which actually was the battle of the gods. And it culminated in that tenth plague, the death of the firstborn. And God said to his people, this will be a night that you will never forget. This was the beginning of days for you. For this night, the Passover angel will pass over every house where there is the blood on the doorpost and on the lintel. And you would have seen the children of Israel that day getting ready for the Passover, killing the lamb, putting the blood there. I'm sure that some of the Egyptians passing by on the way home from the office, they looked in and said, these crazy Israelites, they always come up with the oddest thing. And imagine they put blood there on the doorpost. We'll have them wash it off tomorrow. May I say to you that that was the announcement God had made through Moses to Pharaoh. This is the last plague. You let them go tonight. And in the sacred stillness of that night, the death angel went over that land. He did not stop to inquire if the people inside were having their prayers. He didn't ask them if they had joined the church. He did not ask them what kind of lives they were living. He didn't ask them if they were giving to the Lord's work. He didn't even stop to ask if they were Israelite. When I see the blood, I'll pass over you. To let them know that without shedding of blood, there's no remission of sins. And though God loves them and God will redeem them, the price of their sin, the penalty must be paid. And so that night the death angel went over, and there went up a cry out of the land of Egypt, even in the home of Pharaoh when he saw his firstborn dead. And so God that night said, you'll go out. Pharaoh said, let them go, and they went. And they came down to the Red Sea. And when they got down to the Red Sea, the Egyptians had second thoughts. They decided they'd exterminate them. And they found out they weren't taking the route up by the sea. God did not want to expose his people to warfare at that time with the Philistines. He took them through the wilderness. And when they came there, they actually were bottled in. On all three sides was the sea, and back of them was the Egyptians. And again, these people let up a howl. They said, why did you disturb us? Let's get back to the brickyards. Moses took that rod. He smote the waters all that night. They rolled back. And the next day, the children of Israel went over dry shod. They had been redeemed by blood. Now they're redeemed by power. And they went through those waters that speak of resurrection. For the Egyptians are saying to do, they were drowned. And God brought them up out of the waters of death. The death and by death and resurrection, he brought them out. And we are told that by faith they passed through the Red Sea, which the Egyptians are saying to do, they were drowned. It wasn't their faith either. It was the faith of Moses. Moses was the one that struck the waters. It was Moses that led them over. And when they came to the other side, it says they sang the song of Moses. They are identified now with Moses. And Paul can say they were baptized under Moses, just as you and I are joined to Christ today by the Holy Spirit. By one Spirit are we all baptized into one body, and that body is the body of believers, the church. And so they passed over. And then they hit the wilderness trail, and it wasn't too good. God continued to deliver them. They went 3 days without water. Finally, they, after murmuring and complaining, they came to the Marah, but the water was bitter. A wood was put in there, a certain tree, and it made it sweet. And they had to find out, as many of us, that it's the cross that makes the journey down here sweet. You'll become bitter even as a Christian today without taking this one, the Lamb of God that died for you on the cross. And they complained, they got thirsty, and God gave them water from the rock. They got hungry, and God gave them manna to eat. And then he brought them to Mount Sinai, and he said, ye have seen what I did to the Egyptian, and how I bear you on eagle's wings and brought you to myself. Would you like to keep traveling by eagle's wings? Would you like not only to be saved by the grace of God, but to live by the grace of God? That was God's method in the Old Testament. In the little book of Ruth, that Moabitish girl, lovely as she was, shut out by the law of Moabite and Ammonite, shall not enter into the congregation of the Lord. Deuteronomy 23:3, and this girl could never have come in, but she came in by grace. And when Boaz went out into the field and saw her and fell in love with her, he could say to her that day, the Lord recompense thy work, and a full reward be given thee of the Lord God of Israel, under whose wings thou art come to trust. She knew what it was to travel by eagle's wings. And the writer of the 91st Psalm, David, could say, under his feathers. That's a marvelous place to be. And then he could say, under his wing. A wonderful place to be. You see, God's mode of transportation, as he led these lost sinners out of Egyptian darkness into the promised land, it was by an airlift. It was by eagle's wing, by his grace. And today, that's still his method. You can go back to the ox cart of law if you want to, but he is saving today by grace. It's the only way he has to save. And the tragedy is that when these people got to Mount Sinai, God reviewed their past. And he said, look, you've seen. Would you like to go on? Or would you like now to have my law? You want to do now the law? And they foolishly said, all that the Lord commands, we'll do it. And they didn't even know what the Ten Commandments were then. What arrogance. What conceit. But it's in existence today, for there are many people today that are saying. A man said to me not long ago, he attended here several times. He said, you know, McGee, I thought for a long time if I did the best that I could, God would have to accept it. God's not taking your best. God can't even save you, my friend, by your own righteousness or your own goodness, as we've been looking at in the book of Romans. Man cannot even be saved by perfect obedience, because he cannot render it. And he cannot be saved by imperfect obedience. God won't accept it. And we're on the horns of a dilemma, I'll tell you. There's only one other solution, and that is to accept the righteousness that he provides in Christ, which enables us to stand before God, where no one can point a finger, because in Christ, he sees us in the beloved. And he said of his son, this is my beloved son in whom I'm well pleased. John says the law was given by Moses, but grace and truth came by Jesus Christ. These people, while Moses was getting the law, they were down at the foot of the mountain breaking the first two commandments. Thou shalt have no other gods before me. Thou shalt not make unto thee any likeness. And they were sure busy at that sort of thing. So today, are you traveling by jet, or are you traveling by ox cart? Law won't save, because you can't produce a perfect obedience. Law demands, grace gives. The law exacts, grace bestows. The law says do, grace says believe. The law says work, but grace says trust. The law threatens, pronouncing a curse. Grace entreats, announcing a blessing. The law says, do, and thou shalt live. Grace says, live, and thou shalt do. The law condemns the best man, and grace will save the worst man. The law reveals the character of God, and it reveals the weakness of man. Grace reveals the love of God, and it presents a hope and a salvation for man. Now we know that whatsoever things the law saith to them that are under the law, that every mouth might be stopped and the whole world become guilty before God. But when we see ourselves guilty and lost and go to Christ, then he's the Savior who will save. The law, therefore, was given not to save us, but to let us know that we're sinners. The law can no more get you to heaven than taking your blood pressure will cure a heart condition, or having an X-ray made will cure cancer, or sticking your tongue out will cure poliomyelitis, or taking the temperature is not the way to deal with leprosy. And that's all the law is. It's an X-ray. It's a thermometer. It reveals blood pressure. May I say to you that we can change the figure of speech for a moment. The Lord Jesus, when he came, they began to make inquiry. Why did he do that and didn't do that? He said, I did not come to sew a patch on an old garment, but I've come to give you a new garment. And I do not know. This generation knows nothing in the world about patching. I was never so shocked as talking to a group of young married folk the other day, and they didn't even know what the depression was. I mentioned the depression. They said, what do you mean by the depression? And I said, oh, that's right. You didn't go through it. And they just don't know today. They think money grows on trees. And looks like it does. May I say to you, when I was a boy, I don't know about you, but I had pants that had patches on them. In fact, the patches had patches on them before I got through with a pair of pants. I never shall forget one time my dad took a trip into the city. Well, it was a town about 10,000. And he brought me back a pair of checky pants. And my mother just sewn a patch on an old pair. And I was putting them on. When he came in, he pitched them over to me. I never shall forget the thrill of putting on a new pair of checky pants. My friend, the Lord Jesus said, I didn't come to patch up anything. I didn't come to patch up law, but sowing grace on it. I came to give you an altogether new garment that is the righteousness of Christ that will enable you to stand before God. I've come to do that for you. And that's what it means to be saved by grace, is to accept what he offers today, and he asks nothing in return. He says, all you do is trust me. I think that you could divide all these cults, isms, and religions in Southern California from Christianity with just two words. If I hear them aright, they're always saying, do, do, do, do. And I'm afraid we say it a little. But when you're talking about salvation, you better drop do out of your vocabulary, because there's no do on that fleece. May I say to you that Christianity alone says done, the great transaction's done. The Lord Jesus on the cross said, tetelestai, just one word. We translate, it's finished. And how dare you come to sew your little patch on a new garment? He offers you his righteousness today. Run, run, and do, the law commands. But gives me neither feet nor hands. Better news the gospel brings. It bids me fly and gives me wing. You have seen what I did to the Egyptians and how I bear you on eagle's wings and brought you unto myself. And that's not all. There is a discipline by grace. A great many folk think, well, since we're saved by grace, you can sit down and do nothing. If you do that, you weren't saved by grace. But it says, well, if all you do is believe, then that's all you do. Well, if that's all you do, then you didn't believe. Because faith that saves is never alone. It produces something. And then God disciplines us by grace. There is a tremendous discipline in it. Listen to him. In Deuteronomy 32:11, he says, as an eagle stirreth up her nest, fluttereth over her young, spreadeth abroad her wings, taketh them, beareth them on her wings, so the Lord alone did lead him. There was no strange God with him. Now the eagle is noted for its ferocity. noted for its strength and its cruelty. No birds like it. The eagle flying along will see a little lamb down there, and it'll make a lightning plunge down and destroy that little lamb. But let me hasten to say that there's no bird or animal that shows the tenderness that it does for its own young. Nothing like it. There's no member of the bird family that will protect its young as the eagle. Of course, the eagle's able to do it, whereas another bird wouldn't be able to. But the eagle will die rather than let you take its young. The eagle goes and builds its nest way up high. Builds its nest where no animal can get. No snake can get up there. No wild animal can get to it. It goes up there where it alone can go. Builds its nest. The female lays the eggs, and she begins to sit on them. And you know what? The old man sits on them, too. You think of the eagle being a great, big, fierce bird. Papa Eagle's one of the biggest sissies in the world. And he sits on the eggs, and after they are hatched out, he takes turns babysitting. Watches over them. He goes and gets them food and brings it to them. And then these little eaglets, they find out they're really getting red carpet treatment. And they like it up there. They're out of the smog. They're up there where it's nice and quiet. Nobody disturbs them. And to tell the truth, they like having breakfast in bed every day. And they're not just about to get out of that nest. Fact of the matter is, they purposely give the impression to Papa and Mama that they can't fly. And they'll hang on there. One day, Mama discovers that they've got enough feathers on them to fly. And the time has come. And you know what she'll do? She pushes the little one to the edge. One of them, and the little fellow gets there. He looks, no. He says, go ahead. Ooh, no. Makes it back for the nest. And she gets another one. And not a one of them that's going to make a trial of it. They all run back to the nest. You know what she does? She comes over to the nest and tears it up. Then looks at him, now what are you going to do? You're going to have to learn to fly. Now she pushes one of them off. And you say, my, how terrible. That little fellow, well, he's going to fall down there and he'll just mash himself. No, he's not. That mother eagle is watching and Papa's watching over there also. And if that little fella can't spread his wings, then if he doesn't get straightened out, mother or Papa one will be right under him with their mighty wings and just lift him back up and take him up and say, now, little fella, we'll try it again. No, he says, I didn't do so well. I don't want to try it. Let's wait. He says, there'll be no waiting. It's time for you to fly. Pushes him off again. And this time, with Papa following him, he makes it over yonder to another place. And he says, well, I can fly, can I? And he said, yes, and from now on, you better keep at it. Because no longer will we be bringing food to you. You'll have to get your own, but I'm going to show you how to get it. And he teaches him. You say to me, is that the way they do it? Yes. Let me read to you an excerpt from Davy, who did a great deal of hunting in Asia and Europe. And here is a statement out of his book. Will you listen to it? I once saw a very interesting sight above one of the crags of Ben Nevis as I was going in pursuit of big game. Two parent eagles were teaching their offspring to fly. They began by rising from the top of the mountain right into the eye of the sun. They first made small circles, and the young birds imitated them. They paused on their wings until they made their first flight, holding them on their expanded wings when they seemed exhausted. And then they took a second and larger gyration, always enlarging their circle of flight so as to make a gradually ascending spiral. And that's exactly what Moses is saying in the 32nd chapter of Deuteronomy. As an eagle stirreth up her nest, fluttereth over her young, spreadeth abroad her wings, taketh them, beareth them on her wings, so the Lord alone did lead him. There was no strange God with him. Now at the beginning of their wilderness march, when they got out of Egypt, God says, you've seen what I've done to the Egyptians. I bear you on eagle's wings and brought you to myself. I redeemed you. I'm not through with you. I'm going to train you for 40 years in the wilderness. And after that 40 years, he says, now you know what I've been doing. I've been pushing you off the cliff. But not one of you fell. Not one of you fell. I was there always to bear you up. And I have borne you up. Now today, God not only wants to save us by grace, but he's going to discipline us by grace also. Do you recall that when commercial flying first began, they never got over, I don't think, 10,000 feet up. And the planes were constantly bumping into mountains. Then the jet came along, and now they fly 30 to 40,000 feet. Now, that doesn't mean that since they fly 30 to 40,000 feet that they haven't passed 10,000, and it doesn't mean that since they're not flying 10,000 now that the planes are on the ground. They're not. They're higher than ever. Now, my friend, if God has saved you by his grace, he hasn't called you to fly 10,000 feet by law. He's called you to go on up yonder to the heights because that's where the eagle's wings are. He's called us to live on a higher plane. Or the Paul says, for the grace of God that bringeth salvation hath appeared to all men. But that doesn't end it. When he was writing to that young preacher, Titus, he says, that same grace teaching us that denying ungodliness and worldly lust, we should live soberly, righteously, and godly

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5: to walk worthy of the high calling to which you are called. But the very interesting thing, the first thing he says is to walk in lowliness of mind. And if you're walking up there, you're walking a lowly life. God has always used eagle's wings to discipline those that are his own. God breaks up the nest so many times today and pushes his little eaglets over the cliff, never to destroy them, but to discipline them and enable them to live in the heights. Adam and Eve would love to have stayed in the Garden of Eden. And I suppose they wept and said, oh, Lord, let us stay here. It's so nice. And we built our little home here. We'd like to stay. God says, nothing doing. You are not going to live forever in sin. I'm going to put you out yonder where the thorns are growing. It's rough. I'm going to discipline you. And he did. And I think Eve knew that when she held that bloody boy Abel to her breast. And she thought her son who killed him was the Savior. She found out what discipline is. Abraham was a prosperous merchant down in Ur of the Chaldees. I read not too long ago the story of an archaeologist that's been working in Ur of the Chaldees. That was a great civilization in Abraham's day. God says to Abraham, get away. And Abraham says, you mean I got to sell my house, my business? God says, you get rid of all of it, and I want you to leave your kin folks too. They're idolaters, and I'm bringing you out young. And the story of Abraham reveals that God disciplined him. Moses had the good fortune of being raised in the palace of a Pharaoh, and he would have been the next Pharaoh. And I'm of the opinion he could have rationalized and said, now look here, I think I can help the children of Israel by being Pharaoh. And of course, that's a better job. And those that live in palaces have soft clothing. And God says, Moses, I can't use you here. You've been 40 years ahead of me. All the learning of Egypt hasn't prepared you to lead my people out. I want to give you a little desert train. God put him out there. He pushed the little eaglet on. He didn't let him fall, but he sure disciplined him. And then David. David was a shepherd boy. David knew what it was to lead sheep by the still water and into the green pastures. And God says, David, this is not for you. I'm going to discipline you in the caves of the earth. I am going to put you through the mill. I'm going to make you as rough and as tough as a cob. That's what I'm going to do for you. God did it. What a man. We have so many salties to whine if they even cut their finger. Think they're going to die. James and John were prosperous fishermen. With their father, they had a good thriving business. And one day, Jesus came by and ruined the fish business. He said, I'll make you fishers of men. There was a proud young Pharisee by the name of Saul of Tarsus. Ooh, he was getting up in the world. And God knocked him off a donkey down in the dust on that Damascus road and said, you're my man, and I'm going to show you how great things you must suffer for my name's sake. He put those 12 men in a little boat, and he said, go to the other side. They didn't know what they were running into, but he did. He sent them into a storm that night that they believed would take them to the bottom of the sea and not to the other side. I was giving that up in Northern California about that trip by boat, and I said the Lord Jesus definitely, deliberately sent them into that storm. And a lovely couple. They've been personal friends of mine over the years. They came to me, oh, Dr. McGee, don't say that. The lovely Lord Jesus would never send them into that storm. You know he wouldn't do that. I said he wouldn't.

0: I said, I'd like to ask you a question or two. I said, was he God? Oh, they said, yes, we believe he's God. I says, does God know everything? Oh, they said, yes. Of course he does. I said, did Jesus send him into that storm? Well, they said, when you put it like that. I said, well, I put it like, does he know? But that little boat just happened to be about the safest place there was, because it's not going to the bottom, because underneath are the everlasting arms. There are the wings of a mighty eagle. God gave me a verse when I was in college. Philippians 1:6, being confident of this very thing, that he which hath begun a good work in you will perform it until the day of Jesus Christ. Has he brought you up to this morning? Has he? Has he? Can't you go back over your life and see the hand of God in your life, Christian friend? Then why do you think he's going to let you down tomorrow? Why do you think that he's going to let you fall? Underneath are the everlasting arms. You've seen what I did to the Egyptian. I bear you on eagle's wings, but I bear you up when you're about to fall. He's not going to let you fall. Last week I was down in the Hemet area. I met a pastor down there. He was a brave man to invite me, and he'd never met me before, and I hadn't met him. And I found out he was a very wonderful man, and I discovered that he was one of these men that runs deep. He was really a spiritual man. He never told me this, but some of his members told me this, because they said he's only mentioned it one time, that when he first came here, he had a little boy born into his family. They didn't notice it at first, but he had cerebral palsy. They didn't believe God would let them have a child like that. They believed that any day he'd be healed. They got up every morning and went and looked at the little fella, thinking he'd be healed. He wasn't. They prayed, asked others to pray. And then they did what I'm confident a great many parents today that are wrought like that. They took him to the faith healer. Now, don't criticize them for it. I criticize these people that play upon the emotions of folk today. They took the little fella to the faith healers. They were sure somebody could help. They took them to the familiar one. Same old story. The little fella wasn't healed. Then they came back in bitterness and cried out to God. Then they came to the conclusion then maybe God intended them to raise the little fella. And they kept him as long as they could handle him. Now they put him up here in Santa Barbara in a home. He never said anything to me other than he said to me when I told him goodbye Wednesday night. Well, he said, I'm coming through Los Angeles Thursday. My wife and I were going up to Santa Barbara to see a little fella that'll never be able to know them or to talk. He said this to me. He said, I have found McGee that underneath are the everlasting arm. He'll push you off a cliff if you're his, because that's the way he does his little eaglets. He wants them to fly. He wants them up yonder in the heights. I close with this, but they that wait upon the Lord shall renew their strength. They shall mount up with wings as eagles. They shall run and not be weary. They shall walk and not faint. Back in the 19th century, this hymn was written, rise, my soul, and stretch thy wings. Thy better portion trace. Rise from transitory things toward heaven, thy native place. Sun and moon and stars decay. Time shall soon this earth remove. Rise, my soul, and haste away to seats prepared above. Don't come to the Lord's table, friends, and go waddling out of here to live in the mud today like a mud turtle. Move out to live in the heights for God today. And if you come in here today and you found that in this troubled world that you are perplexed and puzzled, that you are baffled and beaten and you're tested and tempted, you're discouraged and defeated, you are groping and gasping, and you know this morning you are frail and feeble and fragile and you're at wit's end corner, may I say, he says to you today, he saw what I did to the Egyptian. and how I bear you on eagle's wings and brought you to myself. And this morning, he's the one that wants to bring you to himself. He just asks you to trust him today and get on the eagle's wing. Just trust him. That's all he asks.
1: 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I'm Steve Schwetz, thanking God for your partnership and presence on the Bible Bus. 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
6: There's a legend that goes something like this. One day, Satan was auctioning his tools in his toolbox. And as they were all gone for sale in an auction, he held his most prized tool for the highest price. His most valuable tool. Guess what it was? Discouragement. I know it's a legend, but there's a lot of truth in that. Because Satan knows that discouragement is the opposite of courage. That discouragement is the enemy of courage. That discouragement is the tool of his choice to keep us from being courageous, for keeping us from doing courageous things, and from doing and changing and impacting our world for Jesus Christ. So here's the question, where does this courage come from? And the answer comes screaming to us from the scripture. That courage comes from faith. Faith in the power of God. Faith in the character of God. Faith in the promises of God. Faith in the Word of God. In fact, J.P. Phillips has written a little book many years ago entitled, Your God is Too Small. And the bottom line of this book is this, that if the God you worship is a tiny God, then you should not trust him. For only the true God of the Bible is the God who is sovereign, is the God who is holy, is the God who is loving, is the God who is faithful, is the God who's omniscient, is the God who's omnipotent, is the God who's omnipresent. Only that God is worthy of all of our trust. And only when we fully trust in Him will we have true courage. In fact, courage is the hallmark of faith. Courage is the clearest indication of faith. Courage is the manifestation of faith. Courage is the flag that flies high that says, faith is in the house. Courage says, here I am, Lord, send me. Not here I am, Lord, send my sister. We got plenty of that courage around these days. We got plenty of that. It reminds me of a true story of a couple who went to the dentist, Mr. and Mrs. Appleton. And they went to the dentist, and Mr. Appleton said to the dentist, he said, Doc, he said, we're in a hurry, and we need you to extract this bad tooth very quickly. Don't worry about using Novocaine. Don't use drugs. Don't use painkillers. Just yank that bad tooth out. And the dentist said, man, I admire your courage. Show me which tooth it is. Upon which Mr. Appleton turned to Mrs. Appleton and said, honey, show him the tooth that is hurting. I need to be extracted. That kind of courage is plentiful. We got plenty of that. I wanted to hear me right on this. Because the faith that believes and obeys God is a courageous faith. The faith that is full of confidence that God cannot and will not lie is a courageous faith. The faith that is confident that God cannot and will not make a mistake, that is a courageous faith. The faith that knows that God cannot be wrong is a courageous faith. The faith that is confident that God cannot and will not be defeated is a courageous faith. But what does that mean? What does that mean to us? Well, it means that your courage that comes from faith in the Word of God and in the character of God and the promises of God depends on your attitude toward God. That's the bottom line. How you view God determines your life, whether you are walking by faith or you are walking by sight. So now I want you to turn with me to Hebrews chapter 11, verses 30 to 40. And the writer to the Hebrews bunches a whole lot of names together. He was going through the others one by one, but then he comes at the end and he gives us a whole gamut of people who have one thing in common, and that is courageous faith. They all had courageous faith. This courageous faith can be seen in three different ways in this particular passage. Their courageous faith was a vanquishing in their struggle. Verses 30 to 34. Secondly, it was victorious in the suffering. Verses 35 to 38. And finally, it was valiant in their salvation. Verses 39 to 40. This courageous faith was vanquishing in their struggle. Look with me at Hebrews 11, beginning at verse 30. The first example he gives us is the fortified walls of Jericho. Archaeologists said that these walls of Jericho were so wide that two chariots could ride on top of it side by side. And yet obedience of faith produced the courage that unarmed Israelites were to cause this magnificent fortified wall to crumble by a shout. God delights in courageous faith, but listen to me, by the same token, God delights in slaying man's pride. God allowed the pride of Jericho to be vanquished by a shout, because God delights in demolishing pride, which can only be considered foolishness when you think about it. Whoever heard of a shout that can bring fortified wall crumbling down? But that's how God works. That's how God operates. You know, it was said of William Wilberforce, who single-handedly ended the slave trading in the British Empire, it was said of William Wilberforce that he was frail, that he was weak voice. But his faith in Jesus Christ, his commitment to his Savior and Lord, gave him unprecedented courage to literally change his world. Boswell said of him, "I saw what seems to me a shrimp became a whale." Vanquishing in the struggle. Verse 31, Rahab, a prostitute, the most unlikely person, singled out as a candidate for courageous faith, and yet she made it to Faith Hall of Fame. And you think that you are an unlikely person to be used of God. Listen again. God wants to use you regardless of where you are right now. You could never be worse than Rahab. She was surrounded by paganism. She was surrounded by unbelief. And yet she staked everything on the truth that the God of Israel is what he said he is. Gideon was a weak and a frightened man. And yet, courage that came from faith in the Word of God and in the promise of God caused him to reduce his army from 32,000 strong to 300 men. But that's not all. He vanquished the Midianites and the Amalekites, whose army was described in the book of Judges as vast as the locusts. And Gideon had only 300 men. They did not have weapons. They did not have swords. They only had trumpets, and they had pitchers with torches inside of them. And yet, they vanquished a mighty army. Only a fool would have attempted such adventure. Oh, but such is the vanquishing and conquering power of our God. Barak is the fourth one that's given to us an example, who was challenged by a woman. And listen to me, that was big time in the Old Testament. For a man, a general, to be challenged by a woman, that was big time. And yet, Barak believed God's promise of victory through Deborah, and he vanquished the enemies of God. Samson, whom we remember only for his bad haircut, but he became known for accepting the call of God and the equipping of God, and delivered Israel from the Philistines. Jephthah, who is known for his foolish vow, trusted in the power of God and vanquished the enemies. David stands out tall in the entire Old Testament as a great man, yet he fell and stumbled all over the place, and so much so that he could say when he was repenting that he was literally covering his bed with his tears. And yet he stood up to Goliath confronting the giant, trusting only in the one true God of Israel. He too vanquished the enemy. Samuel was the last of the judges and the first of the prophets. He did not fight an external enemies of Israel, but he fought the apathy in the people of God. He fought the unfaithfulness of the Israelites. He called the nation to repentance, and he too vanquished in the battle. Prophets like Daniel, who zipped the mouths of lions, Shadrach, Meshach, and Abednego, who turned the fiery furnace into paradise. They were all vanquishing in the struggle. And God is calling you to be vanquishing over the world, the flesh, and the devil. God wants to give you victory over the enemy who have been enslaving people for too long, and he wants you to help set them free. Amen belongs here. Secondly, they were victorious in suffering. You see, courageous faith cannot be manifested when we're lying on a bed of feather. Courageous faith cannot be manifested when we spend our lives tippy-toeing around the tulips. You see, courageous faith is not going to be manifested sitting in a hot tub. Listen, courageous faith is never without a cost. And that is why verses 35 to 38, it said that these men and women of courageous faith, they stood firm in the midst of the suffering. When the widow of Zarephath ministered to the prophet Elijah, her son died. But through the power of God and faith in the living God, she received her son back from death. When the Shunammite woman, her son died, Elisha brought him back to life. Listen to me. It takes courageous faith to to be in a situation in life, and let me tell you something, I have been there and I know what I'm talking about. It takes courageous faith to be in a situation in your life when you don't know why bad things are happening to you. It takes courageous faith when you are puzzled with your circumstances because it does not make sense, or they do not make sense. When you are confused at the suffering that you are experiencing, it takes courageous faith when you are temporary going through the valley and you don't understand why, there is no rhyme or reason for it, and yet you remain victorious in your suffering. How? By continuously taking hold of God, by continuously trusting in the good and holy God who will not make a mistake, by continuously and persistently believing in the sovereign hand of God that is working on your behalf, by taking hold of Him in prayer, by taking hold of Him in your life, by taking hold of Him with your substance. Look at verse 37. They were beaten and tortured. That's a reference to Jeremiah. They were sawn in two, reference to the prophet Isaiah, for that's what tradition have said, how he died. They were put to death by the sword, reference to many of the saints who have died as a result of their faithfulness to God. But even in death, they were victorious in suffering. How? Because this world was not worthy of them. Their courageous faith qualified them to be too good for this earth. And God's throne became their dwelling place. I was thinking about this, and I was thinking about an incident in history. Back in 1896, the University of Glasgow was conferring an honorary doctorate of law on David Livingstone. And when Dr. Livingstone rose to speak, he was received by a respectable silence. He looked haggard, he looked gaunt because of the harsh environment in which he lived in Africa. His left arm hung beside him, helpless because it was crushed by a lion. And he stood there as he announced his resolve to returning to Africa without misgivings. And then he continued. He said, "Would you like me to tell you what sustained me through all the years in exile, living among people whose language I did not understand, whose attitude toward me was often hostile? It was this. Lo, I am with you always, even until the end of the age." And those words, "I staked everything," he said, "and they have never failed. They have never failed." Courageous, real faith is a vanquishing in the struggle. Courageous faith is victorious in suffering. And thirdly, courageous faith is valiant in salvation. You remember after the resurrection of the Lord Jesus Christ from the grave, the Bible said the disciples were terrified. I mean, to say they were shaking in their boots is an understatement. They were literally living in terror. And when they went into the upper room, the Bible said they had all the doors locked. And I can only imagine probably putting furniture behind the doors, want to make sure that those people who came and took the Lord and crucified Him, they would not come after them. And they were living in terror and fear. And right in the midst of them, Jesus appears, the resurrected Christ comes in and said, "Peace to you." Well, there was one disciple who was missing at the time, by the name of Thomas. Thomas' temperament and personality probably was the kind of person, he went home, didn't want to stay with the disciples, pulled the cover over his face and he said, "God, I'm ready to die. Jesus died and I want to die too." So he missed out on the opportunity of seeing the risen Christ. And so when he comes in, the disciples said to him and said, "Thomas, where were you? You missed a chance of a lifetime. The Lord is risen. He was here. He talked to us. He ministered to us." And Thomas said, "No way. I don't believe you. There's no way. I don't believe a thing you're saying." So the resurrected Christ comes again. A week later, he just shows up, and this time he made sure Thomas was there. And he said to him, Thomas, he singles him out. He said, come over here. Feel my hands and feel the marks of the nails. Thomas, come and feel the scar of the javelin in my side, Thomas. And at that moment, Thomas kneels. My God and my Lord. And John chapter 20, verse 29 tells us, here's what Jesus said to Thomas. He said, you believe because you saw. Blessed are those who did not see and yet believed. And beloved, let me tell you something. If you are a believer in Jesus Christ, if you have placed your faith in the death and the resurrection of Jesus Christ, that blessing is yours. You are named in this blessing. This blessing to those who have never seen the resurrected Lord with their own physical eyes, and yet they believed it. Those of us who have put their faith in Jesus' death and resurrection without being an eyewitness are blessed of God in a very special way. Jesus has your name right here. But then, if you look at verse 39 of Hebrews 11, he includes another group of people who have lived before Christ. They too are blessed. Not after Christ like we do, 2,000 years later. But these people have not seen the risen Christ because they lived way before Christ came. Way before Christ died and rose again. But they are commended for their faith according to verse 39 of Hebrews 11. How? By looking forward to the coming of Christ. By looking forward to the fulfillment of the promise of God to Abraham that the Messiah will come and he will bring full and complete salvation. Having gained approval, listen to what the text said, having gained approval through faith, not through works. You see, people were not saved by works in the Old Testament. They were saved by faith. They did not receive what was promised because they were hundreds of years before Christ. They didn't see it, but they believed it. From Enoch all the way to the prophets, they were valiant in their salvation. They knew that God is too faithful not to keep his promise. They didn't see it. And they told the next generation, you look for the coming Messiah. And they didn't see it. And they said to the next generation, until the time came in the fullness of time, and Christ was born in Bethlehem. They knew that God is going to send the Savior. They knew that God is going to complete his final salvation and victory. Listen to what Jesus said. He said, Abraham looked forward to my day and he rejoiced. 2,000 years before Christ, Abraham looked forward to it by faith. How did Abraham do that? By faith. How are all the people who are saved by Christ in the Old Testament? By faith. How are people saved in the New Testament? By faith. There are two groups of people who are in heaven right now. And Jesus tells us that when he tells the story of Lazarus and the rich man. That Lazarus died and he went to the bosom of Abraham. There are two groups of people who are in heaven right now. The Old Testament believers are in heaven because they looked forward to the coming of Christ. The New Testament believers, that's you and me and everybody else that has gone before us in the last 2,000 years, when we look back at the cross as our only salvation. The only two groups of people in heaven. Those who looked forward to the cross and those who looked back to the cross. The question is this. Have you put your faith and complete trust for salvation in the cross of Jesus Christ? If you haven't, you can do that today.
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12: What do all these people need? Young people, middle-aged people, older people. They all need a word of encouragement. They need to know that their lives matter.
13: People tend to listen to matters we talk about when what we talk about matters to them. Today, Pastor Greg Laurie says encouragement is always welcome.
12: There's nothing as refreshing as an encouraging word or deed. 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

0: The gospel can be an uncomfortable message. It's a message of sin and its consequences, but of course the remedy found in the Lord's sacrifice. But that discussion can be so effective in an atmosphere of encouragement. It's what their heart needs, wrapped in what their heart wants. And today on A New Beginning, Pastor Greg Laurie points out how to be an encourager in the tradition of Barnabas. As we study the book of Acts today, we'll see how we can follow in his reassuring footsteps.
1: So I heard about a group of frogs that were walking through the forest. Well, you're laughing already. I haven't even told the story yet. Anyway, a group of frogs are walking through the forest, and two of the frogs fall into this pit. The other frogs look over the side, and they yell to the frogs at the bottom of the pit, "You're as good as dead. You're never going to get out of there." Well, the frogs didn't want to stay in the pit, and they started to jump and jump and jump. And the frogs up on the top said, "You're not going to make it. You're not going to get up here. You're never going to get out of that pit. You're going to die." And one of the frogs got so discouraged, he just laid down and died. But the other frog would not give up. He kept jumping, jumping, jumping, jumping. Finally, he jumps out of the pit. The other frogs say, "Didn't you hear us? We told you you couldn't get out of the pit." He said, "Sorry, I'm hard of hearing, and I thought you were cheering for me." This is a true story. And then I stepped on the frog and killed him. No, I did not. That's sad, isn't it? It's all fake. Okay. I bring this up because we live in a time now where there's just so much discouragement. So many people discouraging you and me each and every day. If you don't believe me, just go on social media. All the trolls out there with their anger and hostility and attacks. You'll never make it. You'll never succeed. You'll never be the person you want to be. They bully you online, and on it goes. And this is why so many people are affected in an adverse way. I think it's affecting the mental health of our nation, especially young people. Depression rates among 14 to 17-year-olds has grown 60% from 2009 to 2017. That's really a lot. Suicide rates among young people have doubled in a decade. And 43% of millennials and Gen Zs are very concerned about their mental health. But it's not just young people that are facing this depression. It's affecting older people too. People who are getting on in years feel left out, forgotten, unappreciated. They're seeking hope, wanting their lives to matter because they're dealing with struggles. Maybe their health is failing. Maybe they've lost a mate, or they're struggling with some kind of an illness. Suicide is up among older folks as well. Men who are 65 or older are the highest risk of suicide today. Adults 85 and older are the second most likely age group to die from suicide. So what do all these people need? Young people, middle-aged people, older people. They all need a word of encouragement. They need to know that their lives matter. I can still remember discouraging things that were said to me as a kid. When I was in high school, I didn't get very good grades, I have to tell you. And so one teacher wrote this little commentary on my report card right next to D, C, D, F, etc. Greg Laurie spends too much time sitting in the classroom, staring at the window, daydreaming and drawing cartoons. And then she offered this encouraging word: "He will never amount to anything." Thank you for those encouraging words. When I was in elementary school, I became a little bit of a troublemaker. I was sent to military school for a few years. And boy, I tell you what, they got me in shape. I mean, I was on the honor roll. I was a good cadet, marching around in my little uniform. But then when I got out of military school and went into the public school system of California and realized how much I could get away with, I went from honor roll student cadet to juvenile delinquent. And it was so bad that one teacher in a classroom next to mine, hearing of the constant harassment I dealt toward my teacher, said to her class, "I'd like to take Greg Laurie and bury him up to his neck in the sand in the blazing sun and watch the ants eat him alive." The kids told me this after the class, and I actually thought that was kind of cool. I don't know what was... really? She said that about me? But, you know, encouragement really matters. So I want to talk about a guy in the book of Acts that was known for encouraging others. Actually, his given name was Joseph, but he was given a nickname. And his nickname was Barnabas, which means the son of encouragement, or another way to translate it, he was known basically as Mr. Encouragement. Mr. Encouragement. I love that. And he steps in at a critical time in the life of the Apostle Paul. Before he was the Apostle Paul, when he was still Saul, the notorious Christian killer, the man who hunted down followers of Jesus Christ, the man who met Christ on the road to Damascus. The problem was a lot of people weren't buying it. They weren't believing that Saul was actually now a Christian. Enter Barnabas. Enter Mr. Encouragement. Barnabas says, "Oh, you're a believer for sure. I've talked to you. I know your conversion is real." That brings me to point number one. An encourager sees the potential in others and cheers them on. So Barnabas, Mr. Encouragement, takes Saul of Tarsus under his wing and encourages him. And he even says, "Let's go on the road together. Let's go share the gospel together." So Barnabas is helping Saul. He's discipling Saul. He's teaching Saul later to become Paul. He sees the potential. Acts chapter 9, verse 26. Go back a few verses, chapters. "When Saul arrived in Jerusalem, he tried to meet with the believers, but they were all afraid of him, and they did not believe that he had truly become a believer. Then Barnabas brought him to the apostles and told them, 'Saul had seen the Lord on the road to Damascus, and the Lord had spoken to Saul, and he told them that Saul had preached boldly in the name of Jesus.'" I love that. So Barnabas takes his credibility, and he had a lot of it. He was loved by everybody. And he put it on the line for the newly converted Saul and said, "Listen, I'm vouching for this guy. He's a real Christian." And that's something that we all need in life. We need a Barnabas, or you need to be a Barnabas. Let me say that again. We all need a Barnabas or an encourager, or we need to be a Barnabas encouraging others. And your words matter, and your encouragement matters. And let's review the Great Commission. Jesus speaking, "Go into all the world and make disciples of all nations, baptizing them in the name of the Father, Son, and the Holy Spirit, teaching them to observe all things that I have commanded you, and lo, I am with you even to the end of the age." It's given to every Christian. It's given to you. It's given to me. And it's interesting because in that statement, "Lo, I am with you even to the end of the age," contextually in the original language, it's implying that Jesus will be with us in a special way when we're fulfilling the Great Commission. That's not to say he won't be with us all the time, because he said, "I'll never leave you or forsake you." But it is to say, Jesus speaking, "I will be with you when you do this. I will open doors for you. I will put words in your mouth. I will direct you to the right people. I'll be with you." So your job, your mission, should you decide to accept it, is to go and make disciples, teaching them to observe all things that I have commanded you. So Barnabas did this for the newly converted Saul. And God wants you to do this for somebody else. Because there are people that need your help right now. People that are hurting. People that have fallen spiritually. James 5:19 says, "Brothers, if any of you should wander from the truth and someone should bring him back, remember that whoever turns a sinner from the error of his way will save him from death and cover a multitude of sins." I love that.
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1: You know, I've heard people describe a trip to Israel as seeing the Bible actually come to life. Hey, everybody, Greg Laurie. And I've been to Israel many times, and I've led a lot of tours, and I have to say that's absolutely true. Listen, when you're walking on the same stones that Jesus himself walked on, well, that's something that's enriching to your faith. It's not just a travel experience. It actually energizes and enhances your study of the Bible. Think of it this way. It's a vacation with a purpose. And we're going to be taking a tour of Israel April 6 to 15, 2027. 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
2: Step right into biblical history. 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Well, we're getting some good counsel on the importance of encouragement today. Pastor Greg continues his study based in Acts chapter 11.
1: Now, sometimes what people need is just a friend. You don't have to know all the answers. We think, I have to be a theologian. No, you don't. You can get on the job training. You can learn what you need to learn as you need it, but you can get in there and just engage in what I like to describe as a ministry of presence, just being there. Let's say someone's in a hospital room and they're in pain and they're in need. Sometimes just being there. You don't need a sermon. Everything isn't a sermon. You might be surprised to hear me say that because I'm a preacher, right? But there's a time to sermonize. And then there's a time to just empathize and just care and offer the appropriate scriptures at the right time. And here's another thing to think about. Whatever you're going through in life is preparing you for something else, and he can take the pain of your life and use it. Look, I wouldn't wish my childhood on anyone, but now I use it as a tool to help other people because they'll tell me about their upbringing, and I'll say, well, here was my upbringing, and here's what God did for me, and he can do this for you. And having my son go to be with the Lord in 2008, if I could bring him back, I would do it in a moment. But I realized that this happened. I don't know why it happened. But I will not waste my pain. And I use it as a tool now to help other people who've heard the devastating news that their child has died or their spouse has died or a loved one has died. And so I know that I can come and just help them through that. I don't really have that much to say, but if I can in some way, shape, or form help them through that difficult time, that's what I want to do. We all want to be that encourager because there's nothing as refreshing as an encouraging word or deed. It's like a fresh drink of water on a hot summer day. Proverbs 25:25 says, good news from far away is like cold water to the thirsty. I think encouragement may be the greatest need in our world today. That brings me to my second point. If you want to be an encourager, you will help other Christians grow in their faith. If you want to be an encourager, you will help other Christians grow in their faith. So Barnabas and Paul went on a missionary journey together. And it became pretty clear that Paul had a great gift to preach, even greater than Barnabas's gift. So Barnabas sort of stepped aside and let Paul do what he did. He was doing his job well. Now, they did have a conflict, and we'll talk about this later. And they parted ways as friends, but they did part ways. But the point of it is, Barnabas had done his job. What was his job? To disciple Paul, to help Paul get acclimated to the church, to help Paul discover, cultivate, and use the gifts that God had given to him. Once I was done, now Barnabas can exit the scene and go do it again. That's our job. It's sort of like wash, rinse, repeat, right? In the same way, preach, encourage, disciple, repeat. Preach, encourage, disciple, repeat. You just do it over and over again for as many people as you can. Mr. Encouragement. Here's an instance in Acts chapter 11 now, the verse we turn to, when they dispatched Barnabas for a special project. God was working, and people were coming to Christ, and they said, hey, let's send Mr. Encouragement over there. Acts 11, 22. And when the church at Jerusalem heard what had happened, they sent Barnabas to Antioch. When he arrived and saw this evidence of God's blessing, he was filled with joy and he encouraged the believers to stay true to the Lord. Barnabas was a good man, full of the Holy Spirit and strong in faith. And many people were brought to the Lord. I love that. He was a good man, full of the Holy Spirit and strong in faith. Let that be said of you, that you're a good man, a good woman, full of the Holy Spirit, encouraging others. And I love the word that Barnabas gave to the believers there. He encouraged the believers to stay true to the Lord. And I want to encourage you to do the same right now. Stay true to the Lord. Hold the course that you are on. Don't deviate from it to the left or the right. I've mentioned Chuck Smith a couple times in this message. Here's one last story. I was having lunch with him once. So we're sitting there and I said, Chuck, if an older Chuck could speak to a younger Chuck, what would you say to yourself? And Chuck said, Greg, will you stop asking me these stupid questions? I just want to eat my food. No, he didn't say that, but he should have. He said, hold the course. What he meant was just stay on that path that you're on and don't get off that path. And that's what Barnabas was saying to the believers. He encouraged the believers to stay true to the Lord. And let me close with this. Hold your course. I know it's hard. Maybe you've hit a rough patch. Maybe there's some problems. Maybe you've stumbled and you've fallen. Then get back up again. God gives second chances and he'll see you through whatever you're going through because he's bigger than your problem. It's going to get better. But you know, I mentioned in the beginning of this message that there are some that are so down, they're so discouraged,

0: Life can be messy, but you don't have to figure it out alone.
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4: Up in the morning and say, hey, I think that I'll change my entire course of living and become a Christian. And then maybe one day I'll even become a preacher and lose all of my hair. That's my goal. No, that thought did not cross my mind. But that's what God had in store for me. Who knows what God has in store for you? So we're going to close in prayer. And if you don't know Jesus yet, this is your moment to come to him and believe. Let's pray. Father, thank you for your word to us. Thank you for your encouragement to us. And thank you for your promise to us. The promise to forgive us of all of our sins, if we'll turn from them and put our faith in Jesus Christ, who died on the cross for our sin and rose again from the dead. I pray for any person here, if they don't know you yet, Lord, let this be the moment they believe. If you want Jesus Christ to come into your life and forgive you of your sin, just pray this simple prayer. Lord Jesus, I know that I'm a sinner, but I know that you're the Savior who died on the cross for me. I turn from my sin now, and I choose to follow you. I want your will for my life. I ask this now in Jesus' name. Amen.

0: 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And in it, you point out how the Bible gives us a biblical worldview.
1: Yeah.
0: What does that actually look like in everyday life?
1: Yeah, well, a biblical worldview is learning to think biblically, not emotionally. And, you know, every day we are bombarded with all kinds of information. It starts with your phone scrolling through X or other social media platforms. You're absorbing information, a lot of it not helpful, some of it even potentially hurtful. Then there's the television. Then there's just a stream of things that you hear and are exposed to each and every day. So Romans 12 sums it up as follows. It says, Paul speaking, I urge you, therefore, brothers, to present yourselves to God as a living sacrifice, holy and acceptable. Don't be conformed to this world, but be transformed by the renewing of your mind, that you might know what is the good and perfect will of God. So two things Paul tells us is, well, three really. First, present yourself to God. Present your mind to God, present your life to God, present your day to God. Number two, don't be conformed to this world's way of thinking. As one translation puts it, don't let this world squeeze you into its mold. What should I do instead? Be transformed by your study of the Word of God. Don't be conformed to this world. Be transformed by the renewing of your mind. How do you renew your mind? Fill it with the Bible. That's the best thing you can do.

0: do. So I talk about this and a whole lot more in a new book that I've written titled What Every Growing Christian Needs to Know. 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The title of the book I want to send you is What Every Growing Christian Needs to Know.
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4: September 11th, 2001 changed New York and our nation forever. In the aftermath of the attacks, first responders rushed towards danger, displaying extraordinary courage, sacrifice, and commitment. Today, we hear from one of those heroes, first responder Bobby Bartels Jr. This is Courage, Sacrifice, and Commitment, presented by AM 570 WMCA and produced by me, Annie Sadiq, a student journalist at WRHU Radio, Hofstra University.
5: The first day I spent on West Street cutting steel, and then we heard they needed some people on the top of the debris pile with Rescue Company 2 and 4. So I walked up a ladder with my partner at the time, who was Jimmy Drew, carrying an oxygen and acetylene tanks with our hoses and torch. We got up there and proceeded to cut steel, break concrete, and start removing the remains of some of the people that died. As I was cutting steel, we came across Stephen Hoffman, and I didn't even realize it was him until later on, because the firemen would take everybody's wallet out and we would say a prayer for them. We all had the skills to do something there, whether it was cutting steel, you know, moving big, heavy rubble. Everybody did their part with whatever they could. We may have done a little bit more because we were trained to do that. And when I say trained, I don't mean trained to deal with remains of people, but the skills to be able to get them back to where they should be.
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4: God the Father, through the Lord Jesus Christ, the moment we accepted Him as our Savior, saved us, our spirit and our soul. And we are heaven bound. He says our citizenship is now in heaven, from whence we look for the coming of the Lord Jesus Christ. So while we are saved and redeemed here and now, He says the completion of that redemption is future.
5: The Bible says that through faith, Christ saves us, redeems us, makes us fit for heaven. Today on In Touch, the teaching ministry of Dr. Charles Stanley will wrap up our series on the church with a look at the final piece of the work God will accomplish on behalf of His followers. Stay with us for the completion of the story with a clear understanding of the coming of Christ for His church.
4: If you'll turn to John chapter 14, and this is the last message in our series on the church, and today, Christ coming for His church. In John chapter 14 is that beautiful consolation chapter where Jesus talks about His coming again before His crucifixion the next day. And I believe if you could only read one portion of the Gospel of John, chapter 13, 14, 15, 16, 17, right before He goes to the cross the next day, some of His most precious, beautiful assurances to the believer. So in the midst of sharing with them His heart at this particular time, He said to them, knowing they were going to have some real difficulty facing what was ahead of them, He said, let not your heart be troubled. You believe in God, believe also in Me. In My Father's house are many mansions. If it were not so, I would have told you. I go to prepare a place for you, and if I go and prepare a place for you, I will come again and receive you unto Myself, that where I am, there you may be also. And whither I go you know, and the way you know. But Thomas saith unto Him, Lord, we know not whither Thou goest. And He says, and how can we know the way? And Jesus said to him, I am the way, the truth, and the life. No man cometh unto the Father but by Me. If you had known Me, you should have known My Father also. And from henceforth ye know Him and have seen Him. Philip said to Him, Lord, show us the Father, and we'll be satisfied. It sufficeth us. Jesus said unto him, have I been so long time with you, and yet hast thou not known Me, Philip? He that hath seen Me hath seen the Father. And how sayest thou then, show us the Father? Believest thou not that I am in the Father, and the Father in Me? The words that I speak unto you, I speak not of Myself, but the Father that dwelleth in Me, He doeth the works. Believe Me that I am in the Father, and the Father in Me, or else believe Me for the very work's sake. Jesus said in this 14th chapter that one day, the time being unknown to man, that He would return for His body, the bride, His church, of which you and I are a part. The first message in this series, we talked about what the church is. That is that the church is the bride of Christ. And as He pictures His return, and you understand the whole idea of the wedding ceremony and how it took place in those days, then you can understand why Jesus would picture His coming back for His church as the bridegroom coming for His bride. Jesus gave us the promise that He's coming. And it's interesting what He said. He said, don't let your heart be troubled. You believe in God, believe also in Me. Then He gave us the promise that where He was going, there we would be also. Now, isn't this just like God? Listen to what He did. Jesus, right before His crucifixion, assured them that He was coming back. And then, if you'll turn to Acts chapter 1 for a moment, And on the day he ascended, right in the presence of his apostles, right before them, the scripture says that God provided those apostles a blessed assurance. He says in verse 10, and while they looked steadfastly toward heaven, as he went up, behold, two men, that is two angels, stood by them in white apparel, and listen to what they said. Ye men of Galilee, why do you stand here gazing up into heaven? This same Jesus which is taken up from you into heaven shall so come in like manner as you have seen him go into heaven, which was God's beautiful way of affirming, reaffirming, and confirming what the Lord Jesus Christ has said to them. Not only was he leaving, but he is also coming back again. Have you ever thought about this question? Why is Jesus Christ coming back for his church? Why doesn't he just clean up this whole mess to begin with? Why should he come back and take us to heaven? You say, well, he's made a promise. He certainly has indeed made a promise. But I want you to look at three reasons why he's coming back. The first one is found in Ephesians chapter 1. And if you recall in Ephesians chapter 1, he refers to the fact that the Holy Spirit has sealed every single believer, every single child of God. One of the reasons he's coming back is to complete the process of redemption that he has begun. So he says in verse 13, in whom you also trusted after that you heard the word of truth, the gospel of your salvation, in whom also after that you believed, you were sealed with the Holy Spirit of promise. That makes us a child of God. Now watch this. Which is or who is the earnest or guarantee of our inheritance until the redemption of the purchased possession? Who is the purchased possession? We are the purchased possession. He says, until the redemption of the purchased possession. He says on another occasion, our redemption draweth nigh. How is it that you and I can be saved now, having been redeemed as a past act? How is it that we can have been redeemed already? And then him talking about the fact, until the purchase of possession, our redemption. Here's what he means. That God the Father, through the Lord Jesus Christ, the moment we accepted him as our Savior, saved us, our spirit and our soul. And we are heaven bound, he says, our citizenship is now in heaven, from whence we look for the coming of the Lord Jesus Christ. So while we are saved and redeemed here and now, he says the completion of that redemption is future. And that is when the Lord Jesus Christ comes, what is he going to do? He's not only going to change these physical bodies here, or if you passed on before, resurrect that old dead body. He says that body is going to be changed like unto his body, fashioned like unto his, so that our redemption ultimately is not only soul and spirit, but likewise body. The total you, that is the total you, is going to be redeemed. Your new glorified body, he says, fashioned like unto the body of Jesus Christ. He says in 1 John, when we see him, we'll be like him. That doesn't mean we're going to look like him, but our bodies are going to have the same substance, that we will not be hindered by time, space, or matter. He says we will be like him. He says, for we will see him as he is, and we will be like him. He says we are presently being conformed to his likeness. Every single believer, the Holy Spirit working in your life, is conforming you to the likeness of Christ. He's not conforming your body, he's conforming your spirit. So that you and I are growing within. But the ultimate redemption of God not only involves the spirit of a man and the soul of a man, but likewise the body. He says that which he has begun in us, he will complete or finalize or bring to its fulfillment. So one of the reasons he's going to take us out of this life is that is the completion of his whole redemption plan. He is saving and redeeming the total you, not just part of you. And then the most beautiful reason he's coming is back in John chapter 14. Look at that. And he said to his apostles here, if I go to prepare a place for you, I will come again and receive you unto myself, that, what? Where I am, there you may be also. The primary reason Jesus Christ is coming back for us is that you and I may live with him eternally in a place that has been prepared for you and me. Now think about this. What is it that Jesus Christ tried to share with his apostles over and over and over again? He said, when you receive me, he says, I come to abide in you. And he says, as I and the Father are one, he says, my will is that you and I live in oneness. What is it that Jesus was saying continuously? But that he wanted us to live in oneness with him. That's why he says he came to live within us. We're in Christ and Christ is within us. He prayed that we might live in that perfect oneness of harmony and humility before him, submission to him. And as we submit to him, what happens? He moves into our life. We move into his life and the two become one and we become one with Jesus Christ. You know why he's coming after us? Because when he comes to receive us unto himself, the oneness, the unity, the absolute and totally unhindered harmony between two beings will be consummated when Jesus Christ takes us out of this life. We leave this old physical body. We leave this old sin principle down here. And then in all the perfection of what Jesus Christ is, then we will be in perfect harmony with him. That's why he's coming. And there's an old gospel hymn. We ought to sing it every once in a while. This world is not my home. I'm just a passing through. My treasures are laid up somewhere beyond the blue. You see, the truth is we're just on a journey down here. If you're saving it up, dear brother, like you're going to stay here forever, you're going to be sadly mistaken. Because look, when you get the first glimpse of heaven, you're going to realize this was all hay, wood, and stubble down here. And he is preparing for us a place. Listen, he says, if I go to prepare a place for you, I'm coming again to receive you unto myself, that where I am, there you may be also. So you see, you and I as believers must always live with our hands open and our feet loose, ready to be taken at any moment, ready to move at the beckoning call of God, because nowhere in this Bible does it say this world is our home. He says, first of all, our citizenship is in heaven from whence we look for the coming of Jesus Christ. Now, if my citizenship is up there, that means that's my home. This is just, listen, he says we have a temporary body. So don't worry if you have to give it up. You're going to get a better one. He says you live in a temporary place, a home. And I want to tell you something else. The cemetery plot that somebody's already purchased for you, that's only temporary. Your body is only going to be there for a short period of time because he says one of these days when he comes, even that is going to be emptied. Now, what you and I have to ask is, how's all that going to take place? What does he have in mind when he says he's coming? So if you look in 1 Thessalonians for a moment, 1 Thessalonians chapter 4 and 1 Corinthians 15 are two great chapters to talk about the coming of the Lord Jesus Christ. And let me show you how he's pictured this here. He says that he is coming for his bride. Who is the bride? He says the church is his bride. Well, you say, when was the contract made? When you and I received the Lord Jesus Christ as our personal Savior, so that when you and I were saved by the grace of God, we at that time were, that is, the contract was set in our marriage to Jesus Christ. We are part of the bride. Then he says the next thing is going to happen on his calendar is that he's coming for his bride. He's coming for you and me. And then he says when he takes us home, there's going to be the great marriage feast of the Lamb as described in the book of Revelation. So when he talks about his coming, it's all a beautiful, glorious, positive thing. There's not the fear that oftentimes we implant in the minds of people about the coming of Jesus. The fear is to be there when Jesus comes back in judgment upon those who have despised and rejected him. But you see, for him to take the picture of a beautiful marriage scene, here comes the bridegroom coming for the bride. She has anticipated his coming. She has prepared for his coming. She's looked forward to it. She's lived for it. She just can't wait for him to get there. That's not a time to be sad. That's a time to be happy and rejoicing. So he sets his coming again for his body in that kind of a context. Now, what does he say is going to happen? Back in 1 Thessalonians, here's what he says is going to happen. He says there's going to be a shout. The voice of a shout, the sound of a trumpet, and the Lord Jesus Christ is going to appear in heaven. And you remember what the angels told the apostles? They said, just as you have seen him ascend, so you will see him descending. You and I are going to see the Lord Jesus Christ descending. He's coming for his body. When the Bible says in Revelation chapter 1, verse 7, that every eye shall see him, that's when he comes in judgment upon the earth. But when he comes for his body, the Bible says he's coming like a thief in the night. He's coming for his bride. And you see, that's the way oftentimes the bridegroom would come. Or sometimes at nighttime with his friends, there would be a shout, the bridegroom is coming, the bridegroom is coming. And then the bride knew that he was on his way. But she lived prepared for the coming of the bridegroom. God wants you and me living in continuous preparation for the coming of the Lord Jesus Christ. So the Bible says he's coming with a shout, the voice of the archangel, the trumpet of God is going to sound. And he says the first thing that's going to happen is going to happen in the graveyard. And that is that your beloved family and friends who have passed on before you, he says, when that sound of the trumpet and the shout, what do you suppose that shout is? Is it that Christ is coming, or is it just the shout, arise? And that is that every single body of every single believer that has ever lived is going to come out of the earth, out of the seas. That which was destroyed in wars, burned in fires, he says, is coming together. He says those bodies are going to be resurrected, fashioned like unto the body of Jesus Christ, caught up in the air, united with soul and spirit in the air, their glorified, resurrected body. Then he says, we which are alive and living and are here when that happens. He said, following the transformation and that resurrection, he says, likewise, we're going to be caught up together with them in the clouds to meet the Lord in the air, and so shall we ever be with the Lord. It's not going to be a time to be afraid. This is the body of Christ. This is the bride. You know what's happening? The bride is going to meet the bridegroom. The bridegroom is coming after the bride, and it's all going to be one glorious occasion. That promise belongs to every single person who has accepted Jesus Christ as their personal Savior. You say, well, I don't believe any of that. Well, let me ask you this. Then what's your plan? If you don't believe that, what's your plan? You say, well, I'm just going to die and that's going to be the end of me. And I want to tell you, my friend, you can't prove that. The witness of the most wicked heart says, deep down inside, when they take all the layers of pride off, even when they go to the grave somehow, I'm going to still exist. You sure are. Because when you die from this life, you either go in the presence of God or you're going to hell. And you see, we're just sharing what Jesus, who is the Son of God, who came from heaven, who knows what, listen, he knows what it's about, who is seated at the Father's right hand today, interceding for us and overseeing the preparation for our new home in heaven. And I want to ask you, my friend, if you're not saved by the grace of God, and this isn't your plan, and you've not fit your life into this plan, then what's your plan? And you see, the real truth is you don't have one. Even though you die, yet shall you live, either in hell or in heaven, but live you must, because you were created an everlasting being. That is, from the time you were born, you will exist forever and ever somewhere. And we're just saying this is God's plan. And I want to encourage you that if you've never come to grips with God's plan to do that, you see, he tells us very simply three things we must do. Only three things. The 24th chapter of Matthew and 1 Corinthians 15. You don't have to look. Listen. He says, first of all, we're to watch. That is to be diligent. He could come today. He could come 1,000 years from now. He says the times and the seasons are not of your concern. He says, but you're to be watching. That's the first thing, watching, discerning the times. He says, and you see, you and I living in this beautiful time, when the tree puts out its first bud, you know that spring is nigh. Likewise, he says, we are to be not only watching, he says, but we're to be ready. How do you get ready? You receive the Lord Jesus Christ as your personal Savior. You yield your body, soul, and spirit to him, giving him undivided possession, control, and use of your life. And then, yielding your life to him, you do the third thing, and that is, he says, be ye therefore steadfast, unmovable, always abounding in the work of the Lord, for as much as you know that your labors are not in vain in the Lord. We're to be doing three things as the Lord Jesus Christ makes preparation for coming to receive us. We're to be watching and discerning the times. We're to be ready in our heart, keeping our heart clean before him. And we are to be diligently investing our lives in the lives of other people, whereby multitudes of people are being made ready for the coming of Jesus Christ, which he says is an actual divine, irrevocable fact that Almighty God has spoken through His Son Jesus, reaffirmed through those angels, and is setting the stage in the very view of this generation that exists today. You and I are living in a time when Jesus Christ could come for His church. And what we have to ask is, in preparation of that, what are we doing? And I want to ask you one simple question, my friend. Are you ready? If you have never received Jesus Christ, who will be the one who comes? Listen, how can you reject Jesus Christ here and expect Him to receive you when He comes? You remember what He said? You say, well, I believe in God, I don't believe in Jesus. Jesus says, you've never seen the Father till you've seen Me. You've not understood the Father till you've understood Me. You cannot go to the Father till you first come through Me. What will you do at the appearance of the Lord Jesus Christ if you've rejected Him? You see, if you want to get ready, the first step is to receive Jesus Christ as your personal Savior. That's the first step. The second step, to be baptized, identified with the body, the bride of Christ. And then, beginning to grow in the Lord, invest your life, your time, your money, and all that you have. Listen, not in this life, but in the life to come, because all that we do in the name of Jesus Christ with a proper motive for His glory and His praise and His honor is like sending up riches before God into heaven. And you see, if you and I have the proper concept of what it's all about, we're just down here on a journey. This is a temporary situation. But my friend, that is eternal. Now you answer for me. Is it a wise man who makes his preparation for that which is eternal and lasting? Or is it a wise man who soaks his life into that which is temporal and limited and shall one day be consumed in one mighty blast of the wrath of God? A wise man makes preparation for where he's going to spend eternity. And that's my plea to you today, right now.
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5: 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Want to understand what the Bible says? 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
4: You may read a lot of things in this book that don't make sense to you, but that doesn't mean that they're senseless. You may read a lot of things in this book that you can't understand. A lot of prophecies that you can't put together. You can't put all the pieces together. The time sequence won't work out to suit you, and you can't figure it all out. It is a foolish man who closes the book and lays it aside because he cannot understand it. The best way to understand the Word of God is to get in it, having first of all gotten into Jesus Christ and Christ in you, the Holy Spirit indwelling you who is our teacher, and asking Him to teach you the truth, and things that once looked foolish will become tremendously inspiring, motivating passages of Scripture to your heart. And I'm saying to you, there is no way to fathom the whole truth. But one thing I've discovered, all the truth that I need is right here. It'll tell me how to get saved. It'll tell me how to walk in the Spirit. It'll tell me how to be victorious in this life and tell me how God's going to take me home and tell me a little of what's going to happen when I get there. And as far as I'm concerned, brother, that's all I need to know.
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0: Good afternoon, and welcome to the Narrow Path radio broadcast. My name is Steve Gregg, and we're live for an hour each weekday afternoon, as we are right now, so you can call in. You can ask questions about the Bible or the Christian faith, and we'll talk about them on the air. You can bring up points of disagreement you might have with the host. We'll talk about those on the air, too, if you'd like. Just give me a call. Right now, I'm looking at a few open lines, so you're welcome to call now and get through. The number is 844-484-5737. That number again is 844-484-5737. Tonight I'm speaking in the little town of Oakhurst, California. It's up near Yosemite. And in the Sierra Pines Church. That's tonight at 6:30. I'm going to be talking, they asked me to talk about the narrative of the Bible. I'm going to do a survey overview of the whole history of the Bible. That is the internal history of the Bible, not the history of how we got the Bible, but the history that the Bible records. So be doing that all in one evening at 6:30 tonight in Oakhurst, California, at the Sierra Pines Church. Now, Oakhurst is pretty remote, so I assume most of our listeners are not going to be anywhere near there. But any of you who are might want to be aware of that and come out for that. And then, of course, tomorrow night, I'm giving the Revelation 4 Views talk with a Q&A in another church, Ponderosa Basin Chapel, which is in Mariposa, California, not very far from tonight's meeting. I think maybe about a half hour from there, I'm not sure. Ponderosa Basin Chapel in Mariposa, California. I'll be talking there tomorrow night. And then in Coors Gold, which is also in the same general area, at the Coors Gold Reformed Fellowship on Sunday. I'll be speaking Sunday morning and Sunday afternoon. So those are all in kind of one area here, today through Sunday. I'll be speaking four times. So if you're in the area or want to come to those meetings and you didn't catch the information I just gave it, go to our website, thenarrowpath.com, and go to the announcements link, and you'll see where all these places are and when. All right, we're going to go to the phones now and talk first of all to Michael, our first caller today from Inglewood, California. Hi, Michael. Welcome to The Narrow Path. Thanks for calling.
1: Thank you. All right, Steve. I'm kind of opening or trying to start a church, like, at my house, and I have a few new members, and I was listening to Matthew 7:13, and it brought something to my attention on Romans 12:2 is what I was looking up there. And so there's a couple that are lesbians, and they were not in the church, and they got married when it became legal, and then they started to go to a church where there was a female lesbian pastor. But then they started reading the Bible for their own, so they kind of see things. Now, they're still married, but they said they stopped, you know, having the sexual affairs of homosexual affairs.
0: Sure.
1: But they still have the attraction, but they stopped.
0: Uh-huh.
1: Now, I guess my question is, because it seems they don't want a divorce because divorce is also a sin. So they're like, can we stay married but not do anything? Because even if we divorce, we don't want to marry a man anyway, so we're just not going to do anything. What do you think about that?
0: Well, good for them that they're remaining celibate and that they're taking their conversion seriously. I mean, that's a very good thing. It seems to show that their conversion is genuine. As you know, when you say divorce is wrong, well, divorce can only occur where there's a marriage. And where two people of the same sex have solemnized their relationship, that's not what God looks at as a marriage. Jesus defined what marriage is. Jesus said a marriage is when a man and a woman get together and God makes them one flesh in a marriage. Now, people living together, whether they're man and man or woman and woman or men and woman, if they're not joined by God, because let's just say that, let's say it's a man and a woman, and the reason their marriage is not blessed by God is because one of them is still married to somebody else, and Jesus said a second marriage in that case is adultery. Well, when you're committing adultery, of course, you don't need a divorce from that. You just need to repent of that. And of course, a marriage between people of the same sex would be of a similar sort. It's not a marriage in a biblical sense of the word. It's more of a highly ultra-modern definition, expansion of the word marriage in popular culture. And I don't know, you know, certainly you don't need to get a divorce in God's sight from that, but I would suggest that if they don't get a divorce, let's just say a legal divorce, they would seem to be saying they still endorse the reality of the marriage. I would say they could even get it annulled, although the government doesn't annul marriages, but in the Catholic Church it could be annulled because they recognize that some people who have lived as if they're married, they really didn't have a legitimate marriage, so they just annul it. It's not a divorce. I would say if they're serious about this, they certainly can remain celibate. They're still living together, I presume?
1: Yeah.
0: I'm sorry. Yeah. Okay. Yeah, that could even be problematic, though the Bible doesn't say that two people attracted to each other can't live under the same roof. It's just somewhat unwise, you know, because, frankly, most people have times where their will is weak and where their sexual attraction is strong, where if they happen to live under the same roof, things happen that they had already decided perhaps that weren't going to happen, but they do anyway. I would think it'd be very wise for them to live separately, though, you know, if they can't afford to do that and they live in the same house and they do remain celibate, they're not technically committing any sin. You can't condemn them for that. I would just tell them that would be very much to be advised against. Yeah, they don't have to get married to a man. They don't even have to be attracted to men. They don't even have to stop being attracted to women, since they probably don't have much control over that. Most people don't have control over who they're attracted to. But, of course, attraction only rises to the level of sin when you submit to the temptation. You know, temptation is not the same thing as sin. A man and a woman living in near proximity might have sexual desire toward each other, but if they resist the temptation and they don't, you know, they don't have sex, they haven't sinned. You don't sin until you do sin. Now, it's a very awkward thing. We have some neighbors who are a same-sex marriage couple, and I've often thought, what would happen if they became Christians? And in this case, they've adopted a couple of children. It'd be very, very hard. Of course, it's very hard. You know, once you do something disobedient to God, sometimes you get into a hole that there's no easy way out. But the Bible doesn't say that following Jesus is going to be easy. It demands everything. You have to deny yourself and take up your cross. It sounds to me like these lesbians who are coming to your church have made that commitment, and they're just wondering what they should do. I do think that, I mean, it's not very expensive to get a divorce. They don't have to, you know, divide property or whatever, but I think they should you know, not continue to live their lives officially in the sight of man married. Because insofar as they do so, they're communicating without words that such a thing is a marriage. You know, so to renounce the marriage is not to renounce friendship with each other or love for each other. But they're just not going to have a sexual relationship. And if they're not going to do that, it'd probably be wise not to live in the same house together. Though, again, as I say, what's wise and what's moral are not necessarily the same thing. If a person doesn't have any choice but to live in the same house with somebody that they might find attractive, obviously they're gonna have to be very self-controlled. But some people can do that. People who find that they can't, though, would have to probably take separate lodgings. It's a hard thing. My heart definitely goes out to people who, before they knew God, had no idea about these things. I mean, they were attracted to same sex. The society affirms them. Made it legal for them to get married. I mean, if you're not committed to God and don't know any better, you just go that way. And yet, the government and the state and the society has let them down. Because if society had not departed from the ways of God, these people would not have fallen into this trouble. I mean, they might be a lesbian couple doing lesbian things, but they wouldn't be seeing themselves as a marriage. It's like if a couple 20-year-old kids, a man and a woman, are living together in sin, but they're not married. Well, when they get saved, they can just not live together. I mean, but where there's a marriage, then there's legal entanglements, stuff like that. But when a marriage is itself not a marriage in God's sight, then it, I don't think it should be persisted in a situation where people might interpret it as a marriage, or where you may be encouraging people to think of it that you're married. Those are my thoughts. That's a hard counseling situation for a young church planter to be in, but hopefully you'll have the wisdom to navigate it. Thank you, brother, for your call. Fred from Alameda, California is next. Fred, welcome to The Narrow Path.
2: Hi. Is this the verse about, or the chapter where it talks about putting on the full armor of God, is that in Philippians?
0: No, Ephesians. Ephesians 6.
2: So I had a question. I know, like, it talks about the helmet, breastplate, and the shield of faith. My question is, when Paul says, and I'm not sure where this is yeah, I think it's in, I'm pretty sure, well, I know it's in the New Testament, yeah, but the Apostle Paul said he wanted to visit someplace, and he said he couldn't, and he said the reason was, quote, dot, dot, dot, Satan prevented me, end quote.
0: That's, yeah, that's First Thessalonians chapter 3, I believe.
2: Okay, so my question is, going back to putting on the full armor of God, did Satan prevent Paul from doing something he wanted to because he let his guard down and he didn't put on the full armor of God, or is that irrelevant?
0: Yeah, it's a different subject. It's more or less irrelevant. The armor of God, Paul said, is to help you to stand against the wiles of the devil. And by that, he means the attacks of the devil. When the devil is attacking you, the armor of God is what he says is your protection. He says, put on the full armor of God so that you can withstand in the evil day. Withstanding means resist an attack, and having done all to stand. So the idea is that you'll still be standing after the battle's over. You're not a casualty. You're a winner. And now, the armor of God he mentions, of course, is the belt of truth, the breastplate of righteousness, the shoes of the preparation of the gospel of peace, the shield of faith, and the helmet of salvation. Now, you know, if you take out all those military metaphors, he's talking about truth. He's talking about righteousness. He's talking about faith. He's talking about salvation. Now, these are subjects that are major subjects of the New Testament. They don't always, they're not always presented in a military kind of a metaphor, but they are simply the things that we have as Christians. We're saved, we have faith, we have truth, you know, we have righteousness. And what Paul is saying is not that you have to do something special that other Christians don't have to do so you can go into battle, but life is a battle. And in the Christian life, the enemy is trying to destroy your Christian life. He's going about like a roaring lion, seeking whom he may devour. He wants to get the advantage over us, he says in 2 Corinthians 2:11. But we know his devices, he says. So we're under attack from the enemy, and we will survive that attack if our armor is intact. Now, what that means is if I am righteous, if I hold on to the truth, if I have faith, if I have salvation. He says those are normal privileges of all Christians, but in terms of seeing life as a battle and an enemy attack against you, your salvation serves you like a helmet. Your righteousness serves like a breastplate, you know, and so forth. Your shield of faith, your faith, which is something you walk in with every day, it's a shield against fiery darts of doubt and deception and so forth. So, you know, when he talks about the armor of God, he's simply pointing out that the advantages Christians have are of great value to them in the context of being under attack from the enemy. Now, when he said that he wanted to come to Thessalonica, but Satan prevented him or hindered him, what did he mean by that? Well, in my opinion, he's talking not about, you know, he was under spiritual attack, but rather he wanted to come to Thessalonica, but people who were acting on Satan's part, under his inspiration, stopped him. So this was more of a physical blockage. And the reason is because when he was in Thessalonica, He was only there, as far as we know, for 3 weeks before he got run out of town. The Jews of the town stirred up the, some of the Greeks of the town, and they there's a riot, and Paul got thrown out of town. But there were a few converts there, and Paul wanted to visit them, and he wrote these letters to them. But when he said he endeavored to come back, but apparently the coast was not clear. The same people who had thrown out of town, he sees them as Satan's agents, and they hindered him from coming. The coast was not clear. He couldn't just come back yet. He'd like to sometime, but he saw that their interference was Satan. They were acting on the part of Satan to hinder him. That's what I believe he's talking about there. It's a different kind of thing, because the armor of God doesn't guarantee that we won't have physical problems with people. The armor of God protects our soul and our mind, our spiritual life, keeps it intact so that we don't lose it. But in the world, we have tribulations, we have persecutions, and our spiritual armor does not protect us from being persecuted. It protects us in persecution from giving up hope and denying Christ, but it doesn't prevent persecution. So when Paul talks about the armor of God, he's talking about your spiritual safety, your spiritual security, but he's not ruling out that the devil still has his loyalists who will come against you and may even succeed in obstructing you or even harming you. And I think when he talks about in Thessalonians, I think he's talking about people. Although he says the devil hindered me, I think he recognized those people were the devil's people, and the devil brought his troops out to stop him.
2: Okay, well, thanks. Yeah, that helps. That helps.
0: Okay, Fred, thanks for your call. Darren in Woodstock, Georgia, welcome to The Narrow Path. Thanks for calling.
3: Hi, Steve. I have a really quick question. I'm sure you've been asked it before, but I've never heard it answered by you anyway. In the Gospel of Matthew, there's two demoniacs of Gadara.
0: Mm-hmm.
3: And in, also in Jericho, there's two blind men in Jericho, whereas Mark and Luke mention one demoniac and one blind man. Mark's
0: yep.
3: the only one
0: yep.
3: who calls a blind man by name is Bartimaeus.
0: Yeah.
3: But how do you reconcile the difference there?
0: Well, there's another case very much like that, in that two of the Gospels tell us that when the women came to the tomb to find Jesus, and thought it was empty, that there was an angel there who spoke.

In one case, I gave more information than the other. If I just mention myself without the others, it's probably to make the point that it happened, that I was teaching in Australia. How many people went with me is not perhaps on my mind to get into. On other occasions, I might want to emphasize the fact that some others went with me. But whichever way I say it, I didn't contradict myself. If my wife and I and two others went to Australia together, that doesn't mean that I didn't go. And if I said I went, that could be true, along with the other statement. So one statement gives more detail and the other does not. One thing that all the Gospels agree about is that there was a demoniac at Gadara. There was a blind man outside Jericho, and there was an angel at the tomb. Matthew simply tells us, yeah, actually there was, and there was another one too. You know, he might not have said anything worth recording. You know, it may be that all the conversation took place between Jesus or the women or whoever's talking and one of the people. It is interesting that the one blind man, his name is given as Bartimaeus, and it may be that the only reason that he's mentioned, I think it's Mark that gives Bartimaeus' name, it may be the reason he only mentions him is that of the two blind men, Bartimaeus is the only one who's hung around Jesus and got converted, and later his name was known by the others who were with Jesus. He became a known person among them in their fellowship. And but maybe Mark didn't remember or know the name of the other guy because he didn't hang around with them. We don't know why one author gives more detail than another, but we do not have a problem unless what one author says about the subject contradicts what another author says. Now, the nature of a contradiction is that there are two statements about the same subject which cannot both be true. It's like if I said, the sun never came out from behind the clouds today. And then I also said on the same day, you know, it's sunny all day long. Wasn't a cloud in the sky. Well, that's a contradiction. Both those things cannot both be true. That's a contradiction. One of them has to be rejected. And so when you have a contradiction, it's problematic. Because it means that if somebody has said the opposite or a contradictory thing to someone else, one of them is not telling the truth. Now, if we find that in the Gospels, you know, and one Gospel says something and the other contradicts it, well, then one of those can't be trusted. And that's a problem for Christians because we do trust the Gospels. But we don't have that kind of a contradiction there. At least I don't believe we do. What we have is four independent authors sharing their recollections of the story of Jesus. They sometimes include different details. Sometimes some of them leave out whole stories that the others include. Some leave out whole sermons that Jesus preached that are included others. This is just the difference between different authors telling the story in their own way. We have a serious problem if two of them say, are talking about the same thing, and one of them denies what the other one says. That's a contradiction, and we'd have to reject one of them. But if one says, there was an angel who said this, and another writer said, yeah, there were two angels there, actually, and they told the women this. Well, the one who said there was an angel isn't denying that there's a second one. He's talking about the one that spoke. He said, an angel said this. Okay, well, probably they didn't two of them speak in unison. Probably one of them did the speaking and the other was standing by. It's probably the same with the blind man and with the demoniac. So in any case, that's what I would naturally think, unless I was a skeptic and was looking for problems that don't exist. You know, like I said, if you hear me tell somebody about a trip I made and I don't mention anyone else going with me, the next time you hear me talking about it, you find out some other people were there too. You don't assume that I'm lying. You assume that you've just learned something more from one statement than from the others, more detail. So, I mean, that's how an honest person and a not hostile person would read the Gospels. They say, oh, you know, Mark and Luke tell us about this demonic. Matthew tells us there were two. Now I know there were two. I didn't need to know that, but I know it because now I have all the accounts. But only somebody who, I'm not saying you're this person, but sometimes people are this person I'm going to describe. Sometimes people are just looking for ways to be unbelievers. They're just looking for ways to reject what the Bible says. And they would delight to find a genuine contradiction. In fact, I have a book on my shelf that purports to have scanned a bunch of atheist literature about the Bible, and he collects 900

0: predictions in the Bible that he got from unbelieving literature. And the book answers all of them. Of course, some of them, it's absurd to say they're contradictions, but that's just it. People who are unbelievers are often absurd. They certainly, in many cases, are not reading the Bible objectively. They're looking for problems. And, you know, anyone who just reads it with an open mind and intelligent, it wouldn't be a problem to them, you know. But, again, those kinds of things, you know, I say, why does God let those kind of differences exist? It might be for this very reason. When you come up with a difference in the Bible like that, you're going to go one way or the other. You're going to say, oh, okay, now I know all the facts of it. Or you can say, wait a minute here, somebody's lying. Now, if you go with the first way, it means you've got a relatively positive attitude, you know, toward the witnesses. You know, if you go the other way, say, wait, someone's lying, when you don't have to assume that, then you've got a negative attitude toward the witnesses. So really, people's attitude toward the Bible itself is going to determine how they react to those kinds of things, because there's not any reason to react negatively, but a very large percentage of the population is determined to not believe the Bible. And so, of course, they read it looking for those kind of problems. There are lots of passages in the Bible that are pointed to of this type and of some other types that appear to be discrepancies, as the passages are talking about the same subject, but they don't give the same information. But only if both statements cannot be true are we really facing a contradiction here. And these examples would not be that kind of a case. All right?
1: All right.
0: Okay. God bless you, Darren. Good hearing from you. We have another Georgia caller here, but actually what we have is a break coming up. We'll take this David from Atlanta, Georgia, next. We have to take a break here, just a very brief one. We have another half hour coming up, so don't go away. By the way, we have a number of our lines have opened up, and if you'd like to be on the program in the second half hour, this is the time to seize those spots, and you can. If you call 844-484-5737. That's 844-484-5737 if you'd like to be on the program. 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
11: The Bible tells us there is a final judgment coming for all those who don't know Christ. 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
12: Welcome to Pathway to Victory with author and pastor Dr. Robert Jeffress. 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But some people will experience a second death, a fate even more permanent and terrifying than being buried 6 feet under. Today on Pathway to Victory, Dr. Robert Jeffress describes the ultimate destiny of all who die apart from faith in Jesus Christ. But first, let's take a moment to hear some important ministry updates.
10: Thanks, David, and welcome again to Pathway to Victory. I don't know of anything that expands our respect for God's majesty quite like the ocean. Well, this coming May 2027, I want you to join me on the Pathway to Victory Journeys of Paul Mediterranean Cruise. The spectacular beauty, the warm sea breeze, and the fellowship with other Christians will restore your soul and create memories for a lifetime. The dates for this exquisite Mediterranean cruise are May 14th through 23rd, 2027. Take a look at the fabulous vacation we've prepared for you at ptv.org, and then reserve your spot and join us. Well, this coming Monday marks the conclusion of our study in the book of Revelation that started the first week of August. We've had quite an adventure together, watching the triumphant glory of Jesus unfold right before our very eyes. I'll remind you that I've written a commentary that captures our study in Revelation. It's called Final Conquest. This book represents a lifetime of personal study, and now you can request a copy for your personal library. When you give a generous gift to support the ministry of Pathway to Victory, I'd be pleased to expedite a copy to your home. But please get in touch right away, while there's still time. We're in the final stretch of Revelation, and today we're looking at the 20th chapter. Turn there with me as I present a sobering message that I called The Final Judgment.
11: In 1992, Robert Alton Harris, a man convicted of murder in California, was finally executed. He had spent 14 years on death row before his execution. Why so long? Well, an endless series of appeals and stays kept the sentence from being executed. Finally, the prisoner was executed 14 years after the crime. You know, there are many weaknesses in our judicial system, but perhaps the greatest one is this. There is no such thing as a swift and certain judgment for those who are guilty. The mistake we make, though, is assuming that God's justice is just as arbitrary as our justice system is. We get the idea that, sure, God wished everybody would come to know Christ as Savior. I know God has said those who die without Christ are going to hell, but perhaps, just maybe, at the final moment, God will pronounce a pardon for everyone and welcome everyone into heaven. But God is not like we are. The Bible tells us there is a final judgment coming for all those who don't know Christ without any promise of pardon or parole. And it's that final judgment that we've come to in our study of the book of Revelation. John describes the final judgment of the unsaved in one of the most terrifying passages of all the Bible. John describes a curious happening that occurs at the end of the millennium. If you have your Bibles, turn to Revelation chapter 20, beginning with verse 7. And when the 1,000 years are completed, Satan will be released from prison. In fact, verse 3 says he must be released after the 1,000 years. Why? To lead one final rebellion. Look at verse 8. Who are the participants in this rebellion? Satan will come out to deceive the nations which are in the four corners of the earth, Gog and Magog, to gather them together for the war. The number of them is like the sand of the seashore. Now, the terms Gog and Magog, sometimes in the Bible, refer to specific nations, but here it's just a generic reference showing that there will be people from every nation of the world who will choose to rebel against God. This is the final rebellion of man against God. Now, remember, this happens at the end of the millennium. So the natural question is, who is it at the end of the millennium that would choose to rebel against God and follow Satan? Well, the answer to that is found when you understand there are two different groups of believers who enter the millennium. One group is going to be people like us who have already received their resurrection bodies. We received it either at the rapture of the church, or if you're saved during the tribulation and you're martyred, you'll receive it at the second coming of Christ. But there'll be a whole group of us who are in our resurrection bodies. But the second group of people who enter the millennium are those who enter into their natural bodies. These are people who were saved during the tribulation. They weren't martyred. They survived the tribulation with their faith intact and their bodies intact. God doesn't kill them at the end of the tribulation. They enter the millennium in their natural bodies. And so there'll be two groups. And it is those Christians in their natural bodies who do what people do in their natural bodies. They get married. They procreate. They have children. And so there will be people born during the millennium. And it's these people born during that 1,000-year period of time will have to face the decision we all face, and that is whether or not to follow God or Satan. And strangely, there will be some people born during the millennium who will actually choose, after experiencing the rule of Christ, the perfect rule of Christ, they will choose to follow Satan in that final rebellion. The only explanation for those who rebel against God are going to be the children of those who are born during the millennium. Look at the result of this rebellion. Verse 9, and they came up on the broad plain of the earth and surrounded the camp of the saints in the beloved city, and fire came down from heaven and devoured them. They are judged in an instant because of their rebellion against God. And then notice in verse 10, the judgment of Satan. And the devil who deceived them was thrown into the lake of fire, where the beast and the false prophet are also, and they will be tormented day and night forever and ever. The beast and the false prophet had been put into the lake of fire 1,000 years before this occurs. 1,000 years after they have been placed in the lake of fire and Satan is put there, John says it's the same place where the beast and false prophet are. Not where they were. It's where they are. They continue to live in that lake of fire 1,000 years later, and they will be tormented there day and night forever and ever and ever. And as we'll see in a moment, that is going to be the same place where non-Christians spend eternity. They will be tormented there day and night forever and ever. That word translated forever is the Greek word ionon. They will be tormented forever and ever and ever. The awful, terrible truth about hell is this. When somebody has spent 10 billion trillion years suffering that indescribable torment, after 10 billion trillion years, that occupant of hell will not have reduced by 1 second the time he has left to spend there. That is the terrible, awful truth about the lake of fire, Gehenna. It's the ultimate destination of Satan. But sadly, Satan, the beast, the false prophet are not the only occupants there. Look at verse 11, the great white throne judgment that will send unbelievers to that terrible place as well. Chapter 20, verse 11. John says, "Then I saw a great white throne and him who sat upon it, from whose presence earth and heaven fled away and no place was found for them." You know, there are many references to the throne of God in the book of Revelation. We see 30 references. Remember in chapter 4, the rainbow that surrounded the throne, the 24 elders, the church. We saw the lightning flashes signaling God's judgment, the rainbow symbolizing the promises of God. That was the throne of God, but this is a different throne. It's a single solitary throne suspended in outer space. The earth, the heavens have passed away. They've already been destroyed by this time after Satan's final rebellion. And John says, "And I saw him who sat upon the throne." The one who sat upon the throne was not God the Father. It is Jesus Christ, the Son. Remember in John 5:22, the Bible says, Jesus said, "For the Father judges no man, but has committed all judgment unto the Son." Have you ever heard people say, "Well, I don't believe in a Jesus who would judge people"? Well, you don't believe in the Jesus of the Bible. Jesus is going to preside over this final great white throne judgment. In Acts 17:31, Luke says, "God has fixed a day in which he will judge the world in righteousness through a man he has appointed, and that man is Christ Jesus." Who are the subjects of this great white throne judgment? Look at verse 12 and verse 13. "And I saw the dead, the great and the small, standing before the throne. And the sea gave up the dead which were in it, and earth, death and Hades gave up the dead which were in them. And they were judged, every one of them, according to their deeds." And by the way, will you notice this reference here? "I saw the great and the small." Doesn't matter who you are, the president or a prostitute, the governor or a gunman, the mayor or a murderer, it doesn't matter to God. There he is no respecter of persons. Anyone who dies apart from faith in Jesus Christ will be the subject of this great white throne judgment. And what is the basis of the judgment? Verse 12. "And the books were opened, and another book was opened, which is the book of life. And the dead," the unsaved that is, "were judged from the things which were written in the books according to their deeds. Then death and Hades were thrown into the lake of fire." This is the second death, the lake of fire. They are judged according to the books. Now please stay with me on this. So important you understand this. Did you know God keeps two sets of books, so to speak? There are the books, and there is the book. The book is the Lamb's book of life that records the name of everyone who's ever trusted in Christ as Savior. We saw it in chapter 3. The names in that book were written down before the foundation of the world. That's the book of life. But it says the unsaved were judged according to the books. That is, according to their deeds. Why are non-Christians judged by their works? Two reasons. First of all, because they've chosen to be judged by their works. The unbeliever is somebody who said, I don't need that gift of forgiveness that Christ offers. I don't need his grace. If he died for my sins, he needn't have bothered, as Ted Turner once said. If a few girlfriends and a few drinks are going to send you to hell, so be it, the great billionaire said. That's what the unbeliever says. I don't need the grace of God. I'll roll the dice. I'm good enough to get into heaven. God says, fine, we'll judge you just like you want to be judged by your works. The only problem with that is the standard of our works is not other people. It's Jesus Christ himself. He's the standard by which everybody is judged. And unless your righteousness meets his righteousness, you fall short. The reason the unsaved are judged by their works is because they've chosen to be. The second reason is their works will determine the kind of hell that they experience. I bet you haven't heard this before. We've already seen there are degrees of heaven. After we're saved, what kind of life we lead determines the kind of heaven that we experience. We've talked at length about rewards in heaven. But did you know there are degrees of hell as well? And that's why unbelievers will be judged by their works to discover what kind of hell they will experience. You say, Pastor, you've gone off the deep end. We knew it was going to happen sometime. You've gone off the deep end. Where do you find degrees of hell in the Bible? Well, one place is in the Gospel of Luke. Jesus talked about it. You remember the story he told about the slave who was judged by his master? This is one of the most interesting and frequently overlooked passages in the Bible. Luke 12, verses 47 to 48. Jesus said, and that slave who knew his master's will and did not get ready or act in according with that will receive many lashes. But the one who did not know it and committed deeds worthy of a flogging will receive but a few lashes. From everyone who has been given much, much will be required. And to whom they entrusted much, of him they will ask all the more. Jesus said a slave who knows exactly what the master wants him to do, but decides not to do it, he's worthy of severe punishment, many lashes. But the one who disobeys the master's will, but never really had knowledge of that will, he'll receive a few lashes. In other words, the judgment will be based on how much knowledge he had. Now, both receive lashes. Some receive more than others. Now, don't misinterpret this. The least degree of hell is still going to be horrible. Every unbeliever is sent to the lake of fire, but there are degrees of hell based on the revelation, the knowledge we have. By the way, that means every one of you sitting here today, every one of you watching on television, you are without excuse. Much is required of you because you have heard the true gospel of Jesus Christ. That's the basis of our judgment. The unbelievers will be judged according to their works. And what is the result of that judgment? Look at this, verse 15. And if anyone's name was not written in the book of the life, he was thrown into the lake of fire. Jesus called this place Gehenna, the Valley of Hinnom. Those of you who have been to Israel, you've been there before, no doubt. You know it's located outside the walls of Jerusalem. It was a garbage dump for Jerusalem for many, many years. It was a place the sewage, the refuse would be dumped. It was a place where criminals' bodies after they were crucified or executed would have been left to decay. In the Old Testament times, that same valley was the site where Israelites, following the pagan god Moloch, would burn their infant children alive. It was a horrible place. In fact, Jesus described it as a place just like Gehenna, hell, of weeping and wailing and of gnashing of teeth. There was no more cursed place than Gehenna. And it is that place, Jesus said, that best describes the endless, eternal weeping and wailing and gnashing of teeth that awaits those who die without Christ. And listen to me, ladies and gentlemen, it is that place that Jesus died to save you from. You know, I have to do some sad things as a pastor, but there's nothing sadder that I do than having to visit with a family who has lost a loved one who was not a Christian. Because in all integrity, all honesty, I have absolutely no hope to offer them about their loved one, because there is no hope for their loved one. They have died apart from Christ. Why would anyone reject the grace of Jesus Christ? Why would anyone say, I would rather be damned and go to hell than ever trust Jesus for my forgiveness? Why would any sane person say such a thing? There's only one reason. Verse 10, they have been deceived by Satan. Satan has placed a veil over their eyes where they cannot see the truth. And ladies and gentlemen, that's why we do what we do as First Baptist Church Dallas. That's why we pray. That's why we preach. That's why we witness. That's why we sacrifice our money. That's why we build these buildings, all so that people might come to know Christ as Savior and be saved from that horrible, horrible future that awaits those who die without Christ. Have you taken advantage of that gift of salvation? Have you done it yet? Let me tell you, there is no hope for Satan. There has been no provision for his forgiveness or salvation. His destination is certain. But if you're not a Christian yet, there is a provision for your salvation. Right now is the time to change your eternal destiny. Can I share a personal word with you? I've preached this passage over the last 40 years many, many times, but I've never had this experience before. I was preparing the message in my study this week, and at one point, I was so overwhelmed by what I was reading and thinking about and preparing to share for you that I shut my Bible and I knelt down by my chair and I said, God, I don't want to go to hell. Please, Lord, save me from this terrible, terrible place. I believe Jesus is my only hope, and I'm trusting in him to save me, forgive me, to save me from that judgment I know I deserve. Save me, dear Lord, please save me. You may say, well, Pastor, I thought you told us you did that when you were 5 years old. Why would you do that again? Because I want to be sure. I want to be absolutely sure that I want to be in that place called heaven. Regardless of what I've done or haven't done in the past, I want to know right now that I've done what the Bible says I must do to be saved. Are you sure? Instead of unraveling what you may or may not have done in the past, why not now say, God, save me. Save me. Forgive me. Usher me into your presence that day that I die so that I can be with you forever and ever and ever. The Bible promises, whoever calls on the name of the Lord shall be saved.
10: Over the years, I found that Christians are often intimidated by the book of Revelation. The sensational imagery feels foreign, and yet it's absolutely essential that we have a grasp on this final book in the Bible and the warnings we receive about the last days. As I mentioned earlier, I've written a best-selling book to help you understand the mysteries of the revelation given to John. It's called Final Conquest, and the final day to request a copy is Monday. This book is by far the most comprehensive one I've written about Bible prophecy. In my book, we'll walk together through every chapter in Revelation so that you have a firm grasp on the essential storyline and how this biblical account impacts your life today. Plus, when you respond right now, I'll also include the booklet I've written for you called The Major Characters of the End Times. It's the perfect tool to have alongside my book on Revelation because it'll help you understand the key figures in the end times. 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
13: 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Box 223-609, Dallas, Texas, 75222. That's P.O. Box 223-609, Dallas, Texas, 75222. I'm David J. Mullins. When Jesus ascended into heaven, he promised that he was going to prepare a place for those who put their faith in him. 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
14: September 11th, 2001 changed New York and our nation forever. In the aftermath of the attacks, first responders rushed towards danger, displaying extraordinary courage, sacrifice, and commitment. Today, we hear from one of those heroes, retired shadow traffic helicopter reporter Brian McKinley. 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
15: My name is Brian McKinley, and on September 11, 2001, I was flying in the shadow traffic helicopter over New York City. At 8:46 a.m., I was doing a live traffic report for Bloomberg Radio when the first plane hit the North Tower. At 9:03 a.m., I was feeding live video to WABC-TV when the second plane hit the South Tower. We were at the end of our shift. We needed fuel, so we went to Ridgefield Park, New Jersey, and that's when the airspace for the entire country was shut down. In New York, all the bridges and tunnels were shut down, and it would be a few days before I could get home to Brooklyn. In those days, I felt great sorrow and anger for the city that I love and for the people that were lost. In the weeks and months after, I was continually amazed at how New Yorkers supported each other in ways big and small. Now I'm a high school social studies teacher, and it's my mission to tell the next generation about how journalists, first responders, and iron workers and nurses responded that day and afterwards. 9/11 made me love my city more than ever.
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16: Kevin Cottrell talking with Dan Buttafuoco of Buttafuoco & Associates. And over the many years that your practice has been around, you've been responsible for changing several laws.
17: Well, we single-handedly got the law changed on transplanted kidneys since we had a very famous case in which they put a woman's kidney into a man and he died of ovarian cancer. And so now, basically, every organ has to be screened for metastatic cancer. That was something that we succeeded in doing. And more recently, we just had the law changed. Courtney Anderson case is now being cited everywhere, which you no longer have to prove a reckless standard when seeing an ambulance.
18: Sing your praise to the Lord. Come on, everybody, stand up and sing one more. Hallelujah, just a sing.
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19: News this hour from Town Hall, I'm Mary Rose. A federal appeals court ruling is triggering a new fight over political advertising rates, with both parties pressuring local TV stations ahead of the 2026 midterms. Correspondent Ron Taylor reports.
20: The Fourth Circuit overturned an FCC rule allowing political parties and super PACs to receive the same discounted rates as individual candidates. Axios reports Democrats are saying stations could face campaign finance violations if they offer outside groups those discounts. Republican attorneys disagree, calling the Democratic warning legally unsupported and threatening complaints against stations that change their policies. Republicans plan to appeal the ruling, which could determine how far campaign dollars go this fall. Ron Taylor reporting.
19: New York City Mayor Zohran Mamdani is taking another shot at Amazon, and critics warn shoppers could pay the price. Correspondent Richard Boyd reports.
21: Mayor Mamdani supports a Teamsters-backed bill requiring Amazon to directly hire delivery couriers. One study estimates the mandate could add $664 a year to the average New York household's costs, while putting up to 5,000 jobs at risk. Critics say the policy could drive operations out of the city, making delivery slower and more expensive. Richard Boyd reporting.
19: Iran's economy could face increasing pressure as the Trump administration urges other countries to cut financial ties with Tehran. The effort gained momentum after the United Arab Emirates suspended trade relations with Iran, with few major trading partners remaining. China is seen as Iran's strongest economic lifeline. Russia is focused on its own war. More on these stories at townhall.com.
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1: Thank you, Rob. Thank you, Noah. Thank you for tuning in today and every day. 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We try to give you tips about good health and try to avoid pitfalls that may derail you or your life or your body or that of your loved one or friend or even the person down the street. That's why we know that radio listeners save lives. We know that you can save lives. Why do I know it? Why, I see patients every day and they tell me how they get here. Often it's a patient who gets a tap on the shoulder at a grocery store. They were talking about cancer, and someone they don't even know taps them on the shoulder and often says, "Hey, you better see Dr. Lederman. He may be able to help you. He may be able to do something different to avoid radical surgery or chemo or standard radiation." And so many radio listeners save lives. I know about it every day. I know you can, and you probably do already. So we're going to jump right in and talk about patients that I've seen in the last few days. Every day I see patients. Every day I take notes. Every day I come here. I want to talk about a man. Very interesting man. I should tell you to preface this man's story. 40 years ago, standard radiation to the brain was to treat most of the brain. So if you had a brain tumor, whether you knew it or not, most of your brain was getting treated, and still true in places today. So one doctor came to New York with a new idea called brain radial surgery, and it wasn't at the super-duper biggest place in town. It wasn't at the most famous place in town, but it was where Dr. Lederman was. And Dr. Lederman was lucky to train and bring the developer of linear accelerator brain radial surgery to New York and set us up. And we were up and running with experience. I'd been at Harvard Medical School treating patients, and now in New York for the first time before any medical hospital, any super-duper hospital, even before any other not-so-super-duper hospital or medical facility, they were all doing the same thing, which was standard radiation. So if you had a brain tumor, whether it's a pituitary tumor, acoustic neuroma, or meningioma, or even cancers like glioblastomas or metastasis, you were most likely getting most of your brain radiated. And so it's revolutionary. And there's one doctor still today, decades later, with the longest experience, brain radial surgery, one of the first in the world with brain radial surgery here at 1384 Broadway. And that's what allows us to focus in, whether you have a benign brain tumor or a cancerous brain tumor, you can come to the doctor who started it all in New York, first with the longest experience. And many people like the idea of having a doctor with a long experience. It's like having a pilot with the most experience taking you through turbulent times. Well, health is turbulent times, and it's great to have a doctor with that experience, in my view. So I want to talk about how that fits in with this patient. This patient came to me years ago. He was 56 years old from Guatemala. He's a Hispanic male. He's married. He has two beautiful daughters. He came with his daughter. And he went to the super-duper big hospitals twice for radical surgery. He had his pituitary tumor resected twice. And both times it failed. Surgery failed. And his doctors failed to remove the tumor and failed to offer any treatment and failed to send him here. So you can imagine you had surgery once, which I might understand, but then again, surgery is almost always more difficult the second time. Most people don't even want it the first time. And we know that people that have brain surgery have death rates and stroke rates and damage rates. And the pituitary gland is called the master gland. It controls our sexual life and thyroid functions and hormonal issues. And it's right next to an optic nerve called the optic chiasm, which is the main place where all the vision travels. In all the brain, there's only one spot where all the vision intersects all the nerves. It's called the optic chiasm. It's where the nerves from the right eye and the nerves from the left eye converge. And if you lose that or damage that, wow, oh, wow, oh, wow, oh, wow. So this man already had two surgeries. His vision was diminished, and his pituitary tumor was growing, growing, growing. So he had a resection at two super-duper big hospitals, and the tumor just kept on coming back, back, back, back, back. And, well, he came to me. He heard about our special work, non-invasive work for brain tumors, cancers, and benign brain tumors with a track record over four decades. And he liked the idea of no cutting, no bleeding, no hospitals, no hospital beds, no anesthesia, non-invasive treatment with invisible beams focused on the brain tumor. And years ago, after two unsuccessful surgeries with this pituitary tumor growing, it's a tumor in the brain, he came to us, and the tumor was 2.5 centimeters. So that's about an inch. You can imagine an inch right next to the optic chiasm and the optic nerves. So it's a very delicate location. The surgeons failed twice. The tumor came back. And years ago, he came to me with his daughters, and he chose radiosurgery. And now, years later, he's in remission. In fact, the tumor is growing opposite. It's gotten smaller and smaller and smaller. It's growing smaller. It's gotten smaller. It's in remission. That's what radiosurgery does in general. It shrinks down the cancer or shrinks down the tumor in this instance. And usually for pituitary tumors, our success rate's 97%. So we have a very high success rate treating brain tumors, whether it's benign meningiomas, acoustic neuromas, pituitary tumors, and other benign tumors. Paragangliomas, which is a very rare tumor. Also, metastasis for people who just do not want to have their brain operated on and want highly successful treatment, non-invasive. That's what radiosurgery is all about, to try to avoid systemic therapy whenever possible, to avoid surgery whenever possible. This man, sad to say, had surgery twice. It failed twice. Tumor came back rapidly. And now he's in remission. In fact, now the tumor is smaller than ever before, and most likely, 97% chance, it will keep on shrinking for the rest of his life. He's had no medicines, no further treatment, no further surgery since radiosurgery here with Dr. Lederman at 1384 Broadway. So I can tell you that he is very happy, his daughter's very happy, his wife's very happy, and quite frankly, I'm very happy. I share the pleasure of our patients. He's done so well with no side effects, no cutting, no bleeding, no hospitals, no surgery, all non-invasive treatment here at Radiosurgery New York, 1384 Broadway, Broadway and 38th Street in the heart of New York City. I want to talk about a woman who came to me. We often talk about doubles or triples. This woman came with her sister. Her sister had a gynecologic cancer. The sister had a uterine cancer. It's a cancer of the uterus, usually of the endometrium. And she had surgery, and she had chemo, and she was having pain and suffering. And she went to the biggest places, and no one could figure out what was the cause of her pain and where was the cancer. So she came here and we staged her up. We got her history, examined her, and in fact we found that her cancer had traveled to the abdominal wall, and it was invisible by usual testing. It was invisible by CAT scans and MRIs. We found it by a PET scan. Cancer traveled to the abdominal wall and treated the cancer in the abdominal wall without cutting, bleeding, chemo, non-invasively, and years later, she had stage 4 cancer, uterine cancer, years later, still in remission. She saved herself years of chemotherapy, which wasn't working anyway. The surgery didn't work. The cancer kept on traveling. She had chemotherapy, didn't work, came here, radiosurgery, and now in remission years later, living the life, doing well, very pleased. And she's so happy. She and her sister are very close, and her sister came in, and her sister developed a uterine cancer and had surgery, but high-risk features where the cancer had grown through the wall and the adjacent tissues. And she, too, the sister, was treated here, so differently here in the radiosurgery technique, and is in remission, cancer-free. So both sisters, both with uterine cancer. One of that stage 4 cancer when standard surgery and chemo elsewhere failed, came here as in remission after radiosurgery. The second sister, also in remission, no evidence of cancer by imaging, blood tests, and is so interesting. And then one day recently, she was going, because of a terrible, painful knee, she was going to see a knee surgeon at one of the biggest super poopers in town, and the doctor wanted to do knee replacement. She was already scheduled. She was scheduled. She got in her car. She turned on the radio, and she heard Dr. Lederman speaking about low-dose radiation for arthritis. And wow, oh, wow, oh, wow. That was like music to her ears. She was in so much dread of having her God-given knee thrown into the garbage and have a replacement in the surgery and the convalescence and trying to learn to walk again and going through rehab. And she heard about low-dose radiation for arthritis of the feet, the knees, the hips, the hands, the elbows, the shoulders, with thousands of patients treated over decades. And she called me immediately. She got in her car. She was dreading the surgery, got in the car, heard me on the radio, called me up. I invited her in, and now she's been treated, and she, too, is doing well from doubles. She had radiation for her uterus cancer, now low-dose radiation for arthritis. Like so many people, thousands have been treated with high success, with no side effects seen. And, of course, we follow every patient to check on every patient, but it's a very well-tolerated treatment, with most patients getting relief of their pain and suffering and an improvement of their joints and their actions. So here's two sisters, two cancers, and knee arthritis, all doing well after radiosurgery here at Radiosurgery New York. By the way, we have lots of information to send you if you wish. You can call us at 212-CHOICES, whether it's for cancers or brain tumors like that man with pituitary tumor, or cancers like these two women with uterine cancers, or like arthritis pain in the feet, the knees, the elbows, the shoulders, the hands, and the hips. Low-dose radiation, very well tolerated with high success. You may want to give it a shot if you are like 30 million Americans who are suffering the pain of arthritis. I'm Dr. Lederman. We'll be right back.
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0: This is Rob Redstone here with Dr. Gil Lederman in the heart of New York City. We're just a few steps from the Radiosurgery New York Cancer Treatment Center on Broadway and 38th Street. Dr. Lederman, the leading cancer expert, treats prostate cancer non-invasively. He was the first in New York with fractionated brain radiosurgery, and he's the first in America and in the Western Hemisphere with body radiosurgery. 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
1: We're back. I want to talk about a 59-year-old man. He came to us with prostate cancer. He was diagnosed years ago. He had his PSA that was high, 7.4. He had a biopsy. He had Gleason 6 and Gleason 7 cancer. And this is a man who went to one of the most famous, usually talk about the most famous hospitals in New York, but this man went to one of the most famous hospitals in America, went 1,500 miles away, so you can figure where that is.

stage T2C prostate cancer. And why did he come to us after going to Super Duper in America for ablation therapy? Well, it didn't work. The cancer kept on growing. The nodule kept on growing. There were multiple nodules of cancer in his prostate, and his PSA was growing, and he was erectile dysfunction after the ablation, and he was not very happy camper, having traveled and spent a lot of oodles of money elsewhere. He decided to come back and be seen. He lives in the New York tri-state area, and we examined him. As I said, he has a bilateral nodular prostate, rising PSA, Gleason 7. And we know even if they remove the whole prostate, even if you go to the most famous surgeon in America with open or robotic surgery, success rate's only about 46% by the most famous surgeon. And this man had ablation therapy to one nodule, and the other nodules were left growing, and his PSA kept on going up, up, up, and his nodules kept on growing, growing, growing. And he came to us years ago. Years ago, he thought he found a solution elsewhere with ablation. Didn't work. In my experience, it almost never works. Most people that come to us with prostate cancer want to be cured. They don't want to treat one nodule. We know when we examine the prostate, if you remove the prostate, you can find many, many nodules. He left many, many nodules, even where he had that so-called ablation therapy. That didn't work either. He came here years ago and had our unique, important, in my view, treatment for prostate cancer. We've treated 9,000 men with high success rate and high quality of life. And now, after unsuccessful ablation therapy elsewhere, and same is pretty much true for ultrasound therapy or focused therapy or freezing therapy, just has, in my view, poor results. I think I've never actually seen a patient successfully treated, even though I've seen about 20,000 men with prostate cancer with the other techniques. That's why so many people come to us. Our overall success rate for prostate cancer is 90%. 90% of our patients are in remission. This man, now years later, after our treatment only, when ablation failed, came here, had our treatment, non-invasive outpatient therapy, with high success. That's why so many men with prostate cancer come here to learn about things they've never known before, learn about options they've never heard about before. This is the work that we do every day. And so for this man, I can say that he's very happy about having radiation. Sad to say, we saw him this week, and he had another knee operation. He had another knee replacement. He had both knees replaced, and he's not very happy about that either. So why are we doing what we're doing? Well, we're doing what we're doing because our success rate is so high and our high quality of life, both for prostate. And now he learned the hard way about low-dose radiation for his knee. Sad to say, he's had both knees replaced and is suffering from that too. So there's lots of reasons to come here for treatment consideration. We have a lot of information to send you. Many people walk into our office at 1384 Broadway. You can pick up information for yourself and your loved ones. There's a lot of information, whether it's about breast cancer, lung cancer, pancreas, or liver, or bladder, colorectal, arthritis treatment, brain tumors. This is the work we do. We can also send it to you at no charge. If you want information sent to you, just call us at 212-CHOICES. 212-CHOICES. You can call now or later or never, whatever is good for you. Or you can walk in our office at 1384 Broadway. Or you can even email. If you email me, my email is gail@rsny.org. And you're welcome to do that. You're welcome to give us an email with your question or concern or requesting information or requesting an appointment. It's always best to meet in person, and doctors and patients have known that for hundreds of years. It's best to meet in person. And I would tell you that 90% of the people that come to me for consultation learn things about their body they never knew before. So I think it pays handsome dividends to meet in person to discuss all details here at Radio Surgery New York. I'm talking about a man who came to me, wow, he came 10 years ago. So it's his 10th year anniversary. He's a black man, I said, because in the black community, 1 in 6 black men get prostate cancer. 1 in 23 would die of prostate cancer. So we know that men that come and get screened have a higher chance to live, and the men that don't get checked out have a higher chance to die. Well, lucky for this man, he came to me. He was 69 years old. He had

0: four children. He came with his son. He was diagnosed with prostate cancer. He was seen by another doctor. The doctor wanted to do other treatment, and he just didn't like other treatment. And he had a PSA of 8.5, Gleason 7. So we just talked about it a minute ago. Gleason 7, if you have radical surgery, in the best hands in America, success is only 46%, which means that most men will have recurrence of their cancer. Most men will be impotent. Most men will be leaking urine. And most men will have shortening of their vital organ. He had an enlarged prostate. His weight was 250, 5'7". He had no headaches. He was an ex-smoker. He had cataract surgery. He also had a fractured knee. His brother had prostate cancer stage 4. So we know if you have a first-degree relative with cancer, you have a higher chance of dying. So this man came to us. He had an enlarged prostate, stage T1C. He had a scar on his knee. Gleason 7 cancer, high PSA. Family history. So he had a lot of negatives and a black man, which increases the odds. And now, 10 years later, his PSA is 0. So he's doing fantastically. 10 years, no hormones, no chemo, no surgery, no radical surgery. Came here 10 years ago when he learned he had prostate cancer. He did not want to be like his brother that went elsewhere. His brother has stage 4 cancer 10 years ago, which means ominous prognosis for this patient. Excellent prognosis. 10 years later, cancer-free, and most likely his cancer will never return. Of course, we check our patients on a regular basis. This is the work that we do every day, and we have lots of information to send you. It's always good to meet in person if you want. My name is Dr. Lederman, and I want to introduce you to one of our patients. This is a patient who also came for doubles. This is a man who he'll tell you his name. He came for arthritis treatment and prostate cancer. He came to me for prostate cancer years ago. He's cancer-free. Now he's getting treated for arthritis because he's got pain and suffering and wants to have resolution without surgery, without medicines. This is a story in Paul's own words. Here's Paul.
1: How long have we known each other, Paul?
2: Over 10 years.
1: 10 years. Now you just finished treatment for arthritis in the right knee. Why did you come for arthritis in the right knee?
2: I fell down on the street and I developed severe pain and swelling of the right knee, and I was unable to walk like a natural, ordinary person.
1: Right, but you had x-rays also which showed you had arthritis in the joint.
2: Yes, doc.
1: So you had arthritis, plus then that fall brought more attention, but you did have arthritis. You had abnormalities in the joint for some time.
2: Yes, doc.
1: Right?
2: Yes.
1: And have you seen other doctors about the pain in the knee?
2: No, doc.
1: You didn't see your primary or anybody else?
2: No, doc.
1: You came here right away?
2: Right away.
1: Yes. Okay, we got x-rays of you and we examined you, right?
2: Yes, doc.
1: And we saw that you had arthritis in the knee. And then you decided to have the treatment to try to help you with the knee pain.
2: Yes, indeed.
1: And how has that gone?
2: Oh, beautifully. I'm able to walk without any limps or any imperfection in my stride.
1: And we talked about all the options before we started.
2: Right. Right. Yes, indeed.
1: And then you chose low-dose radiation, and you've had the 6 treatments. So how do you feel now today?
2: I feel like a new man walking, pain-free.
1: Did you have any side effects from the treatment?
2: No side effects from the treatment at all.
1: And there's one more thing about your case, right?
2: Yes, Doc.
1: 9.5 years ago, you came with a big prostate cancer. Do you remember that?
2: Yes, Doc. I was diagnosed with a PSA of 52.
1: 52. So it's out of control.
2: Yes.
1: And you had a biopsy showed cancer, right? And I examined you, and we got all the tests, and we treated you. Why did you not have treatment at the other hospital? What were they going to do at the other hospital?
2: Chemo.
1: And you walked away from the big hospital?
2: Yes, Doc.
1: And you came here?
2: I came here.
1: Why did you come here 10 years ago with a PSA of 52? Why didn't you just have
2: my treatment? My church brother, you also treated him. So when I called him, he said, I have a good doctor for you. I said, what good doctor? I said, I don't want chemo. So he said, my doctor who treated me is Dr. Lederman. So he gave me your phone number. I called you and he said to me, come in right away. I came early that morning at 6 o'clock with my chart of the findings from the other doctors. So you asked me, what can I do for you? I said, it is written in my life plan that I'm supposed to die at 150 years old.
1: You actually had the radio surgery over about a month, and your PSA went down from 52, and now 10 years later, what is your PSA now?
2: I don't know, but I feel like a brand new man.
1: Well, zero.
2: I'm in full remission.
1: You're in full remission.
2: And I'm a new man. I feel like a teenager, and it will be, come and see Dr. Lederman.
1: God bless you, and thank you for taking your time.
2: Doc, you're always in my prayer.
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0: We are back. I want to talk about a patient who came to me also 9 years ago, 67 years old. He had prostatism. He had multiple issues. He came to me. We checked him out. His PSA at that time was 2.9. We staged him up, however, because he had a nodule. He had a questionable nodule in his chest, but in fact, we found out that he had a kidney cancer. And we biopsied the mass in the kidney. We treated it 9 years ago. And 9 years ago, he went to a urologist. He saw others. He had some abdominal pain. He had some bleeding in the urine. You don't have to have blood in the urine or pain to have a kidney cancer. And we see many kidney cancers. And we see many people who just do not want to have their kidney removed. He came to us with different symptoms. He had prostatism, a questionable nodule. He had a family history. His father had prostate cancer. His mother had a cancer. He had three sisters with colon cancer and breast cancer. And he just wanted to be checked out. So we checked him out. We found the kidney cancer. We treated it. And then as years went by, his PSA went up. He went up from 2 to 3 to 4. He had a biopsy. He had a Gleason 6 cancer. And he was treated that way as well. So 10 years later, 9 and a half, almost 10 years later, he's in remission from both the kidney cancer with no cutting, no bleeding, no loss of the kidney. And he's very happy about that because we know that many people who have kidney cancer on one side often get kidney cancer on the opposite side. He had prostate cancer with a rising PSA. That's in remission. His PSA is now zero. So he's treated for two reasons. Prostate cancer and kidney cancer, both are in remission 9.5 years, almost 10 years later. He is happy, he's doing great, and this is the work we do at 1384 Broadway. I want to take a minute to introduce myself. My name is Dr. Gil Lederman, born and raised in Waterloo, Iowa. 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Ariel Lederman went to the most famous institutions, hospitals, universities from the East Coast to the West Coast, from the Atlantic to the Pacific. 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He's loved at home. He's loved by his family. He's loved by his friends. He's loved by his patients and staff, and he's thorough and compulsive and caring, and you're lucky if you get to see him. You can call to make an appointment for Dr. Ariel Lederman at 212-246-4237, 212-CHOICES. It's a short way to remember, 212-CHOICES. I went on after MD at 25, University of Chicago, Michael Reese, trained 3 years in internal medicine, board certified, took care of thousands of patients with medical conditions, then went on to Harvard Medical School, the prestigious Dana-Farber, 3 more years trained, took care of thousands of patients with cancer, and then remained on the staff. And then at Harvard Medical School at the Joint Center for Radiation Therapy, an illustrious radiation facility, took care of thousands of patients, the only Harvard-trained, triple board-certified radiation doctor in New York, and one of the few in the world here for you, accepting most insurances, Medicare, Medicaid. If you want more information, you can call us or we can send information. You can go to our website, which is rsny.org. Website is rsny.org. You can email me directly if you have questions, Gil, G-I-L, at rsny.org. Well, that was a man, amazing story, really. He's a changed his life by listening to the radio and coming here. 69-year-old man. He's very young-looking. He looks like he's about 50, actually. And he came to me with a history of tonsil cancer. He was treated at one of the biggest centers in Connecticut. He had radiation. He had a history of kidney cancer, and his kidney was removed at one of the biggest hospitals in Connecticut. So you can imagine he's probably a smoker, and he is. And he had this kidney cancer. This is all before he came to me, years before. He had a kidney cancer removed. His whole kidney was removed. He had standard radiation for tonsil cancer. And then came to me with a cancer also in the head and neck area. So the tonsils are kind of at the top of the mouth. And he developed a second cancer called the piriform sinus, which is toward the vocal cords. And he went to the super duper hospital in Connecticut, and they wanted to remove his larynx, to give him a trach, do radical surgery. They told him further radiation was not possible. And this is a man, he loves life. He's surrounded by his wife and sisters and other people who love him so much. And he couldn't imagine having a tracheotomy, have his voice box removed, having they're going to remove part of his tongue and resect his lymph nodes in both necks when they told him he cannot have any more radiation. So he had a history, he was a smoker, history of kidney cancer. They elsewhere before he knew us had his kidney removed. We have talked about that. Sad to say he didn't know about me then. Then had standard radiation to the tonsil area, and he came to me desperate to trying to save his voice box and his tongue and his neck and his speech and his swallowing. He would have lost that all had he had the surgery they proposed. And we went thoroughly through records, we went thoroughly through the current cancer, and years ago we offered him treatment to try to treat his piriform sinus safely with the pinpoint radiation that we've developed here over decades, first body radio surgery in America here at Radio Surgery New York. And we proposed to him treatment to treat a second site in the head and neck, which the biggest, one of the most biggest famous places in Connecticut told him he had to have this radical deforming surgery to remove his voice box, his tongue, part of his neck. And he just didn't want that. He just did not want to live his life that way. And he was treated here safely with no side effects, and he did great. Came from Connecticut for his treatments, did great. He was seen daily on setup, and well, he's doing great. And then he developed a fourth smoking related cancer in his lung. So yes, he's a smoker. Actually, he's an ex-smoker. He had first a kidney cancer, most likely from smoking, then a head and neck cancer, and a tonsil, most likely from smoking. Then he developed a third cancer, the piriform sinus, was told he had to have this radical surgery, which he declined. And then, while we were following up and checking, and people always ask me, do you follow up your patients as if I'm like a hired gun? No, we always follow our patients, and our patients always know to come back regularly for follow-up. We did testing on him and found a new cancer in the lung and treated that. And that, not only is it in remission, it's gone away. And he came to me this past week with new scans showing that lung cancer is totally obliterated. No evidence of cancers, completely resolved. So now he's in remission from four cancers, two treated traditionally. Sad to say, with losing his kidney and standard radiation elsewhere, two treated with an innovative treatment here, body radio surgery. And this is the work that we do every day at 84 Broadway. So this is what we do. He's in remission from four cancers, two treated here when he thought his world was ending, to lose his tongue and his voice box and his neck. We do things differently here. You're welcome to come and learn about our work, our special work. Even when we went to super duper hospitals elsewhere, no one offered him the options he was offered here. And he is so happy and he is so grateful, as are most patients who come here. This is the work we do, bringing innovative care to America. First in America with body radio surgery, first in the Western Hemisphere with body radio surgery, and of course, first in New York with body radio surgery, with 40,000 patients treated over decades. I'm talking about another man, 67 years old, from St. Kitts in the Caribbean, married with one child. He came with his wife. He had a Gleason 6 cancer, T1C. He came to me 9 years ago, exactly 9 years ago. He had scans showing no spread of the cancer. He was waking up once a night to urinate. We offered him medicine for that. His weight on a diet, went from 245 to 213. His hearing was somewhat diminished. His eating was obviously too good. And he had was on medicine for blood pressure. His sister had breast cancer. He drives a truck. He came here and had a large prostate. And 9 years ago, exactly 9 years ago, almost to the date, he was treated here with our unique program. And is cancer-free. His PSA is zero. And this is the work that we do every day at 1384 Broadway. My name is Dr. Lederman. We're going to take a short break. We'll be right back. Did you?

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2: We are back. I want to talk about a woman who's also a very special woman for many reasons, but also her case is very special. She was 74 years old. She was widowed. She had a deceased child, one living child, and she had radiation to the pelvis in the past and then developed a bladder cancer. So she had a bladder cancer that was invasive. She went to a urologist elsewhere. She had a biopsy. She had blood from the vagina. She thought it was from sex, but in fact she had blood in the urine. We worked her up and we found cancer in the bladder, and she had a bladder tumor, and then she had a biopsy of the bladder. A biopsy of the bladder should be called a TURBP, transurethral resection of a bladder tumor, and this did a biopsy, a deep biopsy, showing there was cancer, invasive cancer. So there's basically two kinds of bladder cancer, one that's superficial, which gets a different treatment. It's superficial, does not go into the muscle. The bladder is basically a big muscle with a lining because urine is very corrosive, so the lining helps protect the bladder from the corrosion of the urine. The bladder, however, muscle is what contracts to push the urine out. So she had a bladder cancer that had grown into the muscle. Even though she had standard radiation elsewhere to an adjacent site, her surgeon told her she had to have surgery. And removing the bladder is a pretty life-changing event. Her surgeon says, oh, you got to have surgery. Well, she came to me years ago with this invasive bladder cancer, and we staged her up. We found that it was already in a lymph node. So we were able to treat her bladder cancer using our techniques with our experience over decades with 40,000 patients treated, even though her surgeon told her it was not possible. And she was treated for bladder cancer involving a lymph node and is now, years later, cancer-free, doing well, and she's so grateful, and this is the work we do. This is what we do every day. You've heard two stories about people who were told they had to have surgery because they had radiation elsewhere, and two stories, both patients in remission after our elegant, precise radiation for cancer. And this is the work we do. She's cancer-free. We've staged her up. We follow her. We see her on a regular basis. And by the way, she also had a lung cancer and came to us for treatment of her lung cancer. And, well, who gets bladder cancer? Well, very commonly, it's people who are smoking. Who gets lung cancers? Well, very commonly, it's smokers. And she had both, and both were treated, and both are in remission. She's doing great. And this is the work that we do every day at 1384 Broadway, Broadway and 38th Street in the heart of New York City. And I want to talk about rock and roll hierarchy. This is a black musician, very famous in America, very famous musical family. He came to me, 8 years ago. His PSA was 8.92. He had a Gleason 6 cancer. He had scans showing no spread of the cancer. He was urinating twice a night. We helped him with that. And he chose our treatment. He was also an ex-smoker and drinker. Sad to say, he had no family history of prostate cancer. He was on medicine for his blood pressure. He had tonsillectomy like a rock and roller. He had the gunshot wound to his shoulder in the past. Sad to say, I examined his prostate. It was big. His PSA was high. And we treated him 8 years ago, actually 8.5 years ago, and he too is cancer free, in remission, PSA zero, with a good quality of life. And this is the work that we do every day at 1384 Broadway, Broadway and 38th Street in the heart of New York City. I'll talk about a patient, 83 years old. He's an immigrant from Uzbekistan. He had a kidney cancer diagnosed 7 years ago, never treated. 7 years ago, it was 9 by 7 by 8.2 centimeters. He was a non-smoker. He had a stroke. He had brain atrophy. He had decreased vision. He had back pain. Everyone thought he was going to die. Well, he went on for years. So this is 7 years later, and now the cancer is 14 centimeters, a huge cancer, and he's having pain from the cancer. He's having bleeding, and his aide, the woman who's taking care of him along with his family, knows about us because we treated her and her family. And she said, hey, why don't you see Dr. Lederman about this kidney cancer that's growing? And she brought the patient with his wife, and this is the work we do, and he's currently under treatment. He does not want surgery. It's a 14-centimeter mass, which is quite big, almost like a melon, in his kidney. We've started his treatment. He's doing great. No side effects. Tolerant treatment. Outpatient therapy for kidney cancer with very high success. The work we do every day. And speaking about doubles, so we talk a lot about doubles. I want to talk about a man who came to me years ago with a rectal cancer. He had rectal bleeding. We arranged for a colonoscopy. And he had colonoscopy. He was found to have a rectal cancer, biopsy positive. By the way, it was first colonoscopy of his life. And we urge you and your loved ones and everyone, if you haven't had colonoscopy, please get a colonoscopy. So this man came. He had a rectal cancer. He was adamant against any surgery. He was adamant against any chemotherapy. And he wanted our treatment for his rectal cancer. We staged him up, by the way, and found the cancer had already traveled to the liver. So he had stage 4 cancer, rectal cancer, started in the rectum, never had colonoscopy till he came here, spread to the liver, refusing all surgery, refusing all chemo, came to me years ago wanting radiosurgery only, and both the rectal cancer and the liver cancer years ago was treated, stage 4 cancer. And now, years later, he's in remission. He's seen other doctors. Oh, you got to have surgery in your rectum. You got to have surgery and chemo in your liver for the rest of your life. He didn't want that. He chose our treatment for rectal cancer, liver mets, years ago, cancer-free, no spread, no recurrence, CA going down, no new cancer with radiosurgery only, new options here at Radio Surgery New York. And we have a special patient, David, who's going to tell us about 4 separate skin cancers treated with radiosurgery here. Here's David and his 4 separate skin cancers. Here's David.
4: So you've been coming here actually for years.
5: Yes, I have. I'm coming here for several years now.
4: Well, almost 3 years, going on 4 years actually. Your first cancer of the skin, you've had 4 cancers of the skin, right?
5: Yes, sir.
4: And your first one was on the right forehead.
5: Right, that's
4: right?
5: Correct.
4: And
5: yes,
4: that was years ago.
5: That was treated.
4: Have you ever had surgery for skin cancers in your lifetime?
5: No, I haven't. I don't believe in having surgery. I think that the treatment that you've given me here is far superior.
4: So when you had the biopsy years ago for your forehead, what did your dermatologist tell you should be done about the cancer in your forehead?
5: He said, recommended to do mole surgery.
4: And did you do mole surgery?
5: No, I did not.
4: Why not?
5: Well, I saw Dr. Lederman on a program on television, and I opted to go with that treatment because I felt it was a better treatment. It didn't leave you with any scars or any complications.
4: Did the dermatologist tell you there were other options available for you?
5: No, it didn't.
4: He didn't say you can have surgery or you can have radiation with Dr. Lederman.
5: He never mentioned your name or anything about it. He just said, I recommend you do the mole surgery.
4: So you came here years ago, and we treated the right forehead.
5: That's correct.
4: And what's your memories of that treatment?
5: It was a treatment that took a very little amount of time, and there was no pain or no inconvenience. I had the treatment in your office in Manhattan, and I left and I felt fine. And it did cure the cancer on my forehead.
4: Did it ever come back?
5: No, it never came back.
4: Did you have any side effects from the treatment?
5: No, none at all.
4: So that was more than 3 years ago, right?
5: Yeah.
4: And then you got more skin cancers, right?
5: Then I got another notice that I had three other areas that was cancerous.
4: So the next one actually came was just about, it was actually last year, you came for a cancer on the right cheek.
5: Right, the right cheek.
4: And the dermatologist, what did they tell you about how to diagnose and treat that?
5: The same recommendation, they said that I could have the mold surgery, and they didn't recommend anything else. They just said the same thing. And I, again, since I had such a good experience with the cancer that was on my forehead, I decided to come back, and I'm glad I did.
4: When the doctor told you have these cancers on the cheek and elsewhere, did you tell him that you had radiation? You were very happy with the radiation?
5: I did express that feeling about it, but they sort of brushed it off, and they said, well, it's up to you. You can make your choice, whatever you want to do. I told them at the time, I'm going to come back to Dr. Lederman. Non-invasive. There's no pain. The treatment only takes a bit of time, maybe 20 minutes, and it's done. And then the skin heals itself.
4: The cancer goes away, right?
5: The cancer goes away.
4: All right. So now you've actually had four areas treatment, four separate areas.
5: Four different areas.
4: You had the forehead, the cheek, the back, and the shoulder.
5: That's correct.
4: And all four are in remission now.
5: That's correct. I'm completely cured. And I thank Dr. Lederman and his staff.
4: What do you tell other people who have cancer?
5: I say, you have to get interviewed by Dr. Lederman, and I'm sure you're going to be happy with the results from getting treatment at that office. The staff is wonderful. I praise the staff and Dr. Lederman and Ariel, his son, for all of their kindness and their explaining the treatment to me. And the treatment was painless, and it was done professionally, and I'm very happy with everything that I experienced at this office.
4: God bless you, and as we say, you should live to be 120 years old in good health.
5: I hope I make it to 90, I'll be all right.
4: We want 120.
5: Thank you, Dr. Lederman. Thank you.
4: All right, God bless you.
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5: Welcome to Let's Talk About Jesus with your host, Wayne Monblow. We invite you to join us today as Wayne teaches, counsels, and leads us in a fellowship of God's love. Let's Talk About Jesus is an outreach of Loving Grace Ministries. With headquarters in northern New Jersey, Loving Grace Ministries is dedicated to ministering the compassion, grace, and unconditional love of Jesus Christ for all people. We pray you will be uplifted and renewed by today's program as you take this time to behold God's love for you. And now, Wayne Monblow

Hallelujah, Lord God. Our Father in heaven, we're so grateful to draw near to you for new life in this new day where you make all things new and including us. Hallelujah, Lord God. We praise you, Jesus Christ, our risen, resurrected Savior, Lord, priest forever, dwelling in us now. You've reconciled us to Abba Father through the blood of your eternal covenant. I am grateful, thankful, praising you specifically for this. I pray every Christian on this planet will know their full salvation, will hunger and thirst for you in spirit and truth, Lord God, and your scriptures in spirit and truth, to grow in the grace and knowledge of Jesus Christ and be fully formed as a fully functioning, fully aware, fully filled, hallelujah, child of God. May we not be distracted from who you've made us to be and wind up somewhere else instead, Lord God. We are here before your throne of grace, praising you in this moment, in this day, thanking you for new life, eternal life, salvation life, holy life, pure life, hallelujah. A life that walks in the countenance of your light, a life that walks in the fullness of your Holy Spirit, a life that hungers and thirsts after God, seeking your face daily, because we actually do believe. We don't fantasize, we actualize through following you, understanding your word, looking deeply at how richly you've loved us. And we're benefited by this. And I pray, Lord, that each word is quickened in this prayer to reality, to life worldwide throughout the entire body of Christ. May we each behold your face in righteousness. And may we know within, because we are saved and new and have your Holy Spirit, that this is right and righteous to do. May everybody be graced to rest in you, discovering your fullness every day, showing up for your mercies, loving kindnesses, and compassions each and every morning, starting out blessed, starting out blessing you, starting out knowing who we are as your child and what it looks like and what it is like, because we're into your spirit and we're into your scriptures. We're growing in the grace and knowledge of Jesus Christ, and we realize this is a divine blessing you give to each of us, and it lies dormant until we receive it and actualize it. So may it be received and actualized by the entire body of Christ worldwide, Lord God. May each Christian know who they belong to and hunger and thirst to grow closer to you every day and be rewarded with your presence and blessing and protection and covering. We bless you and we praise you. I thank you, Lord, for 49 years, hallelujah, of Let's Talk About Jesus. More than that, I thank you for 54 years of salvation, hallelujah, Lord God. And it's a blessing to be in this month entering year 50. I pray the needs of this ministry for this week would be met even exceedingly abundantly, if it be in your will, Lord God. May this service honor you from start to finish, and may the service of honoring you never end in our lives. May we realize what an honor it is to serve and honor you, which surely it is. May everyone listening in today be blessed to love you, blessed to know you first loved us, to walk in the light of your countenance, and be filled with Jesus Christ. I pray health and blessing, faith, hope, love, grace, peace, and mercy upon and within each child of yours, realized by your children, and be desired by all others. May each one find their own fullness in you, in new life in you, Lord Jesus. We continue to pray and seek your face. We ask this service to be a blessing to all. Pray the ministry will be blessed to continue as well. I thank you, Lord God. Hallelujah. I praise you. And now ask for your ministry to all through the service in Jesus' name. Amen.

Hallelujah. The Lord bless you and welcome to our Friday, August 28th, 2026 service of Let's Talk About Jesus. I'm Wayne Monblow, your host, and as always, it's a wonderful privilege, truly, to be here and to be able to speak regarding Jesus, our Christ. So welcome. I hope our opening prayer and little piece of worship touches you, has touched you, ministers to you, entreats you to be with the Lord right now. And I pray that the rest of the service will also be ministering to you the grace, the goodness, the truth of Jesus Christ. And so, God bless you, and welcome. Hallelujah. The last couple of days, I've been looking at the cloud of witnesses verse in Hebrews about therefore, seeing that we have such a great cloud of witnesses surrounding us, let us run with endurance the race set before us, fixing our eyes upon Jesus, the author and finisher of our faith, who has sat down at the right hand of God. And the only reason that I wound up even at this verse and sharing with you what it's really about is because I was just looking at why do so many people think or assume without any scriptural indication or verifying, and I don't even know why it's even a question, actually. But I mean, from where I'm coming from in the Lord Jesus Christ, I can tell you about my own self going to heaven. I'm looking forward to seeing his face. I don't have a thought at all about anyone else I'm going to run into. I know that when I was born again, I was made part of a kingdom of priests. That's how I'm planning on entering heaven. I don't know about it. I guess some people think they're entering heaven as self-centered individuals. Well, why, if you're planning on going to heaven, why don't you find out from the scriptures what you're going as? Well, it's rather than guessing about things like, well, can people see what's going on earth? You know, are people waiting for me, or am I going to see them? Are we going to recognize each other? It's like such discussion. You know who's being left out of that discussion? God, Jesus Christ. And hey, how about reading his word and find out what allegedly happened to you when you got saved or converted or became a Christian or however you call it for yourself? Because to not know what heaven is about and to think that you're going there and you got a bazillion questions, it's not much of a testimony. So the reason, again, about the cloud of witnesses, I've been looking, why do people think that Christians in heaven or people in heaven are like hanging onto their seats looking at what's going on earth? And so this is the verse that comes up. You know, therefore, seeing that we have such a great cloud of witnesses. You know, but like I said yesterday, I learned early on in Bible study, whenever you see a therefore in scriptures, you should see what it's there for. In other words, a therefore doesn't appear except after something's been said. And so Hebrews chapter 11 is about all of these personages of faith and the context of the letter, which obviously a lot of people don't know and aren't interested in. It's called the Letter to the Hebrews, and it's written specifically to Hebrews who received Christ as Savior, and they're going back on their faith. Basically, the backstory is basically because of the persecution that's indicated, that you allowed the seizure of your property and so forth. And so, yeah, that stuff was going on then, and that's what the letter's about. And it's about proving Jesus Christ to be the object of prophecy, that he's the word of the oath from David's Psalm 110. Two promises in which it's impossible for God to lie. See, there are so many people that are, look for a verse that proves that people can see from heaven, and then what they come up with is Hebrews 12:1. But it's so God dishonoring to yank a verse out, not read the document that it comes from, and even attempt on some sort of basic level to understand what the whole thing's about. I mean, to me, if you want to honor God, well, approach him honorably and honor him. Honor his word. Don't follow the example of people that don't know anything and they look for verses to fortify their ignorance rather than trying to learn the truth that sets free. So, yeah,
So that's what I've been talking about. And it's, but it's why doesn't every Christian, upon thinking of going to heaven or being heaven, why are you this? It's the kingdom of God. Every Christian could read the Bible and see, if you want to, that when you got saved, God made you part of a kingdom of priests. It's awesome. It's beautiful. It's wonderful. He didn't just drop you off in a corner and say, now you're saved, good luck. He made you part of a kingdom of priests. He loved you. He set you free from your sins by his blood, and he made you to be a part of the kingdom of priests. And he's the high priest of it. And at the end of this age, I shared with you yesterday, 1 Corinthians 15, and in the book of Revelation, Jesus Christ hands the kingdom over to his Father. That's you and me. So I would like Christians to be aware of that, rather than thinking of hunting down Aunt Sally when you get there. You know, believe it or not, friends, I think people in heaven right now are fully engaged with the kingdom of God. And just because we don't take the time to learn it down here, rather than promoting our ignorance right up into heaven, including that, why don't we learn something right now, right here? For instance, how about Revelation chapter 22, verse 4? Well, let me start at verse 1. Well, let me start at verse 27 of chapter 21. Nothing unclean, no one who practices abomination and lying shall ever come into it, but only those whose names are written in the Lamb's Book of Life. Then he showed me a river of the water of life, clear as crystal, coming from the throne of God and of the Lamb. In the middle of its street, on either side of the river, was the tree of life, bearing 12 kinds of fruit, yielding its fruit every month. That's the 12 times 12, 12 fruit, 12 months. And the leaves are for the healing of the nations. There will no longer be any curse. The throne of God and of the Lamb will be in it, and his bondservants will serve him. His bondservants will serve him. His bondservants will serve him. You think you're going to heaven not as a bondservant? You think you're going to heaven not as part of a kingdom of priests? No, because the Bible says you are, but because you didn't take the time to see it, you presume that that's got nothing to do with reality? See, why don't we just learn who we are right now? And then all of your thoughts about heaven will be far more formed. Don't be less concerned about will we know each other in heaven, and be more concerned about getting there, seeing how you enter, who you are now, and look forward to seeing the Lord face to face. That's not good enough. You don't, I need an extra assurance that I'll recognize people. Well, that's your flesh that needs that. It's not the Holy Spirit of God within you. The Holy Spirit of God says, set your hope fully. Set your hope fully on your redemption from heaven. Hallelujah. Set your hope fully upon that, friends. And you won't be worried. You just won't be worried. You'll be looking forward. There will no longer be any curse, and the throne of God and the Lamb will be in it, and his bondservants will serve him. Look at verse 4. They will see his face. His name will be on their foreheads. There will no longer be any night. They will not have the need of the lamp, the light of a lamp, nor the light of the sun, because the Lord God will illumine them, and they will reign forever and ever. And then he said, these words are faithful and true. We will see his face. Let that be number one, my brothers and sisters in Jesus Christ. I'll see his face. You know, the Bible tells us right now that the glory of God is in the face of Christ in our hearts. If you are a new covenant believer, according to 2 Corinthians chapter 3, then that's what you're going to see. We all with unveiled face. That's the new covenant Christian, is the veil, unveiled face. Because previous to that, Paul said, wrote, to this day, at the reading of Moses, a veil lies over their hearts. There's a reason why religious people don't see Jesus Christ. There's a reason why religious people don't see the new covenant. There's a reason why religious people don't see themselves with Christ living in them. It's because there's a veil over their heart, because they might have accepted Jesus, but they're still looking at Moses, and they're none the wiser. I was talking yesterday about people that become baby Christians, and then they
evidently self-abort, because the idea of growing in Christ just seems like, how do you do that? You know, I'm just supposed to read the Bible, give it the plate, and tell people about Jesus and do all these outer observances that don't do anything for your inside. I mean, they could all be great if on the inside you were glorying God and putting no confidence in the flesh and growing in the grace and knowledge of Christ, which is our birthright, which is great, greatly joyous. So it just, it's sad to me that the one verse Christians try to prove that there proves that people in heaven see what's going on earth is a verse taken out of context. Hebrews 11 talks about all these heroes of the faith that should be encouraging Hebrew Christians to stay on, because it was shown to them that they weren't serving themselves, but us who would be believing. And at the end of that, therefore, seeing that we have such great a cloud of witnesses, you know, let's run with endurance the race set before us, fixing our eyes on Jesus. The Bible tells you, fix your eyes on Jesus. So what happens is you got people that don't know how to read the Bible, people that don't know how to honor the Word of God, people that don't know, can't even take the time to read the whole letter of Hebrews just to get a clue as to what it's actually about. People cherry pick verses. You know, like, for instance, people like to quote, the Bible says, forsake not the assembling of thyself together. And Christians walk around telling each other, that means God wants you to go to church. But you know what? How about reading the whole thing? You know why the reason is we should not forsake our assembling together? Because we have a new and living way. We've entered within the veil. We're in a new covenant. That's why. And the book teaches us that. But I've lived my whole life with people who talk big about their faith and belief in God, but they know next to nothing, actually. They're filled with opinions and guessings and making things up. But the idea of just decidedly, devotedly, in a disciple's mind, read this word, understand it, get to know it inside and out if you can. Because it's life, and it's truth. And you don't have to walk around spouting things that are blatantly false when you could be reading the Word, be blessed in it, and learning truth every single day. I much prefer that for everybody. So we'll see his face. I'll see his face. And you know where I started this morning? I want to share this with you a little bit. Some encouragement for the Psalms.

satisfied with your likeness when I awake. And that's good because the previous psalm, verse 19, actually talks about this in verse 7. I will bless the Lord who has counseled me. Indeed, my mind instructs me in the night. I have set the Lord continually before me. Because he's at my right hand, I will not be shaken. Therefore, my heart is glad, my glory rejoices, and my flesh also will dwell securely. I believe my heart is glad, my glory rejoices, the Spirit of God within me rejoices, and my flesh also will dwell securely. That's true. If you tend to be a stressful, anxious person, right, and sometimes you feel like you're permanently plugged into an electrical socket, right, humming and buzzing, and the mind is whirring around like a million miles a second, you know? So, you will make known to me the path of life. In your presence is fullness of joy. So, therefore, my heart is glad. My glory rejoices. My flesh also will dwell securely. I deal with anxiety. I deal with stress. Seems to be pretty common to the human experience for a lot of us, right? But that is definitely not the end of the story. Because we're in relationship with God. And if we just do what David says, I have set the Lord continually before me. That's who I'm looking at. And again, I'm not thinking about seeing relatives in heaven. Well, Wayne, maybe you don't have any there. Why aren't you thinking about that? I would choose to honor God instead of be silly. That's the way it comes to me. Book of Revelation says zippity-doo-dah about us high-fiving each other in heaven. Kind of talks about we're all getting on with God now. Just because people are Christians and they want to stay 10,000 light years away from Jesus Christ in real time here, won't take the time to read the Bible, find out who they really are. I mean, okay, I guess if that's what you want, but I sure as a Christian want to know Jesus Christ and who I am as a Christian. And the Bible will tell you that if you so take the time to see it, you know. You will make me known the path of life, in your presence is fullness of joy. But anyway, in Psalm 16, he's blessing the Lord at night. So in Psalm 17, it makes sense to me. I will be satisfied with your likeness when I awake. Well, if you're satisfied with him when you wake in the middle of the night, maybe you'll be satisfied with him when you wake up at the top of the day. Hallelujah. And some verses in between, too, that are very good. Just about a solid walk, a solid rock walk with God. My steps have held fast to your paths. My feet have not slipped. That's Psalm 17, verse 5. Verse 7, wondrously show your loving kindness, O Savior, of those who take refuge at your right hand. Wondrously show your loving kindness, O Savior, of those who take refuge at your right hand, from those who rise up against them. I'd like the whole body of Christ to think of God's loving kindness, of our Savior, of our taking refuge at his right hand from all those who rise up. And then again, keep me as the apple of the eye, hide me in the shadow of your wings. And he starts talking about the wicked. They have closed their unfeeling heart. With their mouth they speak proudly. That should not be religious people, should not close an unfeeling heart and with a mouth speak proudly. I would prefer Christians to be wondrously show your loving kindness, O Savior, to those who take refuge at your right hand from those who rise up against them. See? Further on down in the same psalm, verse 13, deliver my soul from the wicked with your sword, from men with your hand, O Lord, from men of the world whose portion is in this life and whose belly you fill with your treasure. They're satisfied with children. They leave their abundance to their babies. But as for me, I shall behold your face in righteousness. There's a lot of believers that are just about life going on. Jesus is my personal coach. You know, if you get an outstanding award for human individual, you know, self-centered achievement, you're going to thank Jesus who made it all possible, you know. And just kind of a light and trite and so inaccurate portrayal of Jesus Christ. Christians want to maximize themselves. And to me, that's the wrong way to go. If you're maximizing yourself, that's your flesh doing that. You know what Paul wrote to the Galatians in chapter 1, by the way? In chapter 1, I am amazed that you are so quickly deserting him who called you through his grace for another gospel, which is really not another only there are some people that they are purposely distorting the gospel of Christ.

0: Christ, so you'll follow them. The Bible gives us a heads up, my brothers and sisters in Christ, about every deception of the enemy. We're not ignorant of his schemes, but believers won't even read the Bible. They won't even learn what a single book in the Bible is about. They only know how to cherry-pick verses, which, taking a verse out of context and injecting your own meaning is just a good way to stay ignorant your whole entire existence. You know, there's such a better way. Seeking his face, being one with the Lord. You know, he keeps you as the apple of his eye. Well, let him be the apple of your eye. I love you, O Lord, my strength. The Lord is my rock and my fortress and my deliverer, my God, my rock in whom I take refuge, my shield and the horn of my salvation, my stronghold. I call upon the Lord, who's worthy to be praised, and I'm saved from my enemies. That's Psalm 18, 1 through 3. We should be doing this. Instead of being opinionated believers walking in the flesh, how about we trust Jesus fully and experience the blessing of that? And just walk in the Holy Spirit. Walk in truth. Hallelujah. Look at this beauty part from Psalm 18, verse 16. He sent from on high. He took me. He drew me out of many waters. He delivered me from my strong enemy and from those who hated me, for they were too mighty for me. They confronted me in the day of my calamity, but the Lord was my stay. Instead of walking around going, why do these things always happen to me? Well, that's just a good way to stay stuck in that thought, isn't it? Rise up as a child of God. The Lord was my stay. He brought me forth also into a broad place. Look at this, verse 19. He rescued me because he delighted in me. I think Christians ought to be walking in the awareness of God. Amen. Look at verse 28. I love this. I love that. This is just a great saying. For you light my lamp. I just love that. God lights my lamp. You light my lamp, God. That's a great one, isn't it? Verse 28 of Psalm 18. You light my lamp. The Lord my God illumines my darkness. For by you I can run upon a troop, and by my God I can leap over a wall. As for God, his way is blameless. The word of the Lord is tried. He is a shield to all who take refuge in him. For who is a God but the Lord? Who is a rock except our God? The God who girds me with strength and makes my way blameless. He makes my feet like hinds' feet and sets me upon my high places. You know what the hinds' feet for the Christian are in the high places? Just agreeing with the Bible that when God loved you and set you free from sin through his blood, that he made you part of a kingdom of priests to his God. Well, really? Well, okay, so he loves you and he saved you, but what are you? Then what are you? You're not part of a kingdom of priests? No, Wayne, I'm a loved and saved Christian. Well, what did he make you into? A new creation. Well, tell me more. Is there any more information in the Bible about that? Nope, that's it, Wayne. No, it's not. There's one sentence in Revelation. He loves you, set you free from your sins by his blood, and. It doesn't end there, and. He made you into something. He loves you and set you free to make you something. A new creation, yes. A joint heir with Christ, for sure. Beloved child of God, yes. I'm going to agree with all of that. What about this? A kingdom of priests. Why is the whole body of Christ worldwide got nothing to say about that? That's who God made us to be. And so you got people wondering, who am I going to see in heaven? Will anybody please step into your eternal identity now so you can speak truth about later on? I mean, it's a little sad to me, kind of pathetic even, to hear the level of discussion about believers in heaven yanking a verse out of context in Hebrews 12, and that's the only one they've got to try to prove that people in heaven are aware of what's going on earth. And so you miss everything else that the Bible does say on account of that. It's just too bad and sad. It really is. It's too bad and sad. I was thinking about this verse. One of the first chapters that I learned when I became a Christian and I was saved, profoundly saved, I met a man who was a pastor. Well, I was saved in the town of Fitchburg, Massachusetts, and there was a place called, we called it the Lord's House. It was just a rented little farmhouse, but there were Christians living there, and that seemed to be the center of some Jesus movement activity. And the person that had been witnessing to me for about 3 weeks took me out there, and that's kind of what sealed the deal that day, is somebody else was witnessing to me and prayed with me, and I received Christ, and somehow I knew that I knew. And you might say, well, how could you know that? Wayne, you just assumed you know. Well, whatever you want to say, but I was changed. That I knew. So I was going out to this place in Fitchburg for fellowship. And one day I'm out there, and a pastor from a local church came out, Pastor Kenneth Doerr from Highland Baptist Church in Fitchburg, Massachusetts. And he was a tremendous man, older man. He had white hair. But let me tell you something. He was thrilled with what was going on in the Jesus movement. He was just thrilled. And the couple people that were renting the house, they were going for Sunday service at his church. So anyway, he just dropped by, and that's when I first met him. And I was brand new, and he just gave me a recommendation. He said, I recommend that you read 1 Corinthians 13 every day for a month. And so I took that and did that. And, of course, that's the if I speak with tongues of men and angels but have not love, I'm a noisy gong. And if I have the gift of prophecy and think I know all mysteries but I don't have love, I'm nothing. If I give all my possessions away to feed the poor, and if I surrender my body to be burned, but if I don't have love, it profits me nothing. But then it goes about what love is. Love is patient. Love is kind. It's not jealous. Doesn't brag. It's not arrogant. Does not act unbecomingly, does not seek its own, it's not provoked, does not take into account a wrong suffered. Love doesn't rejoice in unrighteousness, rejoices with the truth, bears all things, believes all things, hopes all things, endures all things. Love never fails. But if there are gifts of prophecy, they will be done away. If there are tongues, they will cease. If there is knowledge, it will be done away. For we know in part, and we prophesy in part. Here's the part that the Lord was quickening to me this morning. Right now, we know in part, okay? And we prophesy in part. But when the perfect comes, then the partial will be done away. And just the last three verses of 1 Corinthians 13, which are relevant to me to this very subject. When I was a child, I used to speak like a child. You know, heaven, it's going to be a celestial Disneyland. I remember someone once, I think it was asking Billy Graham once, will I be able to play golf in heaven? And, oh, yes, I'm sure if that's what will make you happy, you'll be able to do that. And I'm thinking, like, what are these people on? You know, honestly, I mean, it's just so the tail wagging the dog again. Why don't people just read the Bible, find out what it's really like, and stop this childish, immature guessing? When I was a child, I used to speak like a child, think like a child, reason like a child. When I became a man, I put away childish things. So it's not all about me in heaven. It's what God has made. God loved me, he saved me, and he made me part of a kingdom of priests. That's true for every single person. That's how the book of Revelation, which is written to the churches, by the way, the book of Revelation is written specifically to the churches about the nature of the church in the last days. That's why Revelation 2 and 3 has letters to seven churches, five of which are roundly rebuked. And Christians today, they'll just leapfrog over that. Who's the beast? Oh, they got a big thing about, oh, the mark, the credit card imprint on your head. And people are walking around talking nonsense as if they're into the deep stuff of God. And they don't even know who they are as a Christian. God makes every single Christian a member of a kingdom of priests. Thank you, Lord. Because how do you think you're going to fellowship with God? Just mentally, from your outer mind? Did not we receive Christ into our lives? Well, where is he? Is he in our lives or not? And if so, where? And if so, how? And if so, what's he doing? And if so, who is he right now? And these are questions we should all be able to answer. But I don't know. I'll go to church and find out. You know. Well, I hope so. Maybe you will, maybe you won't. If people are trying to prove that people in heaven can see what's going on earth, which is kind of a pointless point, like, and what is that going to help you with, by the way? Because right now, I think all it's doing is keeping people from seeing who God made them. You know, if you know you're part of a kingdom of priests, you know what you're going to do in heaven. For this reason, they're in the temple night and day. Why? What's the reason people are serving God night and day in the temple? Well, their robes were washed white in the blood of the Lamb, and they came out of a great tribulation. And they know who they are. They know they're a kingdom of priests. How do I know that they know who they are? Because for this reason, they serve God day and night in the temple. These are people who actually know why they're saved. No, we Christians on this planet, they think like, once this life is over, then we go into our eternal repose in heaven. And we're just going to take it easy from here on out. Have you checked out how big the universe is lately? Does it ever occur to you there may be even more for you? Once you're fully formed, fully saved, and fully with the Lord, seeing his face, we shall see his face. You think you're going to be walking around thinking like you're thinking now? You'll be free from the presence of sin, so you won't be inordinately self-centered and self-possessed. You'll be in perfect harmony with God. I mean, forget all the guessing about backyard barbecues, getting together with family members. Let's get it to where it really matters. Do you want the rest of the world to understand Jesus Christ? Maybe you and I could lift up our own level of godliness just a wee bit. How about we talk about heaven? We might actually know who we are and what we're going there as. How about a kingdom of priests? Anything wrong with that? No. Why does Christianity reject the kingdom of priests? And you can't say, well, Wayne, maybe Christianity just doesn't know. Well, I got a problem with that. Why doesn't it know? Why don't Christians know who they are if we love God so much and we're so close to Jesus? It shouldn't be so difficult, right? If any man's in Christ, he's a new creation. That's a good word. To him who saved us, loved us, and released us from our sins by his blood, and he's made us to be a kingdom of priests. That's a good word. We shall see his face. That is a good word. How are you going to see God's face right now? I'll be satisfied with your likeness when I awake. You know, the Bible tells us as New Covenant Christians where the face of God is right now. 2 Corinthians chapter 3 that says God has made us adequate as servants of a new covenant. That's written to every Christian. That's only been in the Bible forever. As long as the New Testament's been around, that verse has been there. God made us adequate as servants of a new covenant. And the church rejects the new covenant. Because you know why? The church wants to be God. No, we should be worshiping God. Making your church God, in other words, all the critical thinking's being done now by guys on earth who are telling you this, that, and the other way, and don't touch God's anointed, don't question anything. That's not Christianity. That's some bizarro version. Real Christians are with real Christ. That's what I know. And no one's checking your membership card at the door. All righty? So, I mean, let's just cut right through the all of the gloppiness into the purity of Christ, because that's where we are actually all one. We can look at the million reasons why we're divided with each other, culturally, politically, denominationally, but God saved us out of all that separatism. He made us one with himself, and that should be extended. One Lord, one faith, one body, one baptism, one confession, one flock with one shepherd. Anybody interested in these high, holy, high-value God? Anybody want a high-value God? Right? So, if it's your desire to know the Lord, I can tell you this. The last thing Peter wrote to the church, grow in the grace and in the knowledge of Jesus Christ. That is such a beautiful invitation for you and me each and every day. And if anybody's saying, Wayne, why are you raining on people's parade about heaven? Well, I'm just telling you the truth about it. And this assumption that people in heaven right now can see what's going on earth, that's just entirely made up. And I've traced where people get it from, and it's pagan sources, okay? Pagan sources, not the scriptures. So that was the one and only scripture in all of my searching around. What do believers hang this upon? And it seems uniformly to come down to this idea of the cloud of witnesses in Hebrews chapter 12. So I went to the Billy Graham thing, and can people uh, Can people recognize people? Well, he says, you know, indication in, about the cloud of witnesses. And then he quotes, I found the source where he got this from. It's from the Jameson Fawcett Brown commentary that I actually have. I actually have a first American edition from the 1800s. When I went to seminary up in Lancaster, New Hampshire, back in the 1970s, oh, man, there are so many used bookstores up there. And the stuff I was finding, it was really great. I found it a Fox's Book of Martyrs that's like from the 1700s. I got a Cruden's Concordance that was like a first American edition. I got the, and this book is expensive now if you look for it. I found Milton's Paradise Lost, the hardcover large edition, which with all the full, the black and white plates by Gustave Doré. And, you can get copies of his stuff, but the book I have, the plates is so clear. And I've seen other copies of Gustave Doré's beautiful engravings, and they're much duller. And then I also got the first American edition of the Jameson Fawcett Brown commentary. It was published originally in England, but at any rate, so it's there's where it occurs, where about the Hebrews 12, where they said, well, you know, back in the days, you know, about running into the endurance, the race set before him. So this is a person, I'm reading a commentary, and they themselves do not know about the new covenant. They themselves don't seem to have much of a handle on our being a kingdom of priests. Just stuff the Bible just flat out says, and people can't see it. But once you understand to this day at the reading of Moses, a veil lies over their heart, then you understand, why can't Christians see Jesus Christ? Well, the obvious thing is, well, they're not looking, but the more salient point is they're looking at something else. It's not that they're not looking, really, as much as that they're looking at something else. But Christians could be, should be, you'd be happy if you would be, looking at the face of Christ every day. Rather than going, well, that sounds super spiritual to me. Well, you know what? You are called to be spiritual, not fleshly. And believe it or not, that's where you're blessed, being in the spirit with God. Anyway, I will be fully known. Then I will fully know. That's the 1 Corinthians 13:12. Now we see in a mirror dimly, but then face to face. Now I know in part, then I will fully know. Guess what, friends? When you get to heaven, you'll fully know. Right now, you don't. You know in part. But the part you should know is that when God loved you and saved you and released you from your sins by his blood, he made you something. I think if you really received the love and the blood, you ought to stick around and see what he made you. That'd be nice, rather than spurning the gift and the purpose of it. So, well, Wayne, tell us what you really think. I think that heaven is going to be awesome beyond what you could ask or think, but please go in with who God made you to be instead of not knowing. I love the Lord. I can't wait to be with him in heaven, but I have no idea who I am now or who I'll be then. But I'm just guessing out and hoping I can hang around with my best buddies and my family members. And you know, a great testimony there, friends. That's a testimony of what you don't know. And then you're filling the air with nonsense because you want to make it a celestial fantasyland, Disneyland type of experience, and that's dishonoring to God. It's trivializing heaven. That's my opinion about it. You know, trying to guess heaven, trying to guess what's going on there, instead of just honestly beholding and clearly seeing the scriptures and the face of God now, you know, we have an eternal purpose and identity in heaven. And God gives it to us now. We're a kingdom of priests. Right now, God intends for the whole body of Christ to be a kingdom of priests. When God delivered Israel out of Egypt, if you go to Exodus 19, God wanted every Israelite to be an active kingdom of priests. He said, now if you will obey my covenant, then you shall be to me a kingdom of priests. You'll be my own special treasure. And the people said, amen, amen. All the Lord has said we will do. And then they went and built the golden calf when they got bored, like 2 days later, waiting for Moses. So that's how deep that went. But, you know, it should be a whole lot deeper for us because we're actually receiving the living Christ into our lives. He is our Lord. We should know that. You know, remember what Jesus said to the Apostle Peter after his resurrection? He's walking with Peter. Then Peter says to Jesus about John, he goes, well, what about him? And what was Jesus' reply to Peter? He says, what is that to you? You follow me. So many Christians are like, what about this? What about that? What about this thing? You know, what is that to you? You follow me. God's talking to your new nature. You're talking to God with your old nature. What about this? What about that? What about this? What about that? But God talks to your new nature. What is that to you now that you're my child? What is that to you? Follow me. And if that's not good enough for a Christian, then you're not a Christian. If you're not following Christ, you're not a follower of Christ. I mean, got to state the obvious here. Oh, I don't know. Are you sure about that? No, if you're not following him, you're not following him. You know, but if you are, then you are. So don't call yourself a follower of Christ if you're not, because be honest with yourself and say, I should be a follower of Christ. I want to be a follower of Christ. Who else loved me? Who else saved me? Who else protects me? How am I going to be hidden in the shelter of the wings if I'm not walking through each day saying, the Lord is my portion and my cup? So as a Christian, I believe you have got more going on within you, perhaps, than you're aware of. As a Christian, if you do not yet know that you're part of a kingdom of priests, don't waste another day without seeing that. Just go to Revelation chapter 1, for starters. Just see that God loves you. See that he released you from your sins by his blood. Hopefully, if you're already a Christian, you should be on that page, at least. But just to honor God, just really, humor me on one point. Read the whole sentence and believe the whole thing. Because this idea, taking the love and the blood and kicking out the reason God did it, I don't think that's very nice to God. I think receiving his love and his blood and being happy and grateful and thankful that he made us to be a kingdom of priests to his God. Well, why should I be happy about that, Wayne? That is your entire fellowship with God being given to you on a silver platter by Jesus Christ at the get-go of your new life. And if you'd like to be involved with that, that would be great. But if you kick that to the curb like so many people do, give me the love and the blood. I don't want to obey you. I don't want to be part of a kingdom of priests. I want to do it my old fleshly human way, and I'll become a religious person, but not a spiritual one. You know, then you're just shortchanging yourself. That's all you're doing, is shortchanging yourself. You can't blame it on anybody else. What? You didn't receive Christ into your own life? But don't let somebody else do your thinking, because they'll be happy to do it for you, you know? And then how are you going to grow? This, like, taste and see the Lord is good. This poor man cried out to the Lord, and he answered him, delivered him from his fears. They looked to him and were radiant. The angel of the Lord encamps around those who fear him. Come on. You want to get fully engaged with your beautiful relationship with Jesus Christ. You received him into your life. Quicken that into reality right now. Don't be guessing about heaven. Find out who you are right now and appreciate that that's how you go into heaven. You're going to heaven as a new covenant saved believer, part of a priesthood. The Apostle Paul, in his closing letter to the church at Rome, in his closing chapter, I want to say, of his letter to the church. It might not be in the closing chapter. It might be in the chapter before. Yes, in chapter 15. Romans is 16 chapters. But check, just bear with me for a second, just what Paul the Apostle writes towards the end of Romans chapter 15. I just want to share, make a point. Starting in verse 14, Paul writes this, concerning you, my brethren, I myself also am convinced that you yourselves are full of goodness, filled with all knowledge, and able also to admonish one another. Why do Christians admonish one another? Why should Christians admonish one another? We need to admonish one another to stay faithful in God. We need to encourage and admonish one another to be pure before the Lord, to tell the whole truth and nothing but the truth about Jesus Christ. Because, believe it or not, God's got the gospel resting with us, and it's our responsibility to make it known to the world, or, instead, lie about God and make stuff up and be none the wiser that we're even doing it. So, May the God of hope fill you with all joy and peace in believing, so that you'll abound in hope by the power of the Holy Spirit. Concerning you, my brethren, I myself am also convinced that you yourselves are full of goodness. Hallelujah. With all knowledge, able also to admonish one another. I've written very boldly on some points, so as to remind you again, because of the grace of God that was given me from God, to be a minister of Christ Jesus to the Gentiles, ministering as a priest the gospel of God. You know why you minister as a priest the gospel of God? Because at the moment you got saved, he made you part of a kingdom of priests. When you minister as a priest the gospel of God, that's better than just ministering the gospel of God. You know why? Because your new nature, the nature of the priest, is a nature of reconciliation. Jesus Christ, our high priest, has reconciled us to God through the blood of his covenant. And so Paul is telling us to minister in the same fashion, like father, like son, right? We should be a chip off the block, right? To be a minister of Jesus Christ to the unbelievers, ministering as a priest, the gospel of God, so that my offering... See, you know what priests do? They bring forth offerings to God. So that my offering of the Gentiles may become acceptable, sanctified by the Holy Spirit. Therefore, in Christ Jesus, I have found reason for boasting in things pertaining to God. I will not presume to speak of anything except what Christ has accomplished through me. Let's not be presumptuous Christians. Let's be Christians that know God. You don't got to presume upon anything. You don't have to guess about heaven. Declare what the Bible declares. Let God be holy. Let his end words be holy. You look forward to seeing his face. Encourage everybody else to get on the real page. Don't think of heaven as fantasy island. Think of it as the realization of the kingdom of God, of which you and I are. We are ministers of the kingdom of God. We're ministers unto our Lord. Next to accepting Jesus Christ as Savior and learning about the fullness of the Spirit, you know, by being brought into ministering to the Lord is one of the best things I ever heard of in my life. I'm so glad the Lord showed me and directed me to minister to him, even as a baby Christian. So God bless you all. I've spent the whole hour sharing this message with you, and thank you so much. Please be satisfied with his likeness when you awake. Read Psalm 17. Be satisfied his likeness when he instructs you in the night, too. And just plain, let the Lord be your portion and your cup, like the Psalms say. I was sharing with you from Psalm 16, 17, and 18, and then the other scriptures. You know, we know now in part, but then face to face, and realize who you are as a kingdom of priests. God bless you. God bless you. May God bless you. May God quicken this word to life through the whole body of Christ worldwide, because it's true about Jesus. And wow, would there be a renaissance in Christianity if all Christians worldwide should become aware of the new covenant of our eternal salvation, Jesus Christ, our Lord and priest forever, and that we're ministers to our Lord now and forever? That's how I'm entering kingdom, fully formed, fully saved, fully part of the ministry, the new covenant, kingdom of priests, and I look forward to seeing his face. And no worries, no doubts, no wonderings, just being with the one who loved me out of sin and death into life. May God quicken this word to each and every one. Friends, coming to the air today, believe it or not, we are short of our expenses this week. I should have mentioned it earlier, maybe, because how many people are still listening, right? Hallelujah. We're short of our bills this week still by $7,400, so we're down for the month of August. This is my first month of year number 50. Hallelujah. We're down so far this month, though, over $20,000. Thank you, everybody who gave in July to help us make it into August. Now we're looking forward to getting into September and continuing. 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God bless you. Look forward to heaven. Look forward to seeing the Lord, and look forward to telling the truth to people now about that as well. God bless you. Bye-bye.
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7: God has caused us to be born again unto a living hope, and that hope is that we will receive an eternal inheritance. The inheritance can never perish. The inheritance can never be defiled, and we can never be disqualified, for we are protected by the power of God.
8: Welcome to Grace to You with John MacArthur here on The Mission, WMCA. Here's a question for you. Is it possible to grieve and yet at the same time rejoice? Another way to ask it is, can you find joy even in the midst of terrible circumstances? Well, if you're a Christian, if you've repented and received forgiveness and confessed Jesus Christ as Lord, then the answer to that question is, yes, you can. But practically speaking, how does that work? John MacArthur will help make that clear today, giving you a fresh appreciation for God's redeeming work and showing you how to live with abiding joy. So take your Bible, if you're able, and turn to 1 Peter. Here's John to continue his study, Our Great Salvation.
7: 1 Peter chapter 1, we're looking at verses 6 through 9 in this wonderful epistle. He mentions salvation in verse 5, a salvation ready to be revealed in the last time. In verse 9, the salvation of your souls. In verse 10, as to this salvation, the prophets have made careful search. Three times, from verse 5 to 10, he uses the word salvation. Salvation, then, is an element in Peter's theme. You will notice also in verse 6 that he talks about joy. In this you greatly rejoice. In verse 8 at the end, he says you greatly rejoice with joy inexpressible and full of glory. Now, what I would conclude just very simply from that is that Peter has in mind here that we would not only understand salvation, but its implication, namely joy. Salvation, joy, is on Peter's heart in this passage. It's fitting because it's reflective of what Peter knows about the revelation of God. The psalmist, for example, in Psalm 4:7, says God put gladness in his heart. Isaiah, writing in chapter 35, verse 10, said that the ransomed of the Lord will come with joyful shouting, with everlasting joy. He also said in chapter 61 that Christ was coming to give the oil of gladness. And he spoke for all the redeemed in verse 10 of that same chapter when he said, I will rejoice greatly in the Lord, for he hath clothed me with the garments of salvation. You also remember that when the angels announced the birth of Christ, they said that there was a Savior coming and that his coming was bringing good news of great joy. Luke 2:10. Joy and salvation were linked by the Apostle Paul. He wrote that the Thessalonians had received the gospel message with joy. 1 Thessalonians 1:6. Now, the sum of all of that is simply to remind us that joy is a result of God's gift of salvation. And all of us who are saved should experience that joy. And when, however, sin comes into a believer's life, joy will depart. And David expressed that, didn't he, in Psalm 51:12, when coming out of the terrible sin of adultery and murder, he cried out to God and said, "Restore unto me the joy of thy salvation." Joy is an element of salvation. It can be forfeited by sin, at which point we are to be exhorted to experience again the joy that God has provided for us. Salvation, then, has built-in joy that every believer should experience constantly. Now, the question that comes to our minds is, how do we experience that joy? How do we capture that joy? Let's face it, most of us are not all the time filled with joy. We're not all the time experiencing rejoicing. What then is it that restores that joy? What is it that motivates that joy? What is it that captures that joy? What is it that discovers that joy? Well, that's exactly what we're going to find out from Peter in verses 6 through 9. Before we look at those verses specifically, be reminded that it's important for Peter to bring up the subject of joy because his readers need so much to be reminded of it. They're in a very difficult situation. It was a time that easily could rob them of their joy. And that is why Peter ties joy in to their salvation, reminding them of the blessedness of knowing God through Christ, and that they should know joy in spite of all of that. They're facing difficulties that in no sense should diminish their joy. Now let's look at verse 6 through 9, and you listen as I read. In this you greatly rejoice, even though now for a little while, if necessary, you've been distressed by various trials, that the proof of your faith, being more precious than gold which is perishable, even though tested by fire, may be found to result in praise and glory and honor at the revelation of Jesus Christ. And though you have not seen him, you love him. And though you do not see him now, but believe in him, you greatly rejoice with joy inexpressible and full of glory, obtaining as the outcome of your faith the salvation of your souls. That is a rich, marvelous, profound statement. And it opens up to us this whole matter of joy. Peter really answers the question here implicitly that we asked earlier. What do believers in the midst of trouble need to focus on to regain their joy? Where do I go to find my joy when my circumstances aren't all I would like them to be? Joy is produced by things that are much deeper than the things that produce happiness. Positive circumstances produce happiness. A positive relationship with the living God through Christ produces joy. Happiness comes from positive events. Joy comes from a deep down confidence that your life is hid with Christ in God. Joy is connected with salvation. So you say, well, John, where do I look at my salvation to get that joy, to discover that joy, to focus on that joy, to capture that joy? Peter tells us five things. Five points of contact to rediscover your joy. I don't know where you are in your Christian life, but if you're not rejoicing always, if you're not rejoicing always in the Lord, if you don't have that deep down sense of peace and satisfaction, that glowing heart, that burning, exhilarating thrill in your life, no matter what the circumstances are, you need to get your joy back. And Peter gives us five perspectives. Your joy is going to come from deep within. It's not related to your circumstances. It's not related to what you're experiencing in one sense. In another, I'll show you that it is. It comes from confidence in certain things. The first one, it comes from confidence in, one, a protected inheritance. A protected inheritance. This is the first great verity that brings salvation joy. Notice verse 6. In this you greatly rejoice. That word greatly rejoice is a very, very expressive term. Jesus uses it in Matthew 5:12 in the Beatitudes, and it's translated in the Authorized Version, be exceedingly glad. Peter uses it three times, and Paul never uses it. It is a much stronger word than the word to rejoice, kairo, much stronger. It means to be exceedingly glad, to be superabundantly happy in the profound sense, not in the circumstantial sense. And so he calls for great rejoicing. The word is always used of spiritual joy, never temporal joy. It's always used of joy that comes from a relationship with God, never used of joy that comes from a relationship with anybody else. And since it's in the present middle voice in the Greek, it has the idea of a continual, exuberant joy and gladness. You could translate it, be jubilant. Be exuberantly glad. And so he calls for great rejoicing. Over what? In this, he says, you greatly rejoice. What does this refer to? We have to go back to verses 3 to 5. Blessed be the God and Father of our Lord Jesus Christ, who according to his great mercy has caused us to be born again to a living hope through the resurrection of Jesus Christ from the dead, to obtain an inheritance which is imperishable and undefiled and will not fade away, reserved in heaven for you, who are, here it is, protected by the power of God through faith for a salvation ready to be revealed in the last time. We studied that, and we said that Peter here is talking about a protected inheritance that every one of us in Christ have with God. God, through His mercy, has caused us to be born again unto a living hope, and that is a hope that ever lives. And that hope is that we will receive an eternal inheritance. The inheritance can never perish. The inheritance can never be defiled. The inheritance can never fade away. And we can never be disqualified, for we are protected by the power of God. So we have a protected eternal inheritance. In this, he says, you are jubilant. Where are you looking for your joy? That's the question. Are you looking for your joy in your circumstances? It isn't there. Circumstances will betray you. But if you recognize that your joy can be found in your protected inheritance, nothing can touch that. The marvelous promise of God to every believer is that we have an eternal, imperishable, undefiled, unfading inheritance, which is our ultimate glorification in final salvation. It is presently reserved for us, securely held in heaven until the last time when we see Jesus face to face. That glorious eternity which God the Father, by mercy, has granted to us through the new birth is the hope that fills our hearts. In this you rejoice. Beloved, get your eyes off this world. Quit looking for your satisfaction here. It's your eternal glory in heaven that is the focus. Paul said it, set your affections on things what? Above, Colossians 3, not on things on the earth. You have the promise of a full and eternal salvation reserved for you in the safest place in the universe, the holy heaven of God. Nothing can happen to it, and nothing can happen to you. What a source of joy to realize that our full inheritance is waiting for us, that we are secure. Nothing can ever alter that, and we await that inevitable moment when we receive the inheritance. That is cause for joy. Cause for joy. There was a moment in the New Testament when that joy perhaps was elusive, that joy of a protected inheritance. In John 16, you remember Jesus talking to the disciples? He said, a little while and you'll not see me. Again, a little while and you will see me. Truly, truly, I say to you, you will weep and lament, but the world will rejoice. Why? Because I'll be dead. I'll be gone. And you'll weep. And the world will rejoice. You'll be sorrowful. And then he said, but your sorrow will be turned to what? To joy. Whenever a woman is in travail, she has sorrow because her hour has come. But when she gives birth to the child, she remembers the anguish no more for joy that a child has been born into the world. Therefore, you too now have sorrow, but I will see you again and your heart will rejoice. And no one takes your joy away from you. There was a dark hour, the time when Jesus was in the grave. And joy was really elusive, because the promised inheritance hadn't yet really been verified. It was fine for Jesus to say, I'm going to prepare a place for you, and I'm going to come again and take you to be with myself. But when he was dead in the ground, it was a little hard to hold on to that. And there was a moment of sorrow. But when Jesus burst out of the tomb and saw those disciples, their sorrow was turned to joy, because the promise of life after death for them seemed more believable since Christ had conquered death himself. And there was even more implied in that text in John 16. I believe Jesus was even going beyond his resurrection and talking about the coming of the Spirit. There was still a time of difficulty, even when Jesus rose from the dead. When the disciples were struggling in their hearts with all that was going on because they had not yet received the resident Holy Spirit. And then Jesus said, I'm going to go away and send you the Spirit, and the Spirit will take up residence in your life. And the Spirit is the source of joy. For Galatians 5 says the fruit of the Spirit is love, joy. Jesus had both in mind, no doubt, when he said your sorrow will come, but your sorrow will turn to joy. You'll weep for a while, but then your weeping will turn to joy, which no one will ever take from you, because it is joy based on the resurrection, joy based on the coming of the Spirit. For one brief moment in time, the promises of God through Christ to his own seemed elusive, and the joy seemed absent. But when the resurrection came, and soon after the Holy Spirit came, the joy of future inheritance came to life. And no one will ever take it away again. Never again. That's why Paul in Romans 5:2 says, we rejoice in the hope of the glory of God. That's why he says in Romans chapter 12, in verse 12, rejoicing in hope. Because his hope is in the resurrection. And his hope is generated by the indwelling Holy Spirit, who is, mark it, the guarantee of our protected inheritance. In Ephesians chapter 1, a wonderful portion of Scripture, verse 12 says that we have hope in Christ. And then in verse 13, it talks about the message, the gospel of salvation, and having believed, you were sealed in him with the Holy Spirit of promise. Listen to this. Who is given as a pledge of our inheritance. The Spirit of God is the down payment on your protected inheritance. He is the arabon. Paul uses that word. It means engagement ring, to verify that the wedding will really come off. You can rejoice, beloved, at your glorious inheritance. Kept for you, and you being kept for it. And nothing can ever steal your joy, because that joy is built on a historical fact, the resurrection of Christ. It is built on a present experience, the indwelling power and presence of the Spirit of God. That's joy. And that's joy over a protected inheritance. Now, if you're going through trials in life, instead of looking at this mundane temporal world with all of its problems, you need to look at your protected eternal inheritance. If you're having trouble with that, get the series on heaven and go over it again. Now, I'm not talking about pumping up emotion. You understand that? I'm not talking about something artificial, facetious, or insincere. I'm not asking you to pretend to have a joy that isn't real. I don't think you can manufacture joy. I don't want you to deny pain. I'm not asking you to deny suffering. I'm not asking you to deny sorrow or deny trouble. It's not going to go away, but I am saying decide which way you're going to look. You look out in life of a window. You're like a train. Imagine a train passing through the mountains. We've all had that experience, most of us. And on this side of the train, and it's a train with a lot of windows to see. Maybe you're up in the observation car. And on this side is a high mountain, and you're running very close to it, and all you can see is dark shadow. On the other side, magnificent valleys and meadows and streams and lakes are in your vision, stretching as far as your eye can see. What are you going to look at? Well, some people in life just choose to stare at the dark mountain. That's their perspective. On the other hand, if you want to rejoice, look at your new life, your new hope, your new wealth, your security in Christ. And undoubtedly the reason that so many Christians are miserable, weighed down with burdens and guilt and unfulfilled aspirations and broken resolutions, is because they don't look at their glorious, protected, eternal inheritance. Your joy, now listen carefully, must be in great part the joy of anticipation. The joy of anticipation. And that's valid. Hey, You live with the joy of anticipation in a temporal sense. You get all pumped up months and months and months before you go on vacation. Usually the anticipation's better than the actuality. You're about 3 days into your vacation and you're saying to yourself, why am I spending all this money? In this case, reality will far exceed anticipation. But anticipation is enough to give you joy. Let's pray together. Thank you, Father, for the rich testimony of Peter, who certainly could have been accused of being a crackers and cheese believer himself, seemingly never able to cash in on what was already his by right because his faith was weak.

0: rejoicing, knowing confidently that we have a faith that stands. May we know joy in all its fullness, that we might be a testimony to the grace of Christ, whose joy it is that we have received. For he said, "My joy I give you." Thank you, Father, for the joy of the Lord, which is indeed our strength. We pray in Christ's name.
1: 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And then be here Monday when John MacArthur continues to show you the glorious realities of our great salvation. It's another 30 minutes of unleashing God's truth, one verse at a time, on Grace to You.
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6: This is Olga Herman with Daily Minute Prayer. 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Lord, guide those we have chosen to represent us, to judge

0: touch with your righteous standard and common sense. Keep us from the chaos that happens when we each choose to make up our own rules, as your people did in the book of Judges, when leaders abandon your words. 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But you created us in your image and have taught those who listen the benefits of self-sacrifice. Help us remember your laws of life for the good of all. Thank you, Lord. In Jesus' name, amen.
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13: Living the Jesus way. So that's what we're talking about tonight also. And the young man, the young woman must live the Jesus way. Be compassionate. Reach out. Be selfless. Reach out to those with great needs. Be willing to take somebody to the store and buy them a suit. Be willing that you're coming out with you're coming out of the restaurant, fast food or whatever, and you see someone begging, but you just run them away. You treat them bad. You don't know the cause why they're out there. And the cause is not important. Feed them. Feed them. Years ago, I remember I was coming out of KFC, someplace in the island. I was probably in my early 30s. Wow, that's long ago. it was the last amount of money I have in my pocket for that day. And I don't if we had bank card. We didn't have bank card yet. You understand me? I didn't have no bank card. I have a bank book. And if I want some money from the bank, I go to the bank. And back then we said, you know, we're going to make lodgment. When I came here and I said, I'm going to the bank to make a lodgment, they said, what are you talking about? It's a deposit. And maybe I didn't have any money in the bank either, but I had lunch money to buy what we call a big deal or a meal or a meal. Big deal, you know, or a two-piece. So it's two-piece or a big deal. And I love big deals. So most likely it was a big deal. Three pieces, leg, thigh, and a wing. But as I came out of the restaurant, I saw two boys look like they were about 10, 11, 12. When you look at their skin, you know that they were suffering. You know that when you look at their mouth, you know, when you look at their physical appearance, you know they have not been eating. They have not eaten anything. They are malnourished. I'll never forget. They need proper clothing. And they asked me, sir, can you give me something that I can buy some food? I gave them what I had, the big deal. And I do without lunch. I'm saying sometime, even if it's your last meal for the day, you can give it away because you're able. Some people need your lunch. Give somebody your lunch. Yeah. You'll survive. They probably have eaten for a day or two. They probably have not eaten a good meal for a long while. That's what Christianity is. It's taking care of needs of others. The helpless. If you're a lawyer, it's defending somebody who cannot afford you. If you're a business person, is giving those in need something. Don't just give to charity. Find out where the real needs is. You're reckless if you are just giving to some charity just for tax deduction. Identify where real needs are. If you are wealthy as a young person, find out where the needs are that you can help in a great way. I feel like I'm speaking to a generation. A generation that need this kind of knowledge. A generation that will be able to take care of us if we empower them. We must give them the tools. They need the knowledge. They need the wisdom. They need the understanding. We must empower the next generation. Then hear this one. This is nice. You must lead through service. It's a servanthood. Servanthood. Leading through service like Christ. Serve others. Serve your country. Serve your community. Serve in your local church. There must be a place that you can serve in your local church. Serve a school. If you're in college, serve. You understand me? Make yourself useful. Learn. Yeah. Even if it's a volunteer position. Hello? I serve in a volunteer position, you know. Most of you don't know. I serve in a volunteer position. I give back to my country. I give back to my community. Yeah, I serve. And I every now and then, I'm doing it for like about, I'm doing it since 2015. And every now and then I feel, oh my God, I can't continue. It's too strenuous. But then I said, I'm going to continue to serve. My country need me. My community need me. Serve. As a young person, give back to country. Give back to community. Give back.
12: Wow.
13: So have a servant heart like Jesus in Mark 10:45 and John 13. Serve. Serve in humble position. serve. And then you must develop a spirit of excellence.
15: There's really no perfection on earth. So here a person said, oh, you're a perfectionist. I'm not so sure what they're talking about, you know, but there's nothing that you can find that is perfect. There's no such thing as perfect. You cannot perfect anything on earth. It doesn't matter what you do, somebody can do it better. And that person come and somebody else do it better. Come on now. Go look at where motor cars are coming from. Go look at the first car that Ford made. Hello. Go look. And soon you will see them all. Soon you will see them up in the air flying. Airmobile. And I will be able to fly in one from Suffolk County over and put something on the church top that I just land my car. I don't need a parking garage or and maybe that's the time I will love flying. Because I'm flying my airmobile, my car, you know? It drives on the road and I fly it when I'm ready. It's taken me an hour to get to church. By then it takes me like 15 minutes, 20 minutes stop, so I get half an hour more sleep. Wow. Are you still here? Possess a spirit of excellence like Daniel, like Titus, like Timothy. Yeah. A spirit of excellence in Christ Jesus. Like Jesus. Be like Jesus. We're always talking about be like this person. Be like Jesus. So I'm sorry when I said Titus and those guys, be like Jesus. You know, we're not called to be like anybody else. We're called to be like Jesus. Thank you, Holy Spirit. Come on, man. Help me now. What if they stop saying, you don't even know who Daniel was. You don't see Daniel write some things. Probably if Daniel was pastor in this church, you wouldn't like Brother Daniel. Moreover, can you imagine Ezekiel pastor in this church? You think you would like Ezekiel? I'm not so sure. You think you would like Jeremiah? I'm not so sure. But I want to be like Jesus. Young people, don't strive to be like Junior Rhodes. Follow me as I follow Christ, but be like Jesus. Jesus is our example. Jesus is the cornerstone, the chief cornerstone. Jesus said, I will build my church. Come on now. Did I just hit somebody? I'll build my church. It's not on denomination head church. It's not Junior Rhodes. I don't like when people say Pastor Rhodes Church. No, man, you're setting me up. You're setting me up for the angels and for the Lord to hurt me. It's not Junior Rhodes Church. It's not Junior Rhodes Ministry. It's a ministry of Jesus Christ. It's a church of Jesus Christ. It's a body of Jesus Christ. It is God's people. You are not my people. You are God's people. And God called me and anointed me to serve his people. Amen? Yeah, to serve his people, to reconcile his people with him, to bring his people to him, to win his people and bring them to him. And then to teach his people his word, not my word. Oh, you get it now? To teach his people his word. So where comes my, where's my feeling? Where's my philosophy? No. It's Christ Jesus all the way. You know, they used to sing, all the way my Savior lead me. I'll sing it for you next week. Running out of time. Yeah. So you need to possess that excellence. Excellence in Christ Jesus. That's what Paul talked about. Paul said, I want to know him. Paul said, I want to know him. In his suffering. I want to know him in the power of the resurrection. I want to know him. You know that? Suffering. I want to know him in his suffering. So you be like Christ in his suffering. And I want to know him in the power of his resurrection. What a balance. Wow. I want to know him. I want to be like Jesus. Lord, give me a heart like thine. Number 7, grow in wisdom. Wisdom in speech and conduct. words. Colossians 4:6 talk about words seasoned with grace, that you may be able to answer well. Your words must be seasoned with grace. I find that a lot of people these days just say some stuff they don't care. They care what you say. Yeah, that you don't hurt my feelings. Everybody guard their feelings. But they don't care about other people's feelings. They don't care if their words or their behavior destroy you. They are not selfless, but Christians are called to be selfless. Young people, you are called to be selfless. It's not just about you. At least if you focus on you too much, you destroy you. Too much self-love will destroy you. Yeah, you must love yourself. But be careful of too much self-love. It turns to destruction. You guys don't know that? Number 8, having a courageous conviction that is standing firm in truth, even when it's unpopular. Be courageous. Stand for something. Let your life count for something. Do you know that rarity is valuable? Rare. Whatever is rare becomes very valuable. Chased after. Seek after. You understand me? So standing firm on truth, even when it's unpopular. You have to refuse some things that the culture is presenting to you. One of my colleagues said, run after the things that are running away from you. Yeah, run. Run after the things that are running away from you and run away from the things that are running to you. The youthful folly, the things that will destroy you, the drugs, the alcohol, the fast driving. You know, not many people talk about that, you know. The speeding with a young woman, who decided to test the car. I see them on the Southern State Parkway. I see them on the LIE. So, and when they pass you, in and out of traffic. Yeah. I would love to have those lights flashing in my vehicle. Yeah. And then just whoop, whoop. Just sit in my car and wait until the other guys come. Hello. Come on. Every week, somebody kill themselves. Youthful folly. Or they kill other people. Youthful folly. That's not the kind of courage that I'm calling for. Courage. No. It's real courage. That protects. That builds. So you need to have that kind of conviction that I'm going to be different. It doesn't matter how the culture seeks to impose on me. I'm going to be different. Like Daniel. You can be different. Jesus called us to be different. Stand up for something. Lest you stand for nothing. If you stand for nothing, you will see what will happen as you get older. Stand for something as a youth. Be different in a godly way. Amen? Number 9, have a love. This part, I love it. And I remember the book, God Speaks to Me, Through Me, For Me, authored by yours truly. Check it out. And in one of the sections, I talk about going across the fence. And I use the Cornelius story, how Peter, being a Jew, did not think he should go into Cornelius' house. And as America face race challenges, the Christian community, you young people, Gen Z, millennials, Gen Z, Alpha, must begin to address it as Christian. If boomers fail, if Generation X fail,
13: You cannot fail. You must take it on head on and said enough. Because the church, there's neither Jew nor Gentile. There's neither Caucasian, white nor black, purple nor pink, nor polka dot. God called all people to be one. That is the gospel I preach. That God call us to minister to every people group. There's only one race of people on the planet. One race. And at least if you check it out, you'll realize that is where we live. After a period of maybe hundreds or thousands of years, that people change from one color to the next. Hair start change. Skin start change. You never know those things. You think everybody in hundreds and thousands of years ago were looking as how we're looking now? You'd run from some people if you see them. You'd think it's monster. Good. But look at people around the world now. How we're nice and we're still afraid of each other. When we are coming from one family. One family. God did not make 10 different race or 2-3 race. He made one couple and empowered them to populate the earth. And after that, after the flood, we see one family again. Come on, somebody. Are you still here? So God is a God of diversity. God loves all people. So if black think that your blackness is God, you're making a mistake. You understand me? Being black is not God. And God don't love you more because you are black. And if your whiteness tell you that God loves you more, then you are only fooling yourself. Because God created all of us equal. And the earth belongs to all of us. And that's why Matthew 28, and if somebody's hearing my voice, go examine Matthew 28. From verse 18 to the end, where it said, you must, all authority is given unto me in heaven and in earth. That means he's saying that he has all sovereign rule, lordship. Everything in between, he has power over. And he said, go now and teach all ethnic group, all people groups, not all race, all people group, all ethnic group, all over the world. Teach them what? What I have commanded you. Pass on the same message that I gave you. Come on. That is why I'm talking about the Jesus way, living the Jesus way. The church has been practicing all kind of creeds and commandments and have not been living the Jesus way. And we have confused a lot of our young people with what? All kind of religious rituals. Religious syncretism has taken over so many congregations, so many pastors, so many Christians, so many believers. We practice religious syncretism and our faith is not pure. There's a mingling of all kind of beliefs. Are you still here? I'm closing now. I'm closing. May the word of God take root in your heart. Love that crosses boundaries.
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5: Near the end of the Revolutionary War, George Washington received a letter from one of his own officers. Colonel Louis Nicola suggested that America might be better served by a monarchy, with Washington himself as king. Washington firmly rejected the idea. He had spent years leading Americans in a fight for independence from a monarchy. He would not see that victory end with America creating a king of its own. He understood that the cause of the revolution was greater than any one man. His example reminds us that power can be offered, earned, or taken. But character determines whether we use it for ourselves or remain faithful to something greater.
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12: 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This is Lawrence Taylor speaking, and this is Teaching the Word with Dr. Lawrence Taylor. I'm so glad that you could join with us today as we continue our study in the book of Revelation. Today, we will be looking at the Church of Thyatira. But before we begin, I'd like to remind you that if you missed any past episodes of Teaching the Word, you may go to my website, lawrencetaylorministry.com or .org, and there you will find all past episodes of Teaching the Word. While there, we ask that you give us a donation to help us in this ministry. This ministry, we believe, is vital. I've noticed that there are no shortage of preachers. You can always find someone to preach, but there seems to be a dearth of Bible expositors. And so we want to help promote Bible exposition. If you are committed to this mission, that is, teaching the Word of God, then please help support this program. Now, let's turn to Revelation chapter 2. Revelation chapter 2, beginning at verse 18, it says, "And to the angel of the church in Thyatira writes, the Son of God, who has eyes like a flame of fire, and his feet are like burnished bronze, says this." Thyatira was a city in Lydia, which is the western part of Asia Minor. It was an important center for wool trade, and it was also known for its various dyes. D-Y-E-R-S. In Acts 16, verses 14 and 15, it reads, "A woman named Lydia from the city of Thyatira, a seller of purple fabrics, a worshiper of God, was listening, and the Lord opened her heart to respond to the things spoken by Paul. And when she and her household had been baptized, she urged us, saying, 'If you have judged me to be faithful to the Lord, come into my house and stay.' And she prevailed upon us." Note what she's known for. She is an entrepreneur. It says that she was a seller of purple fabrics. What's significant about this seller of purple fabrics is that it says she was a worshiper of God. Now, let's remember, a God worshiper was a Gentile who was not a proselyte. She had some affinity with the synagogue. She apparently believed in the God of Israel. However, she did not fully convert to Judaism. However, she is the first convert to Christianity in Europe. That is what is also significant about Lydia. Note the title in verse 18, "The Son of God, who has eyes like a flame of
13: fire, and his feet are like burnished bronze, says this. This is the only place in Revelation with the title the Son of God is used. In Revelation 19, verse 13, Jesus is called the Word of God. The title Son of God just confirms what was asserted about Jesus in chapter 1 of Revelation, verse 5. And from Jesus Christ, the faithful witness, the firstborn of the dead, and the ruler of the kings of the earth, to him who loves us and released us from our sins by his blood. So the title Son of God shows his sovereignty over the entire universe. The metaphorical description, his eyes like a flame of fire, also reminds us of what we see in chapter 1, verses 14 and 15. His head and his hair were like white wool, like snow, and his eyes were like a flame of fire. And his feet were like burnished bronze when it has been made to glow in the furnace, and his voice was like the sound of many waters. In Revelation 19, when Jesus returns, and that begins in verse 11, when he returns to the earth, we're told again with reference to his eyes in verse 12 of chapter 19, his eyes are a flame of fire, and on his head are many diadems, and he has a name written on him which no man knows except himself. The blazing eyes of fire symbolize fiery judgment and his war against his enemies. In Daniel chapter 10, verses 4 to 9, it reads, "On the 24th day of the first month, while I was by the bank of the great river that is the Tigris, I lifted my eyes and looked, and behold, there was a certain man dressed in linen, whose waist was girded with a belt of pure gold in Ufaz. His body also was like beryl. His face had the appearance of lightning. His eyes were like flaming torches. His arms and his feet like the gleam of polished bronze, and the sound of his words like the sound of tumult. Now I, Daniel, alone saw the vision, while the men who were with me did not see the vision. Nevertheless, a great dread fell on them, and they ran away to hide themselves. So I was left alone and saw this great vision, yet no strength was left in me, for my natural color turned to a deadly pallor, and I retained no strength. But I heard the sound of his words, and as soon as I heard the sound of his words, I fell into a deep sleep on my face, with my face to the ground." So here we have a similar manifestation, a theophany, and it says it was so powerful that Daniel passed out. The description of the burnished bronze is also a reminder that in Thyatira, there was a bronze smith guild. Thyatira was known for the production of this bronze, in which they made utensils such as pots and also weapons. The burnished bronze means that it was polished and shining, very brownish color. In Revelation 2:19, Jesus says, "I know your deeds." Let's remember the knowing here is referring to his omniscience, his divine knowledge. In verse 23, Jesus says, "And I will kill her children with pestilence, and all the churches will know that I am he who searches the minds and hearts, and I will give to each one of you according to your deeds." So there we have an assertion, an affirmation of his divine knowledge. Let's note in verse 19, Jesus says, "I know your deeds," that's one, "your love," two, "and faith," three, "and service," four, "and perseverance," five. So the five things Jesus says, "I know about this church: your deeds, love, faith, service, perseverance." The Apostle Paul wrote in 1 Timothy chapter 1, verse 5, "But the goal of our instruction is love from a pure heart and a good conscience and a sincere faith." So we're told that Thyatira was a loving church. It is not merely the fact that they were loved, but they loved. When we see the word perseverance here, that most likely indicates that the church was undergoing some kind of persecution and they were steadfast. They were holding on. However, in verse 20 it reads, "But I have this against you, that you tolerate the woman Jezebel, who calls herself a prophetess, and she teaches and leads my bond servants away so that they commit acts of immorality and eat things sacrificed to idols." Now, was there someone in this community, this Thyatiran community, who actually had the name Jezebel? Well, that could be. Or was this a title that this person took or was assigned to her based on Ahab's wife, that is Ahab the king? And we find that story in 1 Kings chapter 16, verses 31 to 33. "It came about as though it had been a trivial thing for him to walk in the sins of Jeroboam, the son of Nebat, that he married Jezebel, the daughter of Ethbaal, king of the Sidonians, and went to serve Baal and worshipped him. So he erected an altar for Baal in the house of Baal, which he built in Samaria. Ahab also made Asheroth, Thus Ahab did more to provoke the Lord God of Israel than all the kings of Israel who were before him. In 2 Kings chapter 9, verse 22, it reads, when Joram saw Jehu, he said, "Is it peace, Jehu?" And he answered, "What peace, so long as the harlotries of your mother Jezebel and her witchcraft are so many?" So Jezebel was known for idolatry. She influenced her husband, the king Ahab, to lead Israel into the worship of Baal or Baal, and also to practice witchcraft. I believe that this was a title that this woman in Thyatira took, and she called herself a prophetess, not that she was really a prophetess. She was not a prophetess of God, for sure, of the devil, yes. And she misled her people to go astray. Just like the Sidonian woman Jezebel did in 1 Kings. The word lead astray also can denote the idea of sorcery or witchcraft. The problem that our Savior has with Thyatira is that they tolerated this teaching, this false prophetess. The word tolerate means they allowed her to go on. As a result, some in the church followed her, and the church did not intervene to do anything about it. There is one thing that we must not tolerate, and that is false teaching, false doctrine. The church cannot tolerate. God commands us to teach and not to tolerate false teaching. God made a provision in his grace to this terrible woman. Note in verse 21, it says, "I gave her time to repent," and she does not want to repent of her immorality. So she has become intransigent. She refuses to repent even though God has given time. It amazes me how people who are so hard in their ways just refuse to accept the gospel. Now, I understand it is because the devil blinds them. God holds back his judgment for one purpose. I mean, it says in Ezekiel 18, "The soul that sinneth, it shall die." But God holds back his judgment. He exercises forbearance. And for the one purpose that those persons may have an opportunity to repent. But what do they do instead? Well, listen to this in Romans chapter 2, verse 4. "Or do you think lightly of the riches of his kindness and tolerance and patience, not knowing that the kindness of God leads you to repentance?" In verse 5, it reads, "But because of your stubbornness and unrepentant heart, you are storing up wrath for yourself in the day of wrath and revelation of the righteous judgment of God." So here's how people respond to God's forbearance. Instead of recognizing that God is holding back his wrath so that you have time to repent, they use that time to store up more wrath, to commit more sin. Note what was going on in this church. This false prophetess was led these people into acts of sexual immorality. You know, it amazes me how many pastors have been caught in this. I mean, what I'm saying is that you got pastors who impregnate their parishioners, and not just one, but several in their congregation. And nothing is done about this. This is just tolerated. Instead of throwing the bum out, this is what they tolerate. Well, this is what God says in verse 22. Behold, I will throw her on a bed of sickness, and those who commit adultery with her into great tribulation, unless they repent of her deeds. Those who are committing these acts of immorality, God says that something will come upon you. Now, it's interesting, in the New American Standard, it says he will throw her on a bed of sickness. But the word sickness is italicized. That is, that it's not found in the original. It's just read.

0: the head of the church is doing it, well, you're going to influence other people also to do it in the congregation. I mean, this is a total impediment to spiritual growth. I remember when I was, well, in a church where the pastor took up with another woman and even left and went to stay with this other woman, and the leadership of the church didn't challenge that. All they said was to him, one person said, who was a leader in the church, well, does she have a sister? Let me tell you something. God is not going to tolerate that. You may get away with it for a while, and maybe enjoyment for a while, but there will be a time of punishment, and you will have to pay for that. God is not mocked. Whatsoever a man soweth, that shall he also reap.
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6: When 9/11 hit, we lost 77 of our neighbors, and out of that tragedy came a really good organization called the Greybeards. A lot of our members are firefighters. Some of them are police officers. Myself personally, I worked for Con Ed. We were doing a what we call a spring spruce up. Basically, I sit with the family, and I say to them, if you had a wish list of what you could do to your house, what would it be? They gave me the list. Before we do anything, I sit with guys that really know what they're doing. I got carpenters, plumbers, electricians, contractors, painters. I got them all. On that Saturday, the family leaves. The Greybeards show up in force. And as we're walking down the stairs, we hear a little voice. Mommy, mommy, my room is pink. I love it. She walks up. She wraps her arms around my leg and his leg. And she goes, I love the Greybeards. I know right now the world's kind of like upside down, but I think there's enough good in people to get it back.
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8: Welcome to another inspirational broadcast of Expositions of Grace, the dynamic teaching ministry of Brother David Wilson, minister of the King's Church of Christ in Brooklyn, New York. Our hope and our prayer is that you're blessed and inspired through this teaching.
9: Genesis 29, verse 1. So Jacob went on his journey and came to the land of the people of the east. And he looked and saw a well in the field. And behold, there were three flocks of sheep lying by it. For out of that well they watered the flocks. A large stone was on the well's mouth. Now all the flocks would be gathered together or gathered there. And they would roll the stone from the well's mouth, water the sheep, and put the stone back in its place on the well's mouth. And Jacob said to them, "My brethren, where are you from?" And they said, "We are from Haran." They said to them, then he said to them, "Do you know Laban, the son of Nahor?" And they said, "We know him." And he said to them, "Is he well?" And they said, "He is well. And look, his daughter Rachel is coming with the sheep." That's when you cue the love music, some quiet storm stuff. Then he said, "Look, it is still high day. It is not time for the cattle to be gathered together. Water the sheep and go and feed them." But they said, "We cannot until all the flocks are gathered together. And they have rolled the stone from the well's mouth. Then we water the sheep." Now while he was still speaking with them, Rachel came with her father's sheep, for she was a shepherdess. And it came to pass, when Jacob saw Rachel, the daughter of Laban, his mother's brother, and the sheep of Laban, his mother's brother, that Jacob went near and rolled the stone from the well's mouth and watered the flock of Laban, his mother's brother. Then Jacob kissed Rachel, lifted up his voice, and wept. Jacob, verse 12, and Jacob told Rachel that he was her father's relative, that he was Rebekah's son. So she ran and told her father. Then it came to pass when Laban heard the report about Jacob, his sister's son, that he ran to meet him and embraced him and kissed him and brought him to his house. So he told Laban all these things. And Laban said to him, surely you are bone, are my bone and my flesh. And he stayed with him for a month. Then Laban said to Jacob, because you are my relative, should you therefore serve me for nothing? Tell me, what should your wages be? Now Laban had two daughters. The name of the elder was Leah, and the name of the younger was Rachel. Leah's eyes were delicate, but Rachel was beautiful of form and appearance. Now Jacob loved Rachel. So he said, I will serve you 7 years for Rachel, your younger daughter. Laban said, it is better that I give her to you than that I should give her to another man. Stay with me. So Jacob served 7 years for Rachel, and they seemed only a few days to him because of the love he had for her. Then Jacob said to Laban, give me my wife, for my days are fulfilled, that I may go in to her. That's what the boy said. And Laban gathered together all the men of the place and made a feast. Now it came to pass in the evening that he took Leah, his daughter, and brought her to Jacob. And he went in to her. And Laban gave his maid Zilpah to his daughter Leah as a maid. So it came to pass in the morning that, behold, it was Leah. And he said to Laban, what is this you have done to me? Was it not for Rachel that I served you? Why then have you deceived me? And Laban said, it must not be done so in our country, to give the younger before the firstborn. Fulfill her week, and we will give you this one also for the service which you will serve with me still another 7 years. Then Jacob did so and fulfilled her week. So he gave him his daughter Rachel as wife also. And Laban gave his maid Bilhah to his daughter Rachel as a maid. Yeah. Then Jacob also went into Rachel. And he also loved Rachel more than Leah. And he served with Laban still another 7 years. Right. I'm going to call the lesson from this text the Jacob affair. The Jacob affair shows that cultural impressions, expressions, and expectations are not necessarily reflective of God's character. I want you to know that the way that culture often shapes our opinions, shapes our thoughts, our practices. It informs us of our expressions. It even puts on us certain expectations. That the culture may do that, and we may be strong and we may be caught up in it, but we have to know that the culture is not always in line or aligned with the character, the person of God. I'm going to show you that one of the fathers of faith is in one of the worst stories in the Bible because of the culture that he was in. Now, and I stress this because in the 20-something years that I've ministered, I know that people often read the Bible as if the people in the Bible could do no wrong. And nothing could be further from the truth. We love these stories. We know that they hold a high value in the plan of God. But you have to see things for what it is. Jacob, Laban, Leah, Rachel are going to be in one of the messiest messes in history. Why? Because they bought into a culture. And that culture, and here's my point, is that if that's true for a biblical historical figure, then imagine how important it is for you and I to be aware of how the culture will sometimes shape our thinking and create expectations and expressions that are not what God desires. If I can show you how a forefather of faith makes one of the biggest mistakes in history because of the culture, then you and I would know that in our lives we need to be careful. Need to be clear on who God is and what God has done. And so I want to talk about four things. I want to talk about, from this story, the look of emotional love. Number two, I want to talk about the labor of affectionate love. Number three, I want to talk about the limit of cultural love. And number four, if y'all act right, the likeness of Christological love. The look of emotional love. This story starts out, we jump in at Genesis 29. But you have to remember that what a person does on one day is not just from that day. It's that person has a background. That person has a contextual situation that they are often responding to. We zone in on one day. Amen. I'm not talking about you. I'm not talking about Facebook. I'm not talking about stuff. I'm talking about the Bible story right now. We're looking, zooming in on the day that Jacob met Rachel. And there's this beautiful, seemingly beautiful moment that Jacob has a reaction to the coming of Rachel. Y'all saw it. That he kissed Rachel. Verse 11, and lifted up his voice and wept. Now, some of that's cultural, but I need to also let you know that a lot of that is psychological. Okay. Remember that Jacob meets Rachel after wandering or walking through the desert, after leaving his home, after messing up with his brother, after fooling his father. Are y'all getting what I'm saying? So you don't just look at what Jacob does on this day he met Rachel. You got to consider the shape of Jacob's mind, his thinking, his emotional place. When he messed up with his brother. Y'all know Y'all know he tricked Esau into selling his birthright. Man, I wish we had Bible class in here today. And then he fooled he and his crafty mother, Rebecca. And connect it now. Rebecca is Laban's sister. They're both all cheaters, schemers. And Rebecca worked with Jacob to fool their blind father, Rebecca's blind husband, Isaac, into giving the blessing to the second born rather than the first born. Are y'all getting this? So Jacob cheated his brother and then cheated his father. Matter of fact, Esau said, next day I see you, I'm gonna kill you. So Jacob he's messed up with his father, messed up with his brother, and he's got to leave home. Do y'all remember the story? Right. And as he's traveling, Jacob, I gave you a series one time, Jacob and the angel. There's not one character that has seen more angels in scripture than Jacob. God is telling him all through the journey. He tells him through a ladder where the angels are going up and down. He tells him through a whole host of gathering of angels. He is letting them know that I'm with you. Why does he have to let them know? Because Jacob, even though you cheated and lied and schemed and now you're on the run, you are still the anointed. You are still the one that has Abraham's blessing. But he's confused. Matter of fact, he even, after he sees a vision of God, he even makes a vow. He fell asleep on some stones as a pillow. And after he woke up, he put those pillows up as an altar and said, if you would get me out of, if you keep me clothed, if you keep me food, and if you bring me back home, then you will be my God. That might sound good to you and I, but that's a terrible thing to say to God, who is blessing and keeping and directing and appearing to you. And we don't have to question whether he is your God. You need to know that he is your God and live your life accordingly. But I'm telling you that Jacob has got a lot of questions about how things are going to happen. And so when he comes into that land and he sees the people of the land watering their herds, his cattle and sheep, he asks them, do you know Laban? They say, yes. So inside, he gets a little bit hopeful. Y'all understand? He's been traveling to a place he hadn't been before, looking for people that he haven't met before. Ain't been no family reunions. Ain't been no coming together. And so this is the first time he's going in to Laban's house. So he says, do you know Laban? Is he well? Y'all hear the questions? They say, yes. And matter of fact, here comes his daughter. And his daughter comes. He says, when he sees Rachel, y'all remember that there was a stone over the well, and they said, we can't water it until somebody moves it. And Rachel comes along with her sheep. And when Jacob sees Rachel, he goes, they usually move the stone. But when Jacob sees Rachel, he's like, yo, let me get the stone out the way. And when he moves the stone and feeds or waters the flocks, he kisses Rachel. Now, all of us kind of shocked by that. It's not our, you know, when you read the Bible, you can't take our culture and put it on the scripture. Right, we have to put aside, because see, some of y'all had him French kissing Rachel after he just met her. He can't French kiss her. France hasn't been invented yet.
7: It's true. Amen.
9: This is more of a holy kiss. This is more of a cousin kiss. You understand it, right? Because you just read that he kissed Rachel and wept, right? It looks like that's a love emotional thing. It is a love and emotional thing, but it's not sexual. It's tribal. That's what I tell you. He's been on a journey. He left the home, and now he's coming to a new home. He hopes. He's left the family. Now he's coming to extended family. See, it's hard to be out on that road by yourself. And we ain't talking about a couple of airplane flights. We're talking about a long journey through the desert. So when he meets up with family, he kisses her. It's more of a holy kiss, salute one another with a holy kiss. It's not a French kiss. It's not sexual. It's covenant. And he weeps with joy over having family. Watch. The next thing, they send a message to Laban, and Laban, his uncle, are y'all following this?
7: Yes.
9: Comes running. And when he meets up with, can I preach? Who's that preacher? And when he meets up with Jacob, he kisses Jacob. No French kiss there. And he weeps. Thank you. Help us here. And he weeps. Matter of fact, later on, a story that's connected to this, when Joseph, who is sold into slavery by his brothers, after serving and after going through that, at the end of the story, he meets with his brothers and lets them know who he is. And each brother, he kisses them and weeps. So this is a cultural statement of family. That's it. Just because we don't do that with our family, we might hug one another. We might kiss, but we ain't crying like that. Not unless something happened, right? But this was a statement that you belong. That's what I want you to see, is that much of what's about to happen is based on Jacob's losing or loneliness from messing up home to now being embraced in a new family. And so this look of emotional love has to include Jacob's backstory and emotional state. Then point number two, the labor of affectionate love. And so as he's staying there in Laban's house, amen, verse 15, then Laban said to Jacob, because you are my relative, should you therefore serve me for nothing? So Jacob is staying with Laban, but he's not going to be like, you know, our cousins, our family, just come and stay and just stay on the couch. Won't clean the kitchen, won't cook nothing, won't do nothing, clean the bathroom, nothing like that. Like they're staying there on vacation. That's not how Jacob does it. So Jacob's at Laban's house, so he's going to work. He's going to make them say, y'all got quiet. Y'all got offended. You should fake some things in church. You ought to say, amen, talk to them. Because that ain't me. But Jacob works while he's there at the house for a month. So he can say he's not going to clean the kitchen. That's not really what they did. But he'll go out and watch the sheep, participate, help people out, move this stuff around. Blah, blah. And so Laban says, as he's... You have to extrapolate. Yeah. So Laban is looking at this young man, and Laban might not know what he's seeing, but he sees a skill and a grace, a physical ability, but he doesn't know that it's connected to Jacob's relation with God through Isaac and Abraham. Jacob is blessed. Y'all understand? And the blessing of God is that wherever you go, I will bless those that bless you. I'll curse those who get that same blessing that was given to Abraham has passed to Isaac. And now it's on Jacob. I cannot stress enough that even though Jacob has not lived a life worthy of the blessing, that he has the blessing, not based on his worthiness, but based on somebody else. Yeah. You need to know that as well, because you and I often think that God treats us like we deserve. I want you to know, when you're in Christ, even though you are backwards and messed up and twisted up, God takes care of you, not for your sake, but for Christ's sake. He's got a covenant, a relationship, And Laban sees that Jacob is different. Uh-huh. Laban, I'm not ready to say that Laban understands who God is. I cannot deny it, but I cannot claim that that's the case. But Laban sees an opportunity. Because Laban is a hustler. He's a con man. He could pull a yokey doke. He's a three card Molly kind of guy. Y'all not helping me here. He's a shim sham kind of flim flam kind of guy. Watch it. So he sees an opportunity. Y'all don't know that language. He sees an opportunity to get some more stuff. Because that's what kind of regulates the stories of scripture. Is that even good men were often led astray by the need, the drive for more stuff. And so Laban sees Jacob's blessing not as an opportunity to be blessed, but as an opportunity to get rich.
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1: News this hour from Town Hall, I'm Mary Rose. Iran has launched retaliatory fire at U.S. forces on Sunday after the U.S. military struck Iranian rocket launchers. Fox News is reporting Iran fired missiles into Jordan but were intercepted with no reported impacts. The exchange followed U.S. strikes on Iran's Larak Island, where American forces observed Iranian units preparing to deploy rockets with mines into the Strait of Hormuz. U.S. forces destroyed two launchers, CENTCOM said. A federal appeals court ruling is triggering a new fight over political advertising rates, with both parties pressuring local television stations ahead of the 2026 midterms.
2: The Fourth Circuit overturned an FCC rule allowing political parties and super PACs to receive the same discounted rates as individual candidates. Axios reports Democrats are saying stations could face campaign finance violations if they offer outside groups those discounts. Republican attorneys disagree, calling the Democratic warning legally unsupported and threatening complaints against stations that change their policies. Republicans plan to appeal the ruling, which could determine how far campaign dollars go this fall. Ron Taylor reporting.
1: New York City Mayor Zohran Mamdani is taking another shot at Amazon, and critics warn shoppers could pay the price.
3: Mayor Mamdani supports a Teamsters-backed bill requiring Amazon to directly hire delivery couriers. One study estimates the mandate could add $664 a year to the average New York household's costs, while putting up to 5,000 jobs at risk. Critics say the policy could drive operations out of the city, making delivery slower and more expensive. Richard Boyd reporting.
1: At least 15 people are missing after flash floods swept through a remote section of the Grand Canyon. More at townhall.com.
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